0: to Jack Ablin, chief investment strategist at Crescent Capital. It's papering over a problem. Some investors said the Treasury Department is now in a difficult position because expectations for the size of repurchases are high, yet it could be difficult to truly impress the market without relaxing guidelines that it will only buy bonds at prevailing market prices. That has put the Treasury into a lose-lose situation with these buybacks, said Leah Traub, a fixed income portfolio manager at Lord Abbott. Treasury yields, which rise when bond prices fall, have climbed for much of the summer, pushing yield on a 30-year bonds to their highest levels in 19 years. One big reason? The war-powered surge in fuel costs. On Wednesday, Brent crude prices climbed above $100 for the first time since July as tensions escalated in the Middle East. That is stoking fears of stubbornly high inflation that pushes the Federal Reserve to raise interest rates as soon as its meeting next week. But traders add that there are a number of other factors pushing yields higher, such as a solid labor market, swollen U.S. budget deficits, and a deluge of tech company debt issuance competing for investors' cash. The bond route could put pressure on stock prices, which have slumped in the first few days of what has historically been a rough month for equities. All three major U.S. stock indexes fell Wednesday, with the Dow Jones Industrial Average falling 405 points, or 0.8%, and the S&P 500 falling 0.5%. The NASDAQ Composite Index declined by 0.6%. High bond yields lift the cost of borrowing for consumers and companies, raising mortgage rates and ultimately weighing on corporate profits. Climbing rates could also convince more investors to park their money in ultra-safe treasuries versus riskier stocks. As yields rise, it competes against equities for capital, Ablin said. There may be a lot of investors switching gears. Recent moves in the bond market haven't been all bad for Bessent. Yields generally have climbed, but yields on longer-term bonds have risen less than those on short-term notes, a sign that the market is being driven more by economic data and expectations for interest rate increases than by more unpredictable factors like concerns about the Fed's independence or the size of the deficit. Yields on European government bonds, which are more sensitive to energy prices, have climbed more sharply than those on U.S. bonds in recent weeks, and did so again on Wednesday. Treasury yields retreated from their session highs after a $39 billion auction of 10-year notes met with healthy demand from investors. A yield on the benchmark 10-year note settled at 4.836%, according to TradeWeb, up from 4.805% Tuesday, though down from 4.853% earlier in the session, its highest intraday level since November 2023. Michael Larizzo, head of U.S. rates and mortgage trading at Manulife Investment Management, said that bonds could get a boost on Thursday if the buyback operation goes smoothly, noting that a $6 billion total was still generally in line with what most investors had anticipated. Still, he said, questions about the size of the future buyback operations could also weigh on the market over the longer term. The market really does not love uncertainty, and this just adds greater uncertainty to some degree, he said. Scott?
1: Thank you, Ken. Apple is in the news today. Apple kicked off its most consequential product event in years yesterday, where it debuted a truly new iPhone, a new chief executive, and higher prices. Obviously, the company hopes consumers will concentrate on the first two. The headline is the first foldable iPhone, which will start at a price of $1,999. An almost tablet-like device, the new iPhone Duo, as it's called, fits comfortably in a pocket and allows people to use more than one app at a time. It comes in two colors, white and dark gray. Equally important yesterday was the man introducing it. John Ternus took over as Apple's CEO last week, becoming the company's third CEO since 1997 when Steve Jobs returned to that role. Hopes are high that the longtime hardware engineering executive can spark a new wave of Apple innovation, and the foldable iPhone is the most significant Apple device unveiled in a decade. Turner smiled broadly as he strode on stage yesterday at Apple's headquarters to kick off the event. "We've been imagining quite a bit," he said to the hundreds of gathered media in the audience. "We think you're going to like what you're going to see." Tim Cook and the rest of Apple's executive team were sitting in the front row as Turner spoke. The bad news for consumers is that Apple increased iPhone prices, though not as much as some analysts had projected. The cost of memory and storage chips inside the smartphone has quintupled since last fall, prompting Apple to raise prices across its device lineup in order to protect its profit margins. Spread out over the term of a cell phone contract or new installment plan, consumers might bite the bullet to have the latest devices, or they might take a breather after blowout sales of last year's iPhone 17 lineup. The foldable and Pro model iPhones were the highlight yesterday, but Apple also released some other devices, including new Apple Watch models and updated AirPods. The highlight of the foldable iPhone Duo is the larger internal screen, which enables iPhone users to now have two apps open at the same time. They will be able to watch a video, for example, while texting, or look at an email inbox on the left with a message window on the right. Another highlight, the so-called crease, where the internal screen folds, is effectively invisible when it's open, unlike competing Android devices where that crease often can be noticeable and as such degrading the consumer experience. One noticeable trade-off is the weight of the device. While it's thin when unfolded, the Duo's two halves and sturdy construction do make it noticeably bulkier than other iPhone models. For its new Pro model phones, Apple is emphasizing the on-device AI capabilities that are powered by its upgraded A20 Pro chip, which it says runs faster and dissipates heat more effectively. It also showed off a new variable aperture for the model's camera that opens and closes automatically depending on the amount of light in the scene, like a human pupil expanding in low light. Apple says the price of iPhone 18 Pro and Pro Max will both go up $100 to $1,199 and $1,299, respectively. That's compared with last year's 17 Pro. That is not as large a price jump as some had feared, and it suggests that Apple could take a hit on its profit margins for those devices. The Pro and Pro Max models can be pre-ordered September 12th, and the Duo, October 16th. The Pro and Pro Max will arrive on September 18th. The Duo will not arrive until October 23rd. Notably, two devices were not on the menu yesterday. That's the base model iPhone, along with the second generation of the iPhone Air, both of which are expected next year. That means customers who want the latest model iPhone will have to pay up for the Pro models or the Duo, potentially a clever strategy by Apple to push customers to more expensive models. Foldable phones aren't new. Samsung released its first Galaxy Fold back in 2019. Some companies even have tri-fold phones that haven't one but two hinges. But the category has stalled, with shipments of foldables down 15% in the first half of the year. Apple's entry will be a shot in the arm for that category, capturing 44% of the revenue generated by all foldable sales in 2026, even though it launches with just over 3 months to go in the year. As the company's new CEO, Turnus was the star of this year's show yesterday. At last year's event, while a mob of gadget reviewers rushed the displays of iPhone 17s and swarmed Cook, Turnus was standing off to the side, chatting quietly with other Apple executives, almost entirely ignored. Turnus has been head of hardware engineering for Apple since 2021, leading the team that built the foldable iPhone. That team also incorporated Apple's highly rated chips in its Mac computers, one of its less appreciated but more consequential accomplishments of recent years. Ken.
0: Thanks, Scott. You going to run out and buy one of those iPhones?
1: I think I'll stick with what I have. Thank you.
0: Good idea.
1: Whatever it is. I'm not even sure I know what I have, but it seems to work for me.
0: Anthropic AI researcher quits. Mathematician leaves industry with warning of existential risks. An Anthropic researcher is quitting the artificial intelligence industry over fears that the lab and its competitors are racing to build systems that won't be able to control, a sign of mounting safety concerns within top AI companies. Jacob Coxon, a researcher who specializes in training AI models by having them consume vast amounts of data, said Tuesday that he is leaving the company because he doesn't want to participate in an industry-wide rush to build AI systems that can improve themselves, worried such systems could spiral out of control and destroy humanity. The 27-year-old Brit, who studied mathematics, said many of his industry colleagues use phrases like crunch time and end game to describe the trajectory towards self-improving models. We're on track for a lot of the most aggressive of these scenarios, where by the end of the next year, things could be out of control already, Coxon said, adding that safety trade-offs are inevitable when companies are competing against one another and Chinese upstarts. Anthropic didn't comment on the departure. Chief Executive Dario Amodei and other company leaders have warned about the risks of rogue AI models and urged the industry to slow development. After Coxon announced his departure, a top scientist at the company, Evan Humbinger, wrote on X that he thought Coxon was correct about the risks of AI development. "We really do earnestly believe AI could kill all humans. I personally think it is less than or greater than 10% within the next decade," Humbinger wrote. "I believe Anthropic is trying its best, but we do not yet have a plan to solve alignment for superintelligence and are not clearly on track to." Others amplified the view. Illinois Governor J.B. Pritzker on Wednesday responded to Coxon on X, saying it is time to sound the alarm on reining in AI. "It's becoming more clear that the threat AI poses to humanity, so I'm calling for immediate action from the industry and Washington," the Democrat and potential 2028 presidential contender wrote on X. Coxon said he left OpenAI this year to join Anthropic because it is known for its model safety efforts. Even though he found Anthropic's safety efforts to be earnest, he said he believes no company can responsibly develop AI that can outperform humans in a range of tasks, sometimes called artificial general intelligence, absent government intervention or a coordinated industry slowdown. Recent hacks by models from OpenAI and Anthropic, some operating in collaborative swarms of agents, have illustrated how AI systems can adopt nefarious goals and try to conceal them from humans. "Once the systems begin to improve on their own," Coxon said, he fears they could advance enough to refuse commands. Coxon's departure is one of the first examples of an Anthropic employee leaving over AI safety fears. A researcher working on safety left the company earlier this year to study poetry, warning that the world is in peril. Several researchers have left OpenAI and other companies recently, and in past years citing similar worries. Anthropic has built one of the largest AI platforms in part by claiming it gives priority to responsible AI development and invests heavily in the space. Industry leaders have been warning that recent cyber attacks are a harbinger. OpenAI told reporters last week its latest model represented artificial general intelligence and a big step up in capabilities. "I think some things are going to go very wrong with cybersecurity unless people act quite urgently," OpenAI CEO Sam Altman told a group of 20 officials last week at a summit in North Carolina. This is a time that calls for extreme caution. I am concerned no one is prepared for the consequences of a continued rapid rise in machine intelligence, Jacob Pechaki,

0: economic benefits of AI, an environment critics say could lead to massive cyber attacks or other harms. Senator Bernie Sanders, Vermont, and Representative Greg Caesar, D. Texas, last week introduced legislation to permanently ban superintelligence and pause model development until an industry regulator established new rules. Coxon's departure comes with Anthropic gearing up for an initial public offering that is expected to be among the largest ever. Scott?
1: Inspire Brands has named the head of its Dunkin' division as interim chief executive. That is an abrupt leadership change coming while the fast food giant is preparing for an initial public offering. Dunkin's president Scott Murphy will be temporarily running the Atlanta-based company, Inspire Brands, while longtime chief executive Paul Brown takes a temporary medical leave, Inspire said in a message to its employees, a copy of which was viewed by the Wall Street Journal. The message said that Brown, Inspire's co-founder, is currently recovering from a recent injury. Murphy, who also serves as Inspire's chief brand officer, said in the message that he will ensure the continuity of its business and has no plans to change the company's strategy or direction. He said, "We look forward to welcoming Paul back when he has fully recovered." Backed by private equity firm Rourke Capital, Inspire was founded in 2018 after Arby's acquired Buffalo Wild Wings. The company is now one of the biggest restaurant holding companies in the world, with more than 33,000 locations, generating $33 billion in sales globally. Its holdings include Dunkin', Arby's, Jimmy John's, Buffalo Wild Wings, Sonic, and Baskin-Robbins. Inspire has been preparing for an IPO for years. The company confidentially filed for an IPO in May, and it is expected to be one of the restaurant industry's biggest in years. But Inspire is now looking at an offering as early as the end of this year, though the IPO could get moved into early next, the Wall Street Journal reported last month. Brown has been integral to Inspire's growth. His tenure predates the formation of Inspire. He became Arby's CEO in 2013 after Rourke first acquired the roast beef sandwich chain. Inspire acquired Sonic Drive-In in 2018 and then Jimmy John's a year later. It bought the Dunkin' and Baskin-Robbins chains for $8.8 billion.
0: Whoa. A high-stakes gamble plays out in natural gas. Europe has stockpiled only enough of the fossil fuel to get through a mild winter. Europe is acting unusually. Faced with its second energy crisis in 4 years, you would think countries would be doing everything in their power to have proper provisions for winter. Instead, the region is about to head into the colder months with the lowest levels of natural gas in storage in 15 years. It is a sign that some governments in Europe are willing to roll the dice on what happens next in energy markets rather than repeat mistakes made back in 2022. That could help keep already high gas prices in check. But if Europe had miscalculated its needs to turn to the spot market for more supplies later this year, U.S. exporters of liquefied natural gas will profit from higher prices, and some European economies could suffer. Currently, Europe's natural gas tanks are 67% full, which is 13 percentage points lower than a year ago. One reason storage is so low is that European buyers were hoping the Strait of Hormuz would be open by now, and that Qatari LNG would be back on the market. This would push down prices and allow Europe to inject more gas into storage at the last minute. That hasn't happened. Even so, the European Union put out a statement last week saying low stockpiles of natural gas are nothing to worry about. It said Europe has diversified away from natural gas since the 2022 energy shock caused by Russia's invasion of Ukraine, so it doesn't need to hold as much inventory these days. This has some truth to it. Demand for natural gas in winter is 17% lower now than it was in 2022, according to Wood Mackenzie. This is partly because renewable power now makes up a bigger share of Europe's energy mix. But Europe is still cutting it close. Underwood McKinney.

0: Kenzie's most optimistic scenario, the region's storage levels could fall to 21% by April 1st, 2027, which is the end of the heating season. This assumes that LNG shipments from Qatar and the United Arab Emirates start flowing again soon and reach customers sometime in November. If the Strait of Hormuz stays shut for the rest of the year, Europe's storage levels could sink as low as 14% by next April. Look closely at Europe's gas stockpiles, and it is clear that some countries are gambling more than others. Portugal and Poland are leaving nothing to chance. Their gas inventories are more than 90% full. Germany and the Netherlands are languishing around 50%. Germany was badly burned in the summer of 2022 when European natural gas prices hit a record. From June through October that year, the German market operator, Trading Hub Europe, spent 8.7 billion euro, currently equivalent to $10.1 billion, buying gas to put into storage. The gas was bought at peak prices and sold back into the market over the next two winters for an estimated total revenue of 2 billion euros. Buying high and selling low generated a $6.7 billion loss, according to Lauren Ruckes, an executive director at S&P Global Energy. Most of the loss was ultimately passed on to gas users in Germany, with the state also picking up some of the tab. The German government probably wants to avoid a repeat that would push extra costs onto businesses and consumers and trigger inflation. Spot prices for natural gas in Europe have already risen 75% since the end of June. A last-minute rush to stockpile for winter would send prices even higher. The strategy is risky. Europe could exit the winter heating season with very low inventories. If LNG flows out of the Middle East still aren't back to normal by early next year, the EU faces a huge bill to refill nearly empty storage tanks in a tight market. That would be good news for American LNG exporters such as Venture Global and Cheniere Energy. Venture Global, in particular, would benefit because it has high exposure to spot prices. However, a strong El Niño weather system is expected to keep winter temperatures in the region higher than normal. This could depress demand, buying the EU a little more time to wait for LNG flows to return to normal. Europe learned in 2022 that panicking during an energy crisis only sends prices soaring. This time, it is hoping that keeping a cool head will pay off.
1: You are listening to the Talking Information Center and the Wall Street Journal for Thursday, September 10th. He's Ken. I'm Scott. And if you happen to have a costly medical procedure coming up, the odds are you're going to be asked to pay ahead of time. This year, about 92% of U.S. health providers either encourage prepayment, require it, or collect a payment method on file during the estimate process. That, according to a survey conducted by PayZen, a patient payment service provider, and the Healthcare Financial Management Association. Last year, that number was 81%. It's causing some sticker shock for patients and headaches for patients who overpay and then try to collect refunds. Then there are the cases where a patient pays several thousand dollars only to learn they owe thousands more. Days before 55-year-old Mark Thompson had hernia repair surgery, a hospital billing agent told him his share of the cost under his insurance plan would be more than $3,500 and that he would owe it before the surgery. The Albuquerque, New Mexico real estate investor paid the money up front, had the surgery, and thought that would be the end of it. Yet, in the ensuing months, Thompson was told he owed thousands of dollars more, not just to the hospital, but also to the surgeon and the anesthesiologist. He spent months asking for clarity about the added charges and disputing some of them, and eventually wound up paying about $6,000 out of pocket. It dragged on for a long time, Thompson said, and the frustration grew because I had spent so much time and money on all of it. This growing practice is the result of insurers shifting more costs to patients, which leaves hospitals in the lurch when bills go unpaid, according to Molly Smith, vice president at the American Hospital Association. Roughly half of patient shares of their bills remain unpaid 1 year after a health care service is provided, according to a study published in the Journal of the American Medical Association Health Forum last year. Federal law does not bar hospital requests for prepayments of non-emergency services, but some states are trying to address some aspects of that trend. Last year in Maryland, a law was enacted to bar hospitals from steering patients into prepayment plans solely to avoid offering financial assistance. Florida last year started requiring health providers to promptly issue refunds of overpayments to patients. Hospitals are not allowed to refuse emergency care based on a patient's payment status, but there is a wide berth of procedures between emergency and elective, leaving those in need of things like ACL knee tear repairs or minimally invasive heart procedures where delaying could pose health risks. It's kind of heartbreaking because if you don't have the funds at that time, you have to put it off, and that could have consequences, according to Phyllis Bass, who lives in Cypress, Texas, and volunteers for a nonprofit patient assistance group known as Patient Advocate Foundation. She says she has postponed injections for rheumatoid arthritis and even an MRI scan because she simply did not have enough money to pay the estimate in advance. Hospitals have found it's more difficult to collect from patients after a procedure. Deductibles have gotten bigger, says Matthew Fiedler, a senior fellow at the Brookings Institution's Center on Health Policy. So providers, he says, want to collect at a point of more leverage before the care is provided. After a procedure or service has been scheduled, many hospitals now contact the patient with an estimate of what the patient's share of the cost will be. Some require advance payment of this share, while others ask for it. Some offer discounts for payments made in advance. Patients don't necessarily have to acquiesce. They can push back and say, I'm not going to pay up front until we figure out what my insurance will cover, says Evan Farr, an elder law attorney in Fairfax, Virginia. In most states, however, providers can refuse to perform a non-emergency procedure if a person does not pay ahead of time.
0: Hmm.
1: How about that?
0: I don't like that. Watch the AI boom's weakest link. The rush to dominate AI is starting to look like a trillion-dollar game of chicken. Google co-founder Larry Page reportedly told employees that he is willing to go bankrupt rather than lose this race. Amazon founder Jeff Bezos called AI an industrial bubble that is seeing good and bad projects get funded, just like in the dot-com boom. And Meta Platforms, Mark Zuckerberg, recently committed to building personal superintelligence for everyone. Every hyperscaler is playing to win, whatever that means. They will still survive if the fortunes they're spending on data centers earn lousy returns. But one to watch is Oracle, which reports quarterly results Thursday afternoon. It's the weakest of the bunch financially and the most likely to blink first. Since Oracle's latest quarterly update in June, S&P downgraded its debt to one notch above junk. The cost of insuring against its loans and bonds defaulting hit a multi-year high this summer. Though that has come down a bit, it remains about four times as much as for fellow hyperscaler Microsoft. So, will Oracle's message Thursday be pedal to the metal or prudence? On its latest earnings call, new Chief Financial Officer Hillary Maxson pledged disciplined capital allocation, maintaining a strong balance sheet, and preserving our investment-grade credit rating. Music to bond investors' ears. But her report of much more capital spending than is expected, some $56 billion in Oracle's fiscal year ended in May and $70 billion planned this year, was more like nails on a chalkboard. The stock plunged that day and has stayed weak, now trailing the S&P 500 by about 51 percentage points over the past 12 months. Following such a sharp sell-off, two very different messages could cause Oracle shares to bounce. Investors might applaud either growth projections that seem to justify its expenditures or signs the company is tapping the brakes. But the latter could have nasty ripple effects on peers and chip makers, and even dent enthusiasm for coming initial public offerings from OpenAI and Anthropic. Aggregate capital expenditures from it and the four other hyperscalers could be about $800 billion this year and are projected at more than $1 trillion annually for the next 4 years. The future profits needed to justify that spending are immense, and Oracle has the smallest earnings cushion of the bunch relative to its debt. S&P pointed out in its downgrade that it's concerned more broadly about the AI binge. Near-term demand is strong, but this could reverse if leading frontier model developers are unable to raise external financing or stop subsidizing their customers. The stock market isn't convinced that will happen.
1: Scott? A single reading of consumer prices coming up tomorrow morning could well determine whether the Federal Reserve will raise interest rates next week. Fed officials have been divided all summer over whether interest rates are high enough to bring inflation down to their 2% goal. Price readings were firmer than expected through the spring before easing in June and July. Friday's Consumer Price Index report from the Labor Department will show whether that improvement is the turn most officials have been forecasting or another false start in an inflation rate that has run above target for 5 years. Economists expect core prices, which exclude volatile food and energy items, rose 0.2% in August. The gap between a number that forces the Fed's hand and one that lets it wait may be as slim as 0.1%. The Fed held rates steady at its last meeting in July. Three officials dissented in favor of raising rates, and others have since said they could join them if inflation does not improve. Fed Chairman Kevin Warsh moved toward that camp in his speech at the Fed's Jackson Hole conference last month, saying he saw little evidence that borrowing conditions were restraining the economy and that the summer's better readings had not convinced him that the underlying trend was actually improving. Warsh did not say what exactly would satisfy him. That has left markets testing the new chairman, according to Vincent Reinhardt, a former senior Fed economist. They have priced an increase he never promised, Reinhardt said, and he can either deliver it or explain why not. Investors now put the probability of a rate increase next week at around 60%. That's up from 35% before the speech. This is the double dog daring you. This is straight schoolyard stuff, said Reinhardt, chief economist at BNY Investments. Investors also have taken cues from Warsh's colleagues. Fed Governor Christopher Waller last week argued against rushing into a rate increase if the August figures show inflation continuing to slow. He suggested he would vote to hold steady if core prices rose 0.2% in August and would support an increase if the number, quote, comes in hot. What's the cost of waiting one meeting? Waller said last week. You want to take a chance to see if disinflation continues, but I'm not taking a big chance on it. Officials who favor an increase say the risks ahead matter more than the last two or three readings. A war that has kept energy prices elevated for 6 months now, new tariffs, and an AI build-out that is straining supply will keep pressure on prices, they argue, whatever August's numbers show. The decision is easier at either extreme. A soft number on Friday would validate Fed staff predictions that monthly inflation readings should decelerate to levels consistent with 2% inflation now that tariff effects have rinsed through the system. A hot number would say the opposite, that the summer's improvement did not stick and leave Chairman Warsh little room to hold. It is the ambiguous middle that could create the bind, a number soft enough to justify waiting, but not soft enough to convince investors who have leaned toward a rate increase. Holding there risks putting Warsh back where July left him. Explaining a decision with an unsatisfying rationale, the problem that the Jackson Hole speech resolved. Chairman Warsh has argued for years that the Federal Reserve should not tell markets what would prompt its next move. And he told the audience in Wyoming that he was committed to a discipline rather than a decision. The effect was to convince investors a rate increase was coming while leaving them to work out for themselves what would actually produce one. The dependence on a single report is at odds with what Warsh has said about how the Fed should work. But the alternative is not obvious, according to William English, a former senior Fed official who is now at the Yale School of Management. What else can policy depend on, he said. It has to depend in the end on the data and your interpretation of it. Moreover, he said, a monthly print isn't self-explaining. Officials have to strip out special factors to get at the underlying trend, which is what Warsh said at Jackson Hole he was watching. What Warsh wants remains an open question. Stephen Blitz of T.S. Lombard does not think Warsh wants to raise rates next week, and read the Jackson Hole speech as an effort to reassure investors who had questioned his commitment to bringing inflation down. Blitz said, unless the data puts him in a corner where he absolutely has no chance but to hike rates, he will find a way not to hike. Joseph Lavorgna, a former Trump administration Treasury official who is now at SMBC Americas, actually heard the opposite. He said, unless the data is very weak, I didn't think there was any way the Fed wasn't going to hike in September. So we shall see. Big day tomorrow.
0: Oh, yeah. Retailers clamp down on easy online returns. It's not your imagination. Returning online orders is getting harder. U.S. consumers accustomed to free and easy returns are smarting from surprise fees, shorter return windows, delayed refunds, and more questions about their reasons for sending products back. A few are getting warnings that they won't get a refund on their next return. April Bradley recently bristled at having to pay $7.95 to return a pair of Lane Bryant jeans she had purchased online that didn't fit. The Warren County, New Jersey resident said she would have preferred to try them on before purchasing, but a nearby Lane Bryant store had closed a few years ago. Lane Bryant wouldn't allow a free direct exchange for another size either, so she prepaid for a shipping label and drove to a parcel shipping center to drop it off. I sent an angry message to them, said Bradley, who concedes she can sometimes be a difficult customer. The company responded with an apology and an $8 credit. 68% of retailers now charge a fee on returns at least some of the time, up from 43% 5 years ago, according to Loop Returns, an e-commerce returns and exchange platform that tracks transactions for more than 5,000 merchants. Processing a return costs on average 27% of the purchase price, according to UpToro, a returns management software company. An analysis by online review platform Trustpilot found that mentions of returns correlate to a drop of roughly 1.6 stars in its 1 to 5 star rating range. The sharpest anger doesn't really stem from stricter rules necessarily. It's coming from a breakdown in transparency, said Taylor Cunningham, a senior director at Trustpilot. The I wasn't told reviews indicate that the policy was a surprise or buried or was misleading. Customers looking for Lane Bryant's return policy won't find it on the checkout page when they are paying online. A link at the bottom of the page takes shoppers to the company's policy, which includes refunding customers who buy online with store credit instead of cash and charging the $7.95 fee for the shipping label. Customers can avoid the fee by returning purchases in a Lane Bryant store. Bradley said the fee should have been clearer at checkout. The company didn't respond to a request for comment. Many retailers have policies like Lane Bryant that allow free returns if the item is dropped off in a store, but they now charge for returning through the mail. Mail-in returns at Zara, H&M, Uniqlo, and TJ Maxx now incur fees that range from $4.95 to $11.99. Other sellers state simply that customers are responsible for return shipping costs, which have risen sharply. Return windows have often gotten shorter. In the past 2 years, refund windows dropped by 5% from 39 to 37 days, said Loop. Larger brands have shortened windows by 12% from 43 to 38 days. Macy's used to accept returns for a full year after purchases, but reduced it to 180 days in 2017, 90 days in 2019, and 30 days in 2023. Talbot's used to offer a return window of 60 days, but reduced it to 30 days in July. That same month, Home Depot said Halloween and holiday decor must be returned within 30 days. Pumps, portable evaporative coolers, and portable heaters must be returned within 7 days. The Home Depot items must be unused and with proof of purchase to receive a full refund. Previously, most of these items could be returned in a 90-day window. This updated policy aligns with industry standards for seasonal items while ensuring we can continue offering a wide selection of highly demanded holiday products, said Home Depot spokesman Tyler Pelfrey. Even if an item comes back in good condition, retailers lose money on payment processing fees and the time and costs it takes to pick and pack the order. To recoup costs, many are sold to liquidators, or they can be resold to consumers as in good condition or not in original packaging. But there is a small subset of problematic customers who return things that can't be resold, including people who visibly wear out clothing before sending back, or shoppers who buy Halloween decor in October and return it, worse for wear, in November. They're treating e-commerce sites as rental sites, said Amita Bashin, co-founder and chief executive of Sortira, a return software provider. Many retailers say in their return policies that they reserve the right to not issue a refund when product arrives in poor condition. And in more cases, refunds are taking longer because retailers are inspecting returned items. Home Depot says such refunds could take as many as 17 business days to show up in a customer's account. Amazon.com now flags some product listings for being frequently returned, or with a badge that says customers usually keep this. It also has started asking customers for the reason they are making the returns, adding some friction to the return process. And in some cases, frequent returners to Amazon get a message from the company that gives them suggestions on how they can select products they will be more likely to keep. A tiny fraction of customers who return 10 times or more than the typical customer receive informational notifications with advice on how to find the right product and avoid spending time on returns, said an Amazon spokeswoman. The spokeswoman said it was to educate customers and isn't meant to be punitive. The company doesn't close accounts based on return rates, she said. Other merchants, through third-party vendors that verify refund claims, inform individual customers that their future return claims may be denied based on their pattern of returns, refund requests, and frequency of delivery issues. One vendor, The Retail Equation, said about 1 to 2% of the customers they track get warning messages that future returns may be denied. Some frequent returners justify their behavior by saying the cost of returns is already built into product prices. They believe that their behavior is reasonable if they adhere to the return window and keep the product in good condition. I do carefully read product descriptions when buying online, but often it's not possible to tell what a product is like just from descriptions and a few pictures online, said Lu Wang, a student at Georgia Tech. Well, I'm going to return to you, Scott.
1: No charge.
0: Thank you.
1: As we all know, the football season, pro football, is back. The Patriots played last night in Seattle and lost. There is another game actually tonight, the NFL's first ever regular season game in Australia. And before that game, the San Francisco 49ers have been rigorously studying something they don't usually worry about, that is bedtimes. With a difference of 17 hours between the Bay Area and Melbourne, some 8,000 miles away from each other, they knew they needed a plan so that their players would not be zombies when they faced the Los Angeles Rams tonight. They consulted experts, coached their players on sleep, and even flew staff members to Australia on a trial run so they could report their findings. The team ultimately decided that in order to acclimate, they would leave 8 days before tonight's game. "I would love to just show up the day before and just play," 49ers coach Kyle Shanahan said, "but I'm not the best when it comes to science and everything on that kind of stuff." Strangely enough, the 49ers' opponent, the Rams, conducted their own analysis of the same situation and came up with the exact opposite answer. They only flew out on Tuesday night and landed roughly 24 hours before tonight's game. This showdown between the 49ers and the Rams would normally come down to a battle of wits between two of the game's brightest coaches in Shanahan and Sean McVay. But considering this is the first meaningful NFL game ever in Australia, it could come down to something much more trivial: how these teams handle jet lag. "Everything we do is what we think is best," Rams coach McVay said. "It doesn't mean that we think we're right and a different approach is wrong." For this one game, the Rams and 49ers are each covering nearly 16,000 travel miles round trip, or more than 10 teams will travel for this upcoming entire season. The 49ers especially have travel considerations to sort through all season long, with an NFL-high 38,272 miles they will cover, which includes another game in Mexico City. Los Angeles, though, is the one taking an approach so unorthodox that the players will spend about as long on their luxury plane, which features lie-flat seats, as they actually will down under. After flying on Tuesday night, they will arrive barely a day before the game kicks off on Thursday night, Eastern Time, or 10:35 a.m. on Friday morning, Australia time. And while that may sound crazy, it's actually rooted in a simple idea. Instead of adjusting to Australia time, they're essentially keeping their body clocks on their normal West Coast California schedules. This isn't the first time the Rams have tried this approach abroad. Unlike most teams traveling to London, they flew in the day before their matchup with the Jaguars last year. The Rams proceeded to demolish Jacksonville, a team that made the postseason, by a score of 35-7. "Sleep through the night, and then we'll get there, and we have kind of a rhythm," Rams coach McVay said. For the 49ers, getting there early gave them time to sample the local culture. They hosted a sausage sizzle and attended the Australian Football League finals at Melbourne Cricket Ground, which is the site of their game against the Rams tonight. It has also allowed them to actually adjust to local time zones. The one downside is that NFL players are not used to kicking off in the morning, which is only marginally more discombobulating than San Francisco's two trips this season to the East Coast. For now, they are trying to figure out the oddities of being on the other side of the globe. After arriving, Shanahan joked that he didn't have to discuss injuries publicly yet because they were in the future, while the Rams were still in the present. Shanahan has also felt somewhat flummoxed whenever he checks what time it is for his family back home and sees that they're actually one day behind. "I don't even get how that's possible," Shanahan said. "I feel like I'm in the future." It was also something the teams had to think about when they were whittling down their rosters to 53 players last week. As the team's general manager, John Lynch, looked at who should make the team and the practice squad, their availability to fly to Australia had to be taken into account. "I've never had to ask a potential practice squad player," Lynch said, "do you have a passport?"
0: They hit the AI jackpot and bought espresso machines. Bay Area's newest millionaires don't have the time or interest in reaping the rewards. There's more money floating around the Bay Area than people have ever seen. If only those making it knew how to spend it. People working for AI companies are so busy and unfocused on traditional markers of wealth, many have yet to fully embrace the fruits of that labor. They might book a custom bike trip through Italy if they can spare the time off from work. A luxury backyard sauna and cold plunge could make sense for decompressing. But pouring money into a kitchen that isn't going to be used is a hard no. And millions can go towards a new home, of course, as evidenced by the San Francisco real estate market. But investing in art for their walls? Not a priority among this cohort. They are not flashy, said Garrett Spicker, a senior managing director at Citizens Private Bank who runs pre-IPO late-stage private stock lending program whose clients include employees at OpenAI and Anthropic. He says he's never seen so much liquidity. This space of individuals is also just a little different. Beyond their general aversion to overt luxury, Spickler says his clients just don't have the hours. They haven't had the time to just pause and be like, oh, I can afford to fly private now. I can buy this car that I've always wanted. I can order this luxury watch, he says. And that's a problem we'll probably never have, Scott. And that's it for today's edition of the Wall Street Journal. I'm Ken.
1: I'm Scott.
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0: 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For more information or if you have comments, questions, suggestions, or concerns, please call the Radio Reading Service at 904-358-6308.
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4: This is Sound School. I'm Rob. It's illegal to be queer in Uganda. Same-sex relationships have been outlawed in the country since the late 1800s, when Uganda was a British protectorate. From time to time, over the last 125 years or so, laws criminalizing LGBTQ relationships were toughened and expanded, like in 1950, when the country's penal code further criminalized same-sex relationships, using language like gross indecency and carnal knowledge against the order of nature. A decade ago, Uganda signed into law the Anti-Homosexuality Act of 2014. It was a law dubbed by activists as the Kill the Gays Bill because it initially contained a provision for the death penalty in some cases, a punishment that was later amended to a life sentence. Under the act, for first-time offenses, an individual could be imprisoned for 7 years. People who, quote, aid, abet, and counsel LGBTQ people could also be sentenced to 7 years. Even someone who marries an LGBTQ couple risked arrest and imprisonment under that law. A little later in 2014, the act was declared unconstitutional on procedural grounds. But in that legal climate, there was also increased social risk for queer people in Uganda. They faced evictions, discrimination, acts of violence, and public outings.
5: Now let's talk about sexuality. It seems the backlash has begun in Uganda, and we're talking of reports of a witch hunt against gay people.
6: Well, this is Uganda's leading tabloid newspaper. What they published today, they say in celebration of the new act, is that what they say is the top 200 homosexuals in Uganda.
7: I'm very scared, actually. I didn't even go to work today. I'm locked up in the house, and I don't know what's going to happen now. I'm talking to all my activists on phone, and it's the same. They're all locked up in their houses. They can't move out. They're watching their back to see what's happening.
8: They tend to take the law into their hands. And when they learn that so-and-so is actually homosexual, they may go to the extent of lynching such persons. But
6: a lot of anti-homosexuality, there could be repercussions in terms of violent acts towards individuals. So that's the fear.
9: For the last few years in Uganda, it's been a tense atmosphere.
4: Mary Goodhart is a freelance radio and podcast reporter based in England.
9: As a gay person in Uganda, most people will make a choice, which will be either you stay in the closet, you be very secretive about your life, or you basically try and get out where you can be free, but then you're sacrificing your home.
4: Mary was a producer for a BBC World Service podcast reporting stories from Africa called The Comb. That's where the montage of news clips came from, detailing the dangerous situation in the country.
9: And even if you're not suffering that kind of actual physical violence, it's just absolute enormous ostracization from your community. You know, reputation is really important, and the kind of social implications of being labeled as gay in a lot of communities is just so severe, and not just for yourself, but also for your family then. It's not an environment where people are generally going to come and talk to a journalist.
4: But it's in that environment Mary came across a story she was eager to produce for The Comb. In the late 20-teens, an organization called PFLAG formed in Uganda. PFLAG initially started in the U.S. just over 50 years ago. At the time, the acronym stood for Parents and Friends of Lesbian and Gays. Now it just goes by PFLAG, and they support and advocate for LGBTQ people and people who love them, as their website says. When Mary heard about PFLAG Uganda, she thought, oh, we should feature an interview with a parent and their children on The Comb. She reached out to the founder of the organization.
10: 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Redford WJCT and the Radio Reading Service. We'll begin today by reading some of the articles from the digital version online at jacksonville.com. The first article is by journalist David Bauerlein, entitled Gateway Jacks Clears First Step for Tower in Downtown Riverfront Plaza. Gateway Jacks unveiled how its planned downtown tower filled with luxury hotel rooms, condominiums, and a skyview terrace would fit into Riverfront Plaza, and won unanimous backing September 10 from the Downtown Development Review Board in the first several steps for the developer. The construction of a tower on the downtown Riverfront Park has faced opposition in the past from members of the public who said it will overwhelm the experience of enjoying an outing on the riverfront. But with city officials deciding to move ahead with a tower rather than a smaller building on the back corner of the park, Gateway Jacks' vision for blending the building with the park got enthusiastic reviews by DDRB members who called it a home run and a grand slam. The development will consist of a pedestal topped by a 17-story tower parallel to the Main Street Bridge and a 7-story building alongside Independent Drive. The L-shaped building wraps around a 5,000-square-foot terrace that would be open to the public. A heavily landscaped stairway would connect the park to the terrace where people would be able to take in views of the St. John's River and eat at 2 full-service restaurants. Arno Atkins, a partner with Cook Fox Architects in New York City, said the design of the terrace was heavily influenced by the design of the park itself, so parkgoers coming up to the third-floor terrace would feel as though they're still in the park. A rendering within the article shows what the building might look in the existing landscape of downtown Jacksonville. The cut line reads, "Rendering presented to the Downtown Development Review Board show the proposed design for a hotel that Gateway Jacks wants to build on a corner portion of Riverfront Plaza on the downtown Jacksonville riverfront. Rendering provided by Downtown Investment Authority. Our intent is that this really and truly feels like a building rising out of the park, fully integrated with it," said Cindy Trimmer, an attorney representing Gateway Jacks. Gateway Jacks CEO Brian Mall said talks with several potential hoteliers have narrowed down to 2 finalists. "I think either one of them would be really terrific additions to downtown, especially the waterfront," he told DDRB members. The development will consist of 130 to 170 hotel rooms and 50 to 150 residential units. The city will require the hotel to have a 4-star or 5-star rating, the 2 highest for the industry. The DDRB review focuses on the exterior appearance of buildings in downtown. Gateway Jacks' pursuit of financial incentives from taxpayers will go forward on a separate track to the Downtown Investment Authority Board and then ultimately to City Council. Still from Jacksonville.com, our digital version of the Florida Times Union, we move to Policy and Politics, an article entitled Florida Governor Matchup Scrambles Race, Party Lines. Will Florida Republicans, with a $1.5 million voter registration advantage, elect the first black governor in the state's history? Article by John Pacenti. On the surface, the Florida gubernatorial match between Republican U.S. Representative Byron Donalds and former Democratic Congressman David Jolly is about affordability, taxes, and ideology. Yet race, whether it be the white rural voter in Liberty County, the black electorate in Gainesville, or Cuban Americans in Miami, permeates the gubernatorial contest and bleeds down the ballot. Will Florida Republicans with a 1.5 million voter registration advantage elect the first black governor in the state's history? Conversely, and maybe somewhat surprisingly, the hard reality for Jolly is whether black Democrats will vote for a white former Republican with a black man on the verge of making history. The Jolly campaign is already bleeding black support and issued a release September 10 with a list of prominent leaders who support Jolly. David Jolly has a significant black problem, said Stephen Hunter Johnson, a former member of the Miami-Dade Democratic Executive Committee. He doesn't seem to be interested in fixing it, partly because the party does not want to center black issues, black thoughts, or black political power in its new-look Democratic Party. The Jolly campaign says that the candidate and his running mate, Gwen Graham, are the only gubernatorial ticket addressing issues important to minorities, housing, healthcare, and education, with real solutions. He has traveled our state listening in dozens of neighborhoods and churches from Brownsville in Pensacola to Myrtle Avenue in Jacksonville to Little Haiti. And just last week, convocation at FAMU, said Jolly campaign senior advisor Mark Riddle. The Jolly Graham coalition is proudly diverse, with a shared understanding that no vote is owed and every vote must be earned. How much will race play in the 2026 Florida midterm elections? This election cycle, the intersection of race and politics, is about as clear as mud. Among the dozen interviews conducted for this story, there was no consensus on how race will play out in the 2026 Florida midterms. It will play a role, but it won't be the determining factor, said Democratic U.S. Senate candidate Angie Nixon, a black woman who was the target of a racist screed on social media by far-right podcaster Laura Loomer. It will play a role, though, especially in the coverage. Indeed, all of this could be just grist for the mill in the media's obsession with the horse race, distilling nuanced constituencies literally into black and white. Dr. Fergie Reed Jr., a black Democratic activist who has helped recruit candidates to run in just about every Florida state contest, said race is not the undercurrent of this election season, but the actual current, the electricity that will turn on and turn out the electorate. Byron Donald's biggest vulnerability is the color of his skin is one of the most racist states in one of the most racist states in the country, and everybody who overlooks that is overlooking the obvious, he said. Reed's case in point. The NAACP issued an advisory in 2023 warning travelers that the state's policies are hostile to black Americans. The ACLU of Florida has said legislation passed by the Republican supermajority devalues black residents and reduces their civil rights, including the latest redistricting. The Stop Woke Act limited how public schools and universities teach race and history. Books that address the black diaspora have disappeared from school libraries. Donald's playbook is the colorblind ideology of U.S. Senator Tim Scott, who defied race to win repeatedly in South Carolina. They espouse free market economics, limited government, school vouchers, and religious conservatism. Kat Margot, president of the Florida Young Democrats, said in an interview in June, "If Byron Donalds were to lose, my only hope is that it's because of his horrendous and harmful policies, not because of his race. I don't like that there are people that would judge a candidate in that way by any means, but I'm sure there are folks out there." Racist comments have slipped into campaign rhetoric. Florida is not South Carolina. The differences between Hamilton County and the Panhandle and the Latin melting pot of Miami-Dade are wide. Donalds has said he wants to continue the policies of Governor Ron DeSantis, but it was DeSantis who blew a racist dog whistle into a megaphone in 2018 when he told Fox News this about his Democratic black opponent, Andrew Gillum. "The last thing we need to do is to monkey this up by trying to embrace a socialist agenda with huge tax increases and bankrupting this state." As for Florida voting for a black gubernatorial candidate, Gillum, it should be noted, lost by 0.4%, 32,463 votes. Donald is heavily using the socialist tag for Jolly, sprinkling in affordability issues and scapegoating the transgender community, which represents 0.5% of the population. But allegations of racism entered the governor's race when Donald was called a slave repeatedly by primary opponent James Fishback. Fishback said his comment was meant to convey that Donald was beholden by his wealthy donors. "I don't think Republicans look at race. I think we are a party of merit," Fishback said. "Whether Congressman Donald prevails in this will not be about race, but about his ideas." Republican U.S. Senator Rick Scott and Florida Attorney General James Utmeyer condemned Fishback for calling Donald a slave. Those voices, though, were silent when President Donald Trump's advisor, Loomer, posted racist comments at Nixon. Loomer told Nixon, a state representative on the social media platform X, "I called you a ghetto bitch because you are, Angie, and your record proves it. But you speak Ebonics, though, so maybe I need to bark at you and tug your leash and then you'll finally understand." Trump has endorsed Donald and many of the other national Black lawmakers targeted by Loomer's vitriol say it was a coordinated GOP attack. Donald, in a post on Instagram in August, addressed how he handles racism, saying online he has been called a coon and Uncle Tom. "That's how they feel. That's how they think," Donald said. "If you're doing something real in life, if you're doing big things in life, you're going to attract haters." Cindy Banier unsuccessfully ran against Donald twice in Congressional District 19, which includes Fort Myers and Naples. She said Fishback's campaign was deeply, deeply steeped in racism and picking up on the existing racism that exists in Florida. Banier, now running for state house, dominated the Black vote, taking on Donald in 2020 and 2022. "I knew plenty of Black Republicans who didn't enjoy his pandering, his allegiance to Trump, and his insistence racism isn't a thing." Will Byron Donald have a problem in Florida's rural counties? In the primary, Donald lost to Lieutenant Governor Jay Collins in 17 rural Florida counties. Bill Maher didn't miss that factoid when he hosted Donald on his HBO show for the August 28 episode. "You did lose the redneck Riviera badly," said the comedian, who has taken a right political turn as he's gotten older and richer. "You're a Republican. You're a Trumper. They should love you. And they don't. I think there's still racism." Pollster Sean Frieder, a political scientist and pollster at the University of North Florida, said Florida can absolutely put a Black politician in the governor's mansion. "Is there a penalty to a white candidate of similar policy views that Donald might pay because he's African American?" "I think there's at least something in play there," Frieder said. University of Central Florida political scientist Aubrey Jewett said there are so many push-pull factors in this election that it's not definitive why Donald lost the rural counties. "They don't like Byron Donald, maybe because of his race or because of his ties with Trump. Who knows?" Political analyst Susan McManus noted that Collins, being a veteran, could have been the determining factor in the rural counties, not race. "It's dangerous to say that was just racism, because those people are very patriotic, with lots of veterans and current people in the military," she said. Rural Florida is not demographically or politically uniform. It spans multi-generational Black agricultural communities, Hispanic farm workers, business owners, retirees, and conservative white working-class families. Terry Mears, GOP chair in the Panhandle's Holmes County, said that support for Collins was definitely due to his veteran status and that the county, which has 74% registered Republicans, is all in on Donald's. When asked if race would be a factor, Mears said, "That's absolutely absurd. We're beyond that." Donald's campaign aimed to shore up that rural vote by choosing State Senator Brian Avila, Republican Miami Springs, as his running mate. Avila, a Cuban-American, is a member of the Florida Army National Guard. When asked why Donald picked Avila, Miami Cuban-American election data consultant Vanessa Brito said Donald picked Avila to counter racism found in her culture. "My parents would rather me be a hooker than bring home a black man," she said. "That's how bad it is." Donald's previous arrest for bank fraud and marijuana possession, both records were expunged or dismissed decades ago, have yet to become an issue in the gubernatorial race. He also often appears for friendly interviews with his wife, Erica, who is white. Both factors, Brito said, could turn off certain Hispanic and white voters. Jolly campaign keeps bleeding support from prominent black Democrats. Another big sell for the Donald's campaign to South Florida voters is conflating Soviet-style communism with Norwegian democratic socialism, using it to scare those who knew horrible regimes in their home countries. It also doesn't help that Jolly seems to be bleeding prominent black supporters. On Tuesday, September 8th, South Florida rapper Luther Campbell posted a photo on X of Miami-Dade Commissioner Keon Hardiman and Miami-Dade Commissioner-elect Steve Gallen. "This right here is the black male Democratic establishment of Miami-Dade County standing with Republican Byron Donald," he said. "All bets are off now. Nobody had a damn thing to say when Debbie Wasserman Schultz came after a black congressional seat. Don't say I didn't tell you." Campbell ran in District 20, a traditionally black district, after Wasserman Schultz switched to the race because of Florida redistricting, angering many black voters. The post followed Gainesville City Commissioner Cynthia Chestnut's defection, a prominent black voice in Northeast Florida. "This is why I'm supporting Byron Donald. I want to see a black governor of Florida in my lifetime, and I will not apologize for saying so," Chestnut said. "I do not have to agree with every vote he has taken or political decision he has made to believe that he deserves to be heard, questioned, challenged, and engaged." She did not, however, send an email or return a phone call to discuss whether she would support Nixon's bid to become the state's first black U.S. senator. Florida Democratic Chairperson Nikki Fried refused to take questions at a virtual news conference on September 9 about Chestnut, saying she only wanted to talk about Donald and other state Republicans attending Trump's midterm convention in Dallas. "There are so many cultural pockets in Florida." Alachua County Commissioner Mary Helen Wheeler said Florida's division transcends race, and that it's a misconception that a black voter would vote only for a black candidate and a white voter would only vote for a white candidate. "There are so many cultural pockets in Florida."

Attorney Stephen Hunter Johnson described his concern as going back to support for Wasserman Schultz switching to District 20. His campaign strategy is that there are enough white people who hate black people that I can win this race, he said. It cannot be overstated how Jolly is handicapped by the fundraising gap, with Donald's amassing $111 million to the Democrats' $11 million. Reverend R.B. Holmes, Jr., an influential pastor of Tallahassee's Bethel Missionary Baptist Church, said Jolly has done an excellent job to reach out to black communities despite being outspent. He noted how Jolly wants to restore temporary protective status to Haitians in Florida. This campaign is not about color. It's about character, and that's important, Holmes said. He, Jolly, has limited resources, but we know that a movement is more powerful than money. Escambia County Commissioner Lamon May, who is Jolly's point person in Escambia County, said the importance of the black vote cannot be underestimated in deciding this election. There is a contingency of people who are excited about seeing a black governor, but I think the voters are going to care about his policies that adversely affect people of color, he said. In past elections, sometimes people would vote race, religion, and party affiliation. I think more than never, this race is different. Brito, the data analyst, is very interested in seeing this fall's undervote, thinking some will just bypass the governor's race altogether and move on down the ballot. Pollster Frieder echoed her sentiments. The number of people that might be racist and withhold their vote for Donald is higher than the number of black Democrats that would cross the aisle to vote for Donald. From the opinion section of today's digital newspaper on Jacksonville.com, the Florida Times Union digital website, is an article by David R. Thompson as a contributor. The title of the opinion piece is "Are Safety Critical? Powerful Police Tech Tools Require Accountability."

Florida legislature, working with Police and Sheriff's Association and public, must devise guardrails for technology such as Flock license plate readers. On a clear winter day in the 1990s, a bank robbery occurs on the Treasured Coast. An individual approaches the teller and hands her a note that says, "Give me the money and no one will get hurt." The robber wears a cap pulled down low, with a Rheem air conditioning patch and large dark sunglasses that cover his face and conceal his identity. The teller is terrified and follows the instructions, placing the money in a brown paper bag provided by the robber while simultaneously pushing the emergency robber notification button, which alerts 911 and activates a camera. No customers are in the bank, and the other employees do not know what is occurring. The robber flees on foot through the front door and disappears into the large shopping plaza. Law enforcement responds and collects basic information, including a description of the robber and the possibility that he fled on foot. A bolo, be on the lookout, is broadcast, and after several hours, the camera photographs are developed. Basic ID, not enough to make an arrest. The crime is ultimately solved by identifying the cap's origin and determining where it was distributed on the Treasure Coast. Detectives travel to every air conditioning company until someone eventually recognizes the robber as a former employee. This identification, however, is not sufficient to make an arrest. Detectives must verify and corroborate the witness's identification through records and family members, including evidence of the identified robber's clothing, such as a similar cap, as well as employment records. Only after this thorough process is an arrest warrant obtained and served. Much has changed over the past three decades, especially with regard to modern investigative technology. Law enforcement now has real-time crime centers, drones, body cameras, automated license plate readers such as Flock, artificial intelligence,

0: and more. These technologies provide tremendous capabilities that help keep communities safe. They also create privacy concerns that can lead to misuse. License plate readers such as Flock are not inherently good or bad. They are tools that must be controlled through proper laws, procedures, and supervision. This is where the failure has occurred, as the media has pointed out. Everyone has a role in community safety, and the media has thankfully fulfilled its role by identifying the abuse that has occurred. Now action must be taken and corrective measures implemented. Florida legislators must enact technology guardrails. Shutting down technology that can and does keep communities safe is not the answer. However, change must occur in how that technology is used. Powerful investigative tools require accountability, verification, oversight, and meaningful public involvement. These safeguards must exist at all levels and involve all stakeholders, with the community having the final word in determining how these technologies are used to protect them. Technology should enhance good police work, not replace it. And the power these tools provide must always be balanced against individual rights and personal liberties. State legislators must enact laws governing the use of these technologies. They must do the job they were elected to do by identifying statewide needs without diminishing local decision-making. Police executives must establish clear, enforceable policies and ensure that those policies are followed. The Florida Sheriff's Association and the Florida Police Chiefs Association should establish model policies. Freedom requires no rush to judgment. Law enforcement officers must not only abide by these laws and policies, they must also remember that technology does not and will not replace good police work. The bank robbery from 3 decades ago illustrates this point. A picture, video, witness statement, or identification must be verified and corroborated. Misidentifications happen, sometimes accidentally, and at times with malice. Video and audio recordings are not always clear, and things are not always as they appear. No shortcuts should be taken, and no rush to judgment should occur when an individual's freedom is at stake. There is always a balance between the safety of our communities and personal liberties. Every community must decide where that balance should be struck. By the people, for the people, local control is paramount to our system of government. Discuss these issues with your local sheriff and/or police chief. Make informed decisions. Don't allow emotions to dictate the policies that govern technologies designed to protect our communities. David R. Thompson, an Indian River County resident, is a U.S. Marine Corps veteran and retired law enforcement executive, having served as Director of Law Enforcement for the St. Lucie County Sheriff's Office. He is an adjunct faculty member at Indian River State College. The final article we'll read today from the digital edition of today's Florida Times Union for Monday, September 14, 2026 is entitled, Experts Say Poor Healthcare Behind Bars Puts Florida Inmates at Risk. Article by Elena Barrera. 9 hours into the Sarasota County Jail was long enough. 9 hours in the Sarasota County Jail was long enough for Stephen Gergatz to make up his mind. Had he stayed any longer, he might have died. As a person with type 1 diabetes, Gergatz had to check his blood sugar levels ahead of meals to administer the proper amount of insulin needed to keep his blood sugar balanced. But after he was booked into jail, he no longer was allowed to self-administer the care he needed. People with type 1 diabetes generally manage it through insulin injections, blood glucose monitoring, and careful dietary decisions, Gergatz, a retired physician, explained. So when it was time for dinner, Gergatz asked if a nurse could do a glucose check. His request was denied. They told me they only check it twice a day, he said, so they don't check it when it's medically indicated. They check it at their convenience. Without any way to know what his blood sugar levels were, Gurgatz did his best to pick the foods from his tray that would be the least problematic. Gurgatz's brief interaction with the prison healthcare system in 2027 illustrates a broader issue that's reflected in jail and prison mortality data. A USA Today Network Florida review of this data found that diabetes complications, cardiovascular diseases, and cancer were among the top 10 most common causes of illness-related deaths in Florida jails and prisons between 2016 and 2019. Although Gurgatz's experience was nearly a decade ago, experts say stories and complaints of inadequate care behind bars are still extremely common today. I hear the same thing. I can't get a hold of anyone. Symptoms are never answered. We've got to wait on a CO, corrections officer, for clearance. They don't believe us when we say we can't breathe, said Stephanie Grace Prost, an associate professor at the University of Louisville. I absolutely believe people when they say their issues are going unanswered. Data suggests inmates more likely to die from certain illnesses. Over the last decade, thousands of inmates have died in the criminal justice system because of illness. Natural death, which the Florida Department of Corrections defines as anything that doesn't fall in the category of suicide, homicide, or accidental, is the leading cause of death in prisons. Prost, whose research focuses on healthcare and criminal justice systems, said most people who enter the corrections system aren't healthy, and the prison environment only makes it worse. Correctional healthcare is complicated, Prost said, in part because people are coming in with much more complex health profiles, and part of it is the sheer number of people, the staffing ratio. Prison conditions, staffing shortages, and prison policies are among the long list of things Prost said creates hurdles to healthcare access for inmates. But even with the shortcomings, she said some inmates have told her they've benefited from prison healthcare. Within the article is a photograph of a white building that seems to be about three stories tall, a flagpole, and lots of fencing. The cut line of the photograph reads the exterior of a Florida State prison as seen on Tuesday, July 28, 2026. Photograph by Alicia Devine, Tallahassee Democrat. The DOC did not respond to two requests for comment on how these hurdles affect healthcare in prisons and asking for a response to critiques of the medical care provided inside its facilities. But during a State Appropriations Committee on Criminal and Civil Justice last October, former Corrections Secretary Ricky Dixon said he considers it to be his responsibility to make sure I advocate to the extent I can to ensure we provide the care in custody we should. Records between 2016 and 2019 obtained by USA Today show many inmates die from illnesses or medical complications that are easily preventable if they weren't behind bars. Of the deaths caused by serious illnesses that are typically treatable with early intervention and monitoring, sepsis, an extreme immune response to an infection which can damage your organs, pneumonia, and complications from diabetes were the top three causes. An academic study of sepsis deaths at a Florida hospital found that inmates are about three times more likely to die from it than those in society who are free and head to the hospital, as previously reported by USA Today. Diabetes, too, is a manageable disease but requires treatment plans, access to insulin, and control over one's diet, which isn't guaranteed in a prison setting. The American Diabetes Association says it's common for correctional officers to misidentify hypoglycemia emergencies for intoxication or noncompliance, and that people with diabetes in short-term custody may be denied diabetes care altogether. Correctional health care is a difficult space because of the power differential, Prost said. The trust is important, is an important part of good health care, and it's by the very nature of the setting that trust is tempered with. Understaffing issues create hurdles to healthcare. Florida prisons have been grappling with staffing shortages for years, and Wanda Bertram, communications strategist for the Prison Policy Initiative, said understaffing has a pretty clear relationship with inmates' healthcare outcomes. Corrections officers are integral to the healthcare process, Bertram said. They pass along care request slips from inmates to the medical wing and are responsible for escorting inmates if they require specialty care outside of the institution. When there aren't enough COs, corrections officers, all of those little things that require a CO presence break down, she said. This can also be exacerbated by understaffed medical units. Jail or prison nurses can be some of the hardest positions to fill because qualified individuals have other opportunities for work outside of the prison system, Bertram said. And the less people there are to care for inmates' needs, the harder it is to provide quality, timely care. The Prison Policy Initiative is a nonprofit that conducts research on the effects of mass incarceration, and its efforts have identified some of the shortcomings in prison healthcare. Some of the worst neglect comes with people who are exhibiting non-emergency symptoms or things that could lead to an emergency, Bertram said. The nonprofit's impression is that prison healthcare systems are not prioritizing those sick calls. They are often ignoring those completely, and they are prioritizing people who have collapsed, an attempted suicide, people who have been in a fight, things like that. Inmates are at the mercy of jail, prison medical care. Gergatz considers himself lucky. Without access to insulin, a person with diabetes can quickly develop diabetic ketoacidosis, a life-threatening emergency caused by the presence of toxic acids that are produced when the body cannot break down sugars and resorts to breaking down fats instead. Although he avoided ketoacidosis, the 80-year-old said he did get very sick when he was released from jail. Gergatz, a former Hungarian honorary consul, was arrested in 2017 after sitting in a hammock on Kaspersen Beach completely nude, according to court records. His arrest was part of an undercover operation that targeted complaints of lewd behavior on the beach, but he was ultimately acquitted on all charges a few months later. During his brief time in the jail, he wasn't able to check his glucose himself because policy prohibited inmates from accessing needles, so he was at the mercy of the jail to do this and at the mercy of the meals they provided. Everybody gets the same meal, Gergatz said. They don't care as long as you get food. They don't care what food you get. The only saving grace was that he was allowed to keep his insulin pump, which had already been prepared with an insulin cartridge before his arrest. The cartridges last for 3 days before they have to be swapped, Gergatz said. If he had still been at the jail by the time the cartridge ran out, he would have been in trouble, he said. While insulin pumps are much more common now, back then they weren't. He said the cartridges for the pump have to be specially ordered, and they require a specialized nurse and multiple syringes to refill them. The jail nurse wouldn't have been able to do it, Gergatz said. Prost said she's encountered incarcerated healthcare providers that work there because it was the only place who would hire them. That tells you a lot about the quality of doctors, Bertram said. Critics fault care, but some inmates report it saved their life. Trouble began brewing once prisons started contracting out healthcare services, Prost said. The nature of private business is to make profit. But even though staffing may not always be best, and inmates frequently struggle to have their health concerns addressed, it's not all bad. Prost said she's worked alongside the prison healthcare professionals that consider this line of work their calling, and they genuinely care about their patients. And some inmates have even said prison saved their lives. The more I've done research, it's been really fascinating, this non-dualistic perspective I'm hearing from folks who are incarcerated, Prost said. I've had people in my interviews who will say, like, if I hadn't come here, I wouldn't know that I had whatever diagnosis. It's not necessarily a testament to the quality of prison healthcare, but rather a critique of community healthcare that failed to catch these people's conditions earlier, she said. Some inmates who might have experienced pain or difficulty breathing prior to their incarceration then learn, during their initial processing and health screenings, that they may have cancer or chronic obstructive pulmonary disease, COPD. It's kind of this weird duality, Prost said. I think the longer I've been doing this, the more nuanced I've become in my perspective, especially when I have people telling me that prison has saved their life, she added. I can't ignore that. There are people whose lives changed for the better in that space, which is kind of a weird thing. Today is the Monday, September 14, 2026 edition of the Florida Times Union. Shifting now to the actual printed edition of today's Florida Times Union on September 14, 2026. The cover article is entitled Brownout in Jacksonville. The Jacksonville Jaguars open the season with a rout of the Cleveland Browns. Above, Jaguars linebacker Fosaid Olakun, 23, walks off with the ball after his interception during the first quarter of the matchup at Everbank Stadium on September 13 in Jacksonville. At left, Jaguars tight end Brenton Strange, number 85, celebrates his second quarter touchdown. The next article on the front page of today's Florida Times Union is entitled UNF Job Finalist Looking to Future. Presidential Hopeful Says Existing Plans Solid. Article by Steve Patterson, Jacksonville, Florida Times Union. The man hoping to be the University of North Florida's next president has been on campus touting big changes, but only changes UNF was already trying to achieve. It's a good plan. It's solid. Michael P. Shannon said of the state-approved strategic plan for the school after meeting with students Thursday, September 10, for a question-and-answer session. President of the University of North Georgia since 2023, Shannon told a small crowd, maybe 20 people, that Florida has the best state university system in the country by every measure, and UNF is the most exciting school in that system. Shannon is scheduled to meet Wednesday, September 16, with UNF's Board of Trustees, who will vote on whether to forward his name to the university system's Board of Governors for approval. Shannon, 54, is seeking to succeed interim president Angela Garcia Falconetti, who took over after former president Moaz Lemayam was hired by the University of South Florida in 2025. He was the sole candidate recommended in August by a university search committee. He spent 2 days in talks with UNF faculty, employees, and other people with a stake in the school and told a reporter people in those meetings care deeply about UNF and its trajectory. Often overshadowed by other colleges during its first half century of operation, UNF set ambitious goals for enrollment growth and academic advancement in recent years, and has enjoyed gains in reputation. In August, the school was ranked number 58 among 210 public colleges and universities evaluated in Time's first America's Best Colleges listings. The school's enrollment reached about 18,500 students this year, 900 more than in 2025-26. It is considered an R2 school, counted as having high research spending and doctorate production, but short of the elite R1 classification that UNF's strategic plan aspires to reach. Taking student questions, Shannon voiced enthusiasm for UNF's focus on experiential learning, often through internships, and talked about the value of clubs and social networks. I love Greek life. I think it's awesome, he said, but added he knew the system of fraternities and sororities isn't for everyone. Asked about his view on college participation in the federal government's 287G program for carrying out immigration enforcement efforts, Shannon said he wasn't familiar with that and didn't think it was a part of his current school's operation. He said he would have to learn about 287G before expressing any thoughts on it. asked about managing concerns for diversity on campus. He said, "I care about everybody. I realize everybody's interests and needs are different." Shannon said running the University of North Georgia's system of 5 campuses, spread up to 120 miles apart, reinforced the importance of connecting with people from different communities. He said his work life, split between serving the U.S. Army and in research and education, has always involved interacting with people from vastly different backgrounds. Shannon was a 20-year Army officer with assignments in infantry and Signal Corps, who also had exposure to academia before retiring as a lieutenant colonel. The 1995 engineering graduate of Embry-Riddle Aeronautical University earned his first master's in aeronautical science in 1999, and then a master's in health physics from Georgia Tech in 2003, and a PhD in nuclear and radiological engineering from Georgia Tech in 2009. Shannon became a physics department instructor at the U.S. Military Academy at West Point by 2003, and then an assistant professor in 2005 and an affiliate scientist at 2 of the federal government's National Laboratories for Nuclear Research at Los Alamos and Idaho. By 2012, he was director of the National Science and Engineering Research Center at West Point, and in 2015, he became a vice president for Hopewell Designs, a company that makes radiation shielding, calibration equipment, and other material for the nuclear industry. Between 2016 and 2023, he was a research engineer, adjunct assistant professor, and interim chief business officer at Georgia Tech. The final article on the front page of today's Florida Times Union for Monday, September 14, 2026, is entitled, "Grocers Adapt as Canadians Boycott U.S." Some now carry produce that's grown farther afield. Article by Navdita Balu, Reuters. A growing consumer push to buy Canadian and boycott U.S. products is reshaping supermarket shelves in Canada, forcing grocers to improve country of origin labeling and secure new sources of supply. In Ontario, the president of independent grocer Vince's Market, Giancarlo Trimarchi, turned to Facebook to show customers that most produce on the shelves of his store in Canada, after receiving angry emails and comments about the grocer stocking U.S. produce. A bitter trade war between the United States and Canada has made consumers more conscious of where their dollars go. Buy Canadian movements started in 2025 after President Donald Trump imposed tariffs on Canadian goods. They have intensified in recent weeks after trade talks broke down and Trump signed an executive order to change the name of Lake Ontario to Lake America. "It is a lot more aggressive this time around than last year," Trimarchi said in an interview. A photograph within the article shows that of a melon. The cut line reads, "Melons from Brazil are displayed September 8th at Toronto supermarket as Canadian consumers double down on efforts to boycott U.S. products." Photos by Arlen McDorey, Reuters. Trump told reporters in Dublin on September 12 that Canada is eager to reach a trade deal with the United States and that an agreement could come fairly soon, while repeating his complaints that Canada has treated U.S. farmers unfairly and should remove tariffs. A balancing act. Trimarchi's 4 stores spread across the Greater Toronto area now have about 90% Canadian produce. Trimarchi is now sourcing strawberries from Quebec instead of the United States, and said he has cut his advertising budget as the changes have pressured operating costs. "We were always put in a position where you had to balance quality versus price. Now it's quality versus price versus country of origin," Trimarchi said. Loblaw Cause, Canadian's largest food retailer, in August, brought back large signs featuring a maple leaf in its produce and fresh food sections after a brief hiatus to flag the Canadian origins of products. Loblaw also reintroduced a tea tag to inform customers which products are affected by tariffs and make Canadian products easier to identify. Metro, the country's third largest grocer, said it would continue to prioritize local Canadian products in the current context. There has been a permanent change in the Canadian psyche, said Gary Sands, Senior Vice President of Public Policy and Advocacy for the Canadian Federation of Independent Grocers. Canada is the world's fifth largest importer of fresh vegetables by value. The United States is still the biggest supplier of fresh produce, accounting for more than half of the imports, followed by Mexico. However, the share of Canada's vegetable imports from the United States fell to 62.6% in July, the latest government data showed, from 69% in the same month of 2020 through 2023, before Trump was elected. More than half of Canada's fruit imports came from the United States as of July. Trade talks broke down August 21st, spurring a new round of tariffs and counter-tariffs. A way to help. John Umbard, 27, a software engineer who lives in downtown Toronto, said he has tried to avoid buying American products when possible, preferring to support Canadian brands and businesses. Umbard said he checks product labels and researches companies online to identify Canadian-made goods. I think, honestly, if I can support Canadian products and Canadian institutions through these tough times, I think that's a way to help in my own small way, Umbard said. I'm a little bit mad with America right now with how things are going. The attitude has just not been that of a friend. Canada's harsh winters present a challenge for fresh produce, and grocers typically rely on greenhouses, stocked root vegetables, or imports, which are usually more cost-effective. But the change in sentiment toward the United States could push grocers to explore more local suppliers, experts say, while Canada invests in building a more self-reliant food system. The Canadian government is investing about $2.1 billion over 10 years to build greenhouses to increase production during the harsh winter months. It is also trying to lower food inflation, among the highest in the group of seven developed nations, by increasing the domestic food supply. A safer position. Gordon Dean, the owner of Mike Dean Local Grocer, which operates stores in rural Ontario and Quebec, said his stores are now selling more produce from countries such as Spain, Brazil, and Honduras than they previously did. There's nobody running back to the U.S. supply chain because once the new supply chains are established, they're far more diversified. We're in a safer position, Dean said. However, Dean said restrictions and differing regulations between provinces have made it harder to move food products across Canada, leaving many grocers reliant on suppliers south of the border. Nationalism is now trumping economics to a degree that might switch if the relationship improves, said Mike von Massau, professor of food, agriculture, and resource economics at the University of Guelph. He said the Canada-U.S. relationship may never fully return to where it was, but a future easing of tensions, particularly under a new U.S. administration, could prompt a shift back to American products because they are often cheaper than the alternatives. Remarkable result in gene therapy trial. Physician in Jacksonville is first in U.S. to use it. Article by Beth Reese Cravey. This is an article from the front page of today's Metro section on Monday, September 14, 2026. A physician at Nemours Children's Health in Jacksonville was the first in the U.S. to administer a groundbreaking gene therapy for inherited hearing loss. The gene therapy, called Otermeni, has since been approved by the U.S. Food and Drug Administration as the first and only treatment for a rare form of inherited hearing loss, according to Nemours. Dr. Evie Landry performed the procedure in June 2024 at Wolfson's Children's Hospital on a four-year-old boy born with profound hearing loss as part of a clinical trial. The child's results were remarkable. Within weeks, his family reported he was responding to sounds he had never heard before, Nemours said. Follow-up testing showed his hearing improved to levels where he could detect whispers. The FDA approval marks a major advance in the treatment of genetic hearing loss and could help pave the way for gene therapies targeting many of the approximately 300 genes associated with deafness. In March, another Nemours physician administered the gene therapy to an 18-month-old girl who began responding to sounds in her environment, the hospital said. Nemours was one of 9 sites nationwide participating in the trial, which was reported in the New England Journal of Medicine. After the gene therapy infusion into the inner ear, 80% of participants achieved or surpassed a predetermined goal of improved hearing, Nemours said, and 42% achieved hearing levels that allowed them to detect whispers. We hope that this trial provides a scientific foundation for a new paradigm in the molecular diagnosis and treatment of hearing loss. If successful, this will pave the way for a myriad of genetic conditions, potentially changing the lives of children with hearing loss around the world, Landry said. Dr. Matthew M. Davis, Nemours Executive Vice President, Enterprise Physician-in-Chief, and Chief Scientific Officer, said, "Clinical trials are the driver of scientific progress, ensuring safety and efficacy of new therapies for patients young and old." The gene therapy treatment is among the latest developments in Northeast Florida's burgeoning healthcare industry. Here are some more medical updates for the area. UF Health Jacksonville. UF Health Jacksonville has unveiled a new mobile health unit to bring essential health services directly into neighborhoods throughout Jacksonville and Northeast Florida. The unit's first public event will be 9 a.m. to 2 p.m. September 26 at Wayman Temple, 1176 LaBelle Street near Cassatt Avenue. The initial pilot program calls for about 3 community deployments a month, with 4 to 5 hour visits at reoccurring locations such as housing authorities, community and senior centers, and other community sites. Access to healthcare is about more than having excellent services available. It's about making sure people can reach those services when and where they need them, said Patrick L. Green, Senior Vice President and Northeast Regional President of UF Health. Many area residents experience barriers to healthcare access, such as transportation, work schedules, cost, geography, and other social factors. The new unit will tear down those barriers. This mobile medical unit allows us to extend our reach beyond the walls of our hospitals and clinics and into communities we are privileged to serve, Green said. It is another important step in our commitment to improving health and advancing the well-being of people throughout Northeast Florida. The unit has 2 private exam rooms and technology for patient care, health screenings, education, and telehealth. Services include blood pressure, glucose, and other health screenings, health assessments and prevention, health care, health education, referrals to primary and specialty care, and food and nutrition resources when available, among other things. Services may vary by location. As the pilot program develops, existing services will be expanded and new ones introduced. Potential future service areas include Duval, Clay, Nassau, Baker, and surrounding counties. This first deployment will help UF Healthcare evaluate operations and community needs as the mobile healthcare unit expands its presence throughout Jacksonville, according to the hospital. The unit is part of UF Health Jacksonville's continued commitment to improving access to care and reducing barriers for underserved communities. To register or request a mobile unit visit to a particular location, email ufhj_COMMRELATIONS@jax.ufl.edu. 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
5: 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Another hot, wet day on Tap Tuesday with highs in the upper 80s, windy, drier, and a bit cooler Wednesday. Dangerous rip currents at area beaches.
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7: Hello, welcome to Cincinnati Association for the Blind Radio Reading Services. My name's David Ness, and for the next 1 hour, we're going to be reading the front section of the Washington Post for today, which is Monday, September 14. Here's the first article from the White House entitled, Trump Resists AI Slowdown as the Political Tide Turns. Democrats are increasingly attacking the administration's hands-off approach to artificial intelligence regulation as midterms approach. Dateline Dublin, Ireland. President Donald Trump on Sunday appeared to dismiss calls from top artificial intelligence leaders to slow the development of AI models as Democrats seize on his administration's resistance to regulation as a line of attack in the midterms. We're leading China in AI. We're the most sophisticated country in the world, and frankly, I want to keep it that way, President Trump said on the sidelines of the Irish Open golf tournament. Whoever wins AI wins. Trump has staked much of his economic record on speeding up AI advances as a boom in the technology drives historic highs in the stock market. But that hands-off approach is facing new scrutiny after three of the AI industry's most prominent leaders, Anthropic CEO Dario Amodei, OpenAI CEO Sam Altman, and xAI founder Elon Musk, endorse slowing the pace at which the industry improves AI models' capabilities. Their united front followed the resignation of an Anthropic researcher who on Tuesday warned that the firm and its competitors were not responsibly developing AI models. The researcher's statement inflamed public debate about the risks of the technology. On Sunday afternoon, Microsoft CEO Satya Nadella said his company welcomed ideas like deliberate pacing and embedding evaluators with some caveats. In a statement posted on X, Nadella emphasized that any safety regimen will also have to factor in enterprise customers' need for privacy and flexibility. For firms, it is imperative they retain full control over their unique and tacit knowledge, he wrote. Trump's remarks placed him once again firmly on the full-speed-ahead side of the debate over the pace of AI development, which has increasingly divided both the technology and political worlds. He faces growing isolation in his position as even members of his own party and some allies in the tech industry have grown uneasy with Trump's apparent lack of concern over potential AI dangers. Trump attributed the warnings to unspecified negative forces. I think you have a lot of negative forces that are bringing it up that shouldn't be bringing it up, he told reporters, and they're bringing up things that will not happen. Many hours later, on the flight from Ireland back to Washington, Trump insisted he was not downplaying the tech executive's warning and said he had spoken with some of them. I'm not downplaying, but it's going to be more good than bad by a lot, he said, referring to AI. He also said he's used AI, but declined to say how. Democrats are seeking to capitalize on growing public unease about AI, with multiple polls showing Americans increasingly wary of the technology and its rapid development. The issue potentially ties together several Democratic lines of attack, allowing them to portray Trump as inattentive to his work and too close to billionaire leaders of the tech industry. In a flurry of social media posts over the weekend, Democrats spanning the party's ideological spectrum pledged to rein in the industry and accuse the administration of failing to confront the technology's mounting risks. Abdul El-Sayed, a progressive Democratic Senate candidate in Michigan, warned Sunday that technological development was outpacing safety practices and endorsed a proposal from Senator Bernie Sanders, independent of Vermont, to pause AI development. There are things that we should not be using AI to do, and we collectively have to decide that we need public oversight so that all of this technology is not being created for the interest of a few against the well-being of the many, El-Sayed said in an interview on Face the Nation. Josh Shapiro, the Pennsylvania governor, a centrist and potential 2028 Democratic presidential candidate, called the industry leader's warnings a bright flashing red light. It's long past time for our federal government to step up, take this seriously, and put up some guardrails, both here at home and on the global stage, Shapiro wrote on X, drawing parallels to the regulation of pharmaceuticals and airplanes. Shapiro recently has grown critical of the industry after previously fostering construction of the data centers underpinning AI development. Last month, he signed an executive order restricting their development. Former President Barack Obama last week also privately urged Democratic Party leaders to make AI regulation central to the party's agenda. He encouraged them to focus on safety, the technology's impact on children, and its economic impacts. Obama viewed the industry leaders' calls for slowing down AI development as a positive development, according to a person familiar with his thinking, who spoke on the condition of anonymity to describe private conversations. The New York Times first reported Obama's recommendations. The Democratic attacks have posed a challenge for Republicans who are increasingly aware of the voter backlash to AI, but are running on a party agenda that is inextricably tied to the White House. Trump has moved to clear regulations that his donors in the tech industry warned could slow AI development down. During his first week in office, he rescinded a 2023 Biden executive order that created a process for evaluating the risks of cutting-edge AI models. As concerns about AI risk have grown this summer, the administration has developed a new framework for reviewing AI models for cybersecurity risks. Some Republicans facing tight midterm races have expressed greater openness to AI regulation. Mike Rogers, a former Republican lawmaker who is battling El-Sayed for the Senate seat in Michigan, wrote on X on Sunday that he supports slowing down AI development and would prioritize passing a national security framework addressing the technology. My experience as Intel chairman taught me the time to stop a crisis is yesterday, said Rogers, who served as chairman of the House Intelligence Committee from 2011 to 2015. Republican leaders have sought to place the onus on companies to protect the public, doubling down on the White House position. There is an obvious corporate responsibility that the people who are creating those models have to have to ensure their products are safe, House Speaker Mike Johnson, Republican of Louisiana, said Sunday on CNN. Johnson said he would meet with the leaders of the tech platforms as a first step. He also pointed to a post from David Sachs, the architect of the Trump administration's hands-off approach to AI regulation. Tech leaders should go ahead with pacing AI development, Sachs said, but he rejected the company's claims that the industry needed intervention from Washington to do that. Stop pretending you need anyone else's permission, Sachs wrote on X. He also said the company should stop saying their interest in slowing down is purely altruistic. The companies would be liable if their products cause a significant cyber attack, he said. Amodi and other company officials have asked the U.S. government to waive antitrust laws so that they can coordinate on matters of AI safety, and Amodi wrote in his essay that it would be helpful if the government would mediate or at least enable these discussions. Some policy experts and tech leaders dismissed the call for an antitrust exemption, arguing the companies were advocating policies that were favorable to their financial interests but would not further the goal of protecting public safety. Slade Bond, a former Biden Justice Department official, said courts for a century have allowed companies to cooperate for the purpose of public safety. Companies cannot invoke safety as a pretext for suppressing competition for other illegal reasons. But a deal between AI companies to prevent a cataclysmal event, such as a financial crisis induced by a hot bot swarm, would be viewed as pro-competitive under the Sherman Antitrust Act, an 1890 statute that undergirds U.S. competition policy. Asking the government for a waiver suggests the companies are extremely risk-averse when it comes to potential liability, despite having massive market caps, legal teams, and litigation budgets, said Bond, who was a lead counsel on the House antitrust investigation into the tech industry in 2019 and 2020. They want a blank check, he said. They don't like product liability, they don't like copyright, and now they don't like antitrust. Industry leaders have also urged the administration to cooperate with China to pace AI development. Altman encouraged Trump to develop a pact with China that would address the risk of losing control over an AI agent while ensuring that the safety measures do not leave either country at a disadvantage. Ahead of Trump's meeting with Chinese President Xi Jinping later this month, Altman appealed to the president's very public desire for a Nobel Peace Prize. I think Presidents Trump and Xi would get the Nobel Peace Prize together if they could agree on something that should be easy to agree to, and it would be wonderful, Altman told Fortune magazine in an interview published Saturday. Even if just the U.S. and China could agree on some shared standards and testing for development of this technology, I think that would be a wonderful accomplishment that the two of them can deliver, he said. Trump and Xi reached no major agreements on artificial intelligence during their May summit in Beijing. The White House did not respond to a request for comment on whether it would hold any policy meetings in response to the tech leaders' warnings. Kevin Hassett, the director of the National Economic Council, said on CNN on Sunday that he expected the White House to have meetings this week with top cybersecurity advisors to think about what the next step is. Next article, from the Middle East, Al-Qaeda regroups in Afghanistan 25 years after 9/11. The terrorist organization and its offshoots have set up at least 8 training sites over the past 3 years, taking advantage of the Taliban's return to power. Al-Qaeda plans for the September 11, 2001 attacks took root in dusty, mud-walled compounds in Afghanistan that served for years as terrorist training camps. A quarter century later, despite decades of U.S. military and counterterrorism operations aimed at eradicating those strongholds, Al-Qaeda is again operating training camps in Afghanistan, according to U.S. and Western intelligence officials and a United Nations organization responsible for monitoring terrorist networks. The terrorist organization and its offshoots have set up at least 8 training sites over the past 3 years, taking advantage of the Taliban's return to power in Kabul and the security void created by the 2021 U.S. military withdrawal, according to UN reports and security officials. Other terrorist groups, including an affiliate of the Islamic State, Al-Qaeda's main rival, also have set up new training sites, officials said, giving militant Islamic groups a foothold in at least 14 of Afghanistan's 34 provinces. These officials and others in this article spoke on the condition of anonymity to discuss intelligence matters. Because the Taliban has again provided a permissive environment, a UN report said, Al-Qaeda has been able to consolidate with the presence of safe houses and training camps across Afghanistan. There are notable differences from the pre-9/11 period, officials and counterterrorism experts said. The groups now training in Afghanistan seem more focused on regional fights than mounting elaborate plots against the United States or its allies. They appear to be constrained by Taliban hosts, wary of again drawing the wrath of global powers. And with Al-Qaeda's top leader still believed to be hiding in Iran or elsewhere, no Osama bin Laden-like figure has emerged to galvanize followers. Even so, the reappearance of training camps is a cause of growing concern. They're not following the pre-9/11 game plan of going after the far enemy, said Bruce Hoffman, the counterterrorism expert at Georgetown University. But I think they hope that with local and regional gains, they can start to rebuild momentum. They haven't forgotten us. The U.S.'s failure to dismantle Al-Qaeda's training camps in the 1990s still looms as one of the major missed opportunities to prevent the September 11 attacks. The idea of flying hijacked planes into U.S. buildings was first proposed by 9/11 mastermind Khalid Sheikh Mohammed in 1996 at an Al-Qaeda complex in Tora Bora, Afghanistan, according to the U.S. 9/11 Commission. Bin Laden later approved the operation at a site near Kandahar, before storming the cockpits of 4 transatlantic flights. All 19 of the hijackers had spent time at Al-Qaeda camps or safe houses in Afghanistan. UN and other security officials said they had recently investigated claims that Al-Qaeda was seeking to reestablish a presence at Tarnak Farms, a sprawling compound near the Kandahar airport, where one of the first CIA Predator drone surveillance flights caught a pre-9/11 glimpse of bin Laden. A Washington Post examination of satellite imagery found no visible sign of resumed activity at Tarnak. The new camps are being used to train fighters on weapons, explosives, and guerrilla tactics that would be familiar to the thousands of recruits who passed through Al-Qaeda camps in the 1990s, officials said. But they also cited indications of instructions on the use of encryption, artificial intelligence, drones, and other technologies that were in their infancy in 2001. The number of militants in Afghanistan considered part of core Al-Qaeda, the parent group that spawned affiliates and imitators, is probably 100 or fewer, said Colin Smith, coordinator of a UN monitoring team that tracks the threat posed by terrorist groups and oversees international sanctions on them. Instead of spearheading operations, we've seen Al-Qaeda acting as a consulting service for other groups, Smith said, giving them advice and training on things like covert operations and information security. The arrangement has put core Al-Qaeda in a supporting role to larger affiliates, including Tehrik-e-Taliban Pakistan, or TTP, a group that seeks to overthrow the government in Pakistan and establish an Islamic State. A UN report in 2024 said that Al-Qaeda operatives in Afghanistan's Kunar province were conducting suicide bomber training for TTP. The Pakistan focus group is believed to have as many as 7,000 fighters in Afghanistan, Smith said. UN reports said that TPP had established camps in at least 4 Afghan provinces with Al-Qaeda and Taliban involvement, and that the group has carried out hundreds of cross-border attacks on Pakistani military outposts and other targets. Al-Qaeda's main rival has also worked to establish a foothold in Afghanistan. An Islamic State affiliate known as Islamic State Khorasan for the historical region of Khorasan has attracted about 2,000 recruits and used northern Afghanistan as its main hub for training and planning operations across Central Asia, according to officials and UN reports. Al-Qaeda and the Islamic State remain fierce rivals, fighting for dominance of the jihadist movement and overseeing splinter groups that compete with one another, officials said. Both groups seem focused mainly on recruiting operatives from within Afghanistan or neighboring states, unlike in the 1990s when Al-Qaeda attracted thousands of foreign fighters from Saudi Arabia, where 15 of the 19 9/11 hijackers were from, and other Middle Eastern countries. What I've seen from Al-Qaeda media suggests they're not really looking for foreign fighters right now, said Sarah Harmush, a terrorism expert at George Washington University, who tracks the group's propaganda and social media messages. They don't want eyes on them as they try to rebuild these capabilities. U.S. and other security officials said their ability to monitor the new training camp

by Saif al-Adel, an Egyptian who spent years hoping to run training camps in Afghanistan after his 1988 arrival. But al-Adel is believed to remain in hiding in Iran, officials said, underscoring the organization's concern about security in its former stronghold. Terrorist watch list, travel surveillance, and other security measures adopted after 9/11 would likely put any visitor to Afghanistan training camps under intense scrutiny, officials said. Instead, Al-Qaeda and the Islamic State have sought to recruit operatives online and urge sympathizers in Western countries to stay in place for lone wolf operations. Many of these plots have been disrupted. In a recent case, a 35-year-old woman in Albany, New York, was arrested last month and charged by the Justice Department with pursuing an ISIS-inspired terrorist plot to bomb the state capital. Next article, National Security Agency launches historic restructuring. General Joshua Rudd is retooling the massive spy agency to focus on priorities including AI, China, and cybersecurity. The National Security Agency, NSA, is set to undergo its most extensive internal restructuring in at least a decade, according to current and former officials briefed on the emerging plan. The new design for one of the most powerful U.S. intelligence agencies, which was announced to senior NSA leaders last week, is the brainchild of Army General Joshua Rudd, the NSA director, these officials said. Rudd's initiative calls for the creation at NSA's Fort Meade, Maryland headquarters of five new organizations inside the agency in artificial intelligence, China, cybersecurity, combat support or warfighting, and global intelligence. Each will be led by a newly elevated mission director, according to former officials. This new organizational configuration will better reflect NSA's current and future priorities, Rudd believes, according to current and former officials. NSA, the U.S. intelligence community's premier global eavesdropping arm, specializes in digital espionage. The mission heads will have the effective authorities of an NSA deputy director, according to one former official familiar with the plan. This former official, like others in this article, spoke on the condition of anonymity to discuss sensitive information about the agency whose operations are highly classified. The NSA did not respond to a request for comment. It was not immediately clear if the five new organizations will replace existing divisions within NSA or be superimposed atop the agency's existing structure. The NSA is believed to employ more than 30,000 people, both military and civilian, and has a larger workforce than the CIA. Rudd told senior NSA officials that the heads of the five new mission centers might be selected from outside the agency, unnerving NSA insiders, according to the former officials. They are begging people to come back, especially leaders, said the first former official, referring to NSA personnel who have left. A second former official said Rudd is considering candidates for the new mission director posts. It is unclear whether any have been chosen yet. The elite hacking unit known as Tailored Access Operations, TAO, reconstituted in recent months by Rudd, will fall under the purview of the Mission Director for Global Intelligence, according to a current and former official. The TAO is set to receive a significant budget increase in the new federal fiscal year, which begins October 1, the second former official said. Founded in 1997, TAO is among the most secretive parts of the NSA, devoted to compromising and sometimes attacking the hardest-to-reach digital targets worldwide. The unit name was retired in 2016 and its members spread across different NSA components. Rudd, who was confirmed in March as both director of the NSA and head of the U.S. Cyber Command, one of the Pentagon's combatant commands. In his dual-battled role, he reports to both

0: Defense Secretary Pete Hegseth and Director of National Intelligence Jay Clayton. Before assuming the NSA directorship, Rudd's military career mostly focused on special operations. The NSA, generally believed to be the biggest and most well-funded arm of the U.S. intelligence apparatus, focuses on the large-scale collection of signals intelligence, including communications and other electronic information. It also manages and secures U.S. encryption systems to prevent foreign actors from penetrating sensitive coded U.S. government communications and networks. The timeline for the NSA restructuring is aggressive. The new mission directors will be expected to provide Rudd their organizational redesigns by the end of the month, according to a former official. Rollout is expected in mid-October, with the target for full operating capacity slated for mid-January 2027, said a current and former official. Rudd admitted that they don't know how they're going to do it, so they're going to rush into reversible decisions in case it is wrong, said the first former official. NSA personnel are still unclear whether the new mission directors will merely be grafted up top pre-existing bureaucracy or will oversee more fundamental structural shifts inside Fort Meade. Since becoming NSA director in March, Rudd has been focused on AI-related advancements, according to former officials. The NSA has rolled out a new desktop AI tool called Ask Mary, purportedly named for the head of the division leading the agency's AI-related integration efforts. The agency has been keenly interested in working with commercial AI labs, even circumventing a Pentagon ban against Anthropic to employ the firm's advanced Mythos model. Rudd has been a frequent visitor to the White House, according to a former official, with AI-related issues dominating his conversations there. The administration has proposed a massive multi-billion-dollar budget increase for investments in IT and computing capability, according to former officials. Approved by Congress as part of the black budget, NSA's funding levels are a tightly held secret. The last major agency restructuring, known as NSA 21, was initiated in 2016 under then-director Mike Rogers. That effort, which divided NSA into six directorates, was given a two-year runway for its rollout and still remains unfinished, the first former official noted. And next article, Kennedy Center could close as early as Tuesday, warns a bankruptcy document show. Officials said the center is facing certain fiscal collapse within weeks, insist that adding President Donald Trump's name may be the only way to avoid bankruptcy. Leaders of the John F. Kennedy Center for the Performing Arts, installed by President Donald Trump, say the center is on the brink of bankruptcy and argue that putting the president's name on its facade and thus ensuring his fundraising efforts may be the only way to avoid imminent and certain fiscal collapse, according to documents obtained by the Washington Post. The bleak assessment is laid out in a 57-page packet distributed to the center's Board of Trustees ahead of a special meeting Tuesday, when the Trump-led board is scheduled to consider two resolutions aimed at addressing twin crises confronting the National Performing Arts Center, one financial, the other physical. Center officials said they could be unable to make payroll or pay routine maintenance contracts within a matter of weeks, and argue that publicly recognizing Trump could rescue his help raising enough money to keep the institution afloat. Center officials are also recommending that the board close its main building immediately, warning that remaining open would endanger lives. Board approval, which seems likely, means the center could close as early as Tuesday. The presentation makes clear that Trump's support hinges on getting public credit for his involvement. The financial resolution says Trump has offered to raise the necessary funds to keep the center from bankruptcy while the building undergoes a sweeping renovation. but it says Trump is unlikely to provide fundamental oversight of that project or lead a financial rescue without appropriate recognition of his role. Together, the two proposals represent the remarkable new phase in Trump's takeover of the Kennedy Center, which has been engulfed by financial turmoil, leadership upheaval, and litigation since he installed himself as chairman last year. Trump and his allies have repeatedly portrayed his leadership and his name as essential to rescuing the institution, even as ticket sales and fundraising have plummeted under their stewardship. Trustees are being asked to choose among 10 texts that could be placed on the building's exterior beneath its name, including one reading, Renovation, Restoration, and Endowment overseen by President Donald J. Trump and the Trump Kennedy Center Fund. Lawyers for Representative Joyce Beatty, Democrat of Ohio, a Kennedy Center trustee who has sued to keep Trump's name of the building, blasted the new proposal. This constant effort to add Donald Trump's name to the Kennedy Center facade is the definition of insanity, lawyers Norm Eisen and Nathaniel Zielinski said in a statement. This is now the third attempt to deface this sacred memorial and turn it into a vanity project for one man's ego. Worse still, now Trump is taking the center hostage and threatening to, in effect, kill it unless he gets his way, they added. This has to stop. The proposal comes less than a month after the board approved a similar plan to inscribe restored and renovated by President Donald J. Trump on the facade. U.S. District Judge Christopher Cooper, who ruled in May that only Congress can rename the Kennedy Center and ordered Trump's name removed, is considering a legal challenge to that proposal. The center's stark new financial assessment is also a dramatic departure from the turnaround its leaders touted publicly for much of Trump's tenure. Internal budgets and forecasts obtained by the Washington Post earlier this year showed ticket sales and fundraising plunging after the board added Trump's name to the building in December. By May, officials projected the center would collect about $124 million of the $220 million in revenue it had budgeted for the fiscal year, leaving a roughly $23 million deficit even after substantial spending cuts. A center spokesperson blamed the problems on financial mismanagement by previous leadership and said Trump's name had attracted new donors. The second resolution before trustees Tuesday would address what management describes as an increasingly urgent threat from the deteriorating building itself. Executive Director Matt Floca, who was installed by Trump in March, told trustees that during a severe storm September 4, a roughly 4-by-5-foot section of ceiling plaster broke loose in the grand foyer and fell about 60 feet, scattering debris near the concert hall entrance. No one was injured. Inspectors found at least 7 other locations with visible water-related deterioration, according to the board packet. Separately, engineers examining the outside of the building found widespread corrosion in structural components of the soffit panels that form the underside of an overhang wrapping around the center, Floca said in a 2-page memo to trustees. Of roughly half the building's 278 panels examined, 46 had severe structural corrosion and another 93 had mild to moderate corrosion, he said, adding that engineers projected that about 1/3 require immediate replacement. The report says 2,500-pound ceiling assemblies hang roughly 60 feet above public walkways. A draft resolution says Floca and Delta Consulting Group, which has reviewed the center's renovation plans, determined that the building is unsafe for continued occupancy and that delaying renovations would pose further dangers to employees and the public. Kennedy Center representatives declined to comment on the proposals but sent a previous statement from spokeswoman Roma Daravi. Another example of the urgent need to close for renovation and revitalization, as our chairman, President Trump, has championed. Fortunately, no one was injured when the main hall ceiling collapsed. This structural failure stems from decades of neglect and deferred maintenance by the previous leadership, and there is no justification for further delays in restoring America's cultural center. Trump first proposed closing the Kennedy Center for 2 years in February, saying an empty building would allow crews to renovate it more quickly. His board approved the plan in March, but Cooper blocked the closure in May, finding trustees had relied on insufficient information and had not adequately weighed the consequences. He allowed the board to reconsider after a more thorough review. Trustees did so August 13, again approving a 2-year shutdown as part of a roughly $250 million renovation. Tuesday's resolution would go considerably further by ordering the main building closed immediately. Management says repairs cannot safely be performed around audiences and employees because structural work, electrical shutdowns, and construction would affect interconnected systems and public areas throughout the building. The Reach, the center's newer expansion, would remain open while performances and other programming would continue at other venues. Next article. U.S. and Canada trade war hits GOP efforts to keep control of Congress. Republican candidates in some of the nation's most competitive races are treading carefully as local industries brace for President Donald Trump's tariffs. A handful of U.S. states with some of the most competitive congressional races in the country are caught in the crosshairs of President Donald Trump's escalating trade war with Canadian Prime Minister Mark Carney. While the average American may not feel the tariffs, all told they affect just 6% of $715 billion in annual cross-border trade. Key industries in Maine, Michigan, Iowa, Ohio, and Pennsylvania are likely to feel the added costs. That may present an unwelcome compilation for Republicans running in competitive House and Senate races in those states, multiple GOP analysts said, distracting from their preferred economic message of lower income taxes, new child investment accounts, and tax breaks for businesses, seniors, overtime pay, and tips. Donald Trump was elected in part to bring down inflation and juice the economy, said Rit Ayres, a Republican political consultant in Washington. Anything that works opposite of those goals is not helpful for any Republican running this year. Brett Buchanan, founder of the Republican polling firm Signal, said the trade war could offer candidates an opportunity to separate themselves from the president, whose approval ratings have dropped as gas prices have risen as a result of his war with Iran. With this being so salient to the states closer to the Canadian border, it is a way for them to say, I'm standing up for you, above the president, above Congress, above Canada, above anybody, Buchanan said. While Senator Susan Collins, Republican of Maine, has taken that approach, calling Trump's trade war with Canada a mistake, other candidates in competitive races have been more cautious. And at least one Republican running in a competitive district has wholly embraced Trump's trade policy. Canada has been jamming the dairy industry for a long period of time. Representative Derek Van Orden, Republican of Wisconsin, whose race for re-election is considered a toss-up, said in an interview at this week's Republican midterm convention in Dallas. The time for the American farmer and my Wisconsin farmer to get worked over by Canada these days are over. The White House argued that Trump tariffs on Canada will help American workers, especially in Midwestern states where he has won big. America's heartland states like Michigan and Iowa have been some of the worst hit by unfair foreign trade practices, including by Canada, and were resoundingly won by President Trump because of his pledge to put American workers, farmers, and businesses first, White House spokesman Kush Desai said in a statement, adding that Canada rejected the best trade deal of any U.S. trading partner. Desai said, President Trump will never waver from putting Americans and America first. The United States and Canada have been strong allies and top trading partners for decades. Proximity and favorable trade policies between the two nations have fostered deeply integrated industries across northern states that swap energy, parts, and supplies with nearby Canadian provinces. Several Michigan auto suppliers and Maine lumber companies have locations on both sides of the border. Iowa has close agricultural trade ties with Canada, including exports of farm machinery. The tit-for-tat trade war between the two nations ramped up in July when Trump announced that he would impose 50% tariffs on some Canadian goods, a move the administration cast as a response to Canadian retaliation to Trump's Liberation Day tariffs imposed in April 2025. The new 50% tariff took effect late last month after negotiations between the two countries collapsed. Alcohol, dairy products, and a long list of other Canadian imports were hit with the added fee. Canada retaliated on September 8 with new tariffs on U.S. goods, including aluminum, dairy, agricultural equipment, plastics, paper products, and appliances. That night, Trump announced he would ban the import of some Canadian alcohol, motorcycles, molasses, and other products beginning September 29. The latest import ban is unlikely to have much effect on either country's economy. Stephen Brown, a chief economist at the research firm Capital Economics, wrote in an analyst note Wednesday. But the move shows that recent measures are about inflicting economic pain rather than raising revenue, and increases the risk that the United States-Mexico-Canada Agreement, USMCA, the trade agreement Trump brokered in his first term, will break down entirely. The escalation also indicates the tariffs may remain in place longer than analysts initially expected, Brown wrote, noting that the Canadian tariffs appear to have been chosen in a way to disproportionately affect the swing states ahead of the midterms. Canada consumes more than a quarter of all exports from Maine, Michigan, Ohio, Iowa, Wisconsin, and Pennsylvania, according to 2025 U.S. Census Bureau data. Maine, Alaska, Iowa, and Michigan are also major importers of Canadian goods. Michigan, Maine, Ohio, Iowa, and Alaska are home to highly competitive Senate races. Texas, which also has a competitive Senate race, does more than $69 billion in trade annually with Canada, although it's a small share of the state's overall imports and exports. Many of the affected states also have House or gubernatorial races. Michigan, which did more than $66 billion in trade with Canada last year, has a closely intertwined manufacturing sector that regularly exchanges products with its neighboring province, Ontario. Canadian tariffs on American steel and aluminum, nuts and bolts, rods for steering wheels, and other small parts can boost costs for manufacturers who are already worn out after years of supply chain disruptions from the COVID-19 pandemic and changing federal policy on electric vehicles. I think we reached fatigue about a month ago, said Glenn Stevens, executive director of Mitch Auto, an advocacy group for the state's auto industry. It is a difficult business. Maine's lobster industry was spared a big blow when Canada removed seafood from its initial list of tariff products. But the state will be hit with Canadian tariffs on plywood, paper, and other forest products. Patrick Woodcock, president and CEO of the Maine State Chamber of Commerce, said Maine businesses appreciate any administration trying to achieve strong trade deals. But as in Michigan, Maine has developed an integrated economy with its northern neighbor over generations of swapping raw materials with processing plants on both sides of the border. We have this understanding that there's a winner in a trade war, Woodcock said, and for some of those industries, neither side wins. The more this escalates, I think that's going to reveal itself. In Iowa, Canada's tariffs on farm equipment can affect the state's processors and manufacturers, said Sung-Un Lim, an economist at Iowa State University specializing in agricultural trade and policy. Though Iowa's major exports to Canada, soybeans, pork, and corn, are not subject to tariffs, there is a growing concern in farm country that the trade friction could lead to the collapse of USMCA, said Christopher Pudenz, an economist at the Iowa Farm Bureau. This trade agreement that has been so beneficial to Iowa's agricultural producers could be fundamentally changed in a negative way, he said. GOP candidates have responded differently to the pressure. Collins, who faces her toughest race in years against former state Senate President Troy Jackson, a Democrat, has openly opposed the Trump administration's tariffs. She said she has also worked with trade officials in both countries to get Canadian road salt and cement excluded from U.S. tariffs and Maine seafood removed from Canadian tariffs. Michigan Senate candidate Mike Rogers, who is running for an open seat against Democrat Abdul El-Sayed, has been mildly critical. In late August, Rogers wrote in a post on X that Trump is right to put America first, but that trade is not one size fits all. He pledged to work with Trump to broker a fair deal with Canada that supports Michigan farms, auto workers, and manufacturing. For Republican candidates, the chaotic trade war injects an issue they probably thought they never had to deal with, said John Truscott, founder of Michigan PR firm Truscott Rossman, and who once served as a spokesperson for Michigan Governor John Engler, a Republican. As a candidate, when you want to be on offense on things, Truscott said, this adds vulnerability. Next article. Pennsylvania woman died from complications of probable measles case, coroner says. The coroner said the unvaccinated 40-year-old woman exhibited many common symptoms of measles, such as a fever, cough, white spots inside the mouth, and a rash. A 40-year-old woman from Jefferson County, Pennsylvania, died from complications associated with a probable case of measles, the local county coroner said in an interview Sunday evening. The death had first been announced in a news release which said a woman died Saturday in the county's first measles-related death. A copy of a preliminary death certificate reviewed by the Washington Post on Sunday afternoon states that the immediate cause of death was respiratory failure due to suspected measles, chronic obstructive pulmonary disease, and asthma. However, Jefferson County Coroner Greg Furlong said Sunday night he's planning to change the death certificate to say probable, which came after a meeting with the woman's family. The woman had contact with another person who had a laboratory-confirmed case of measles. A finding of probable indicates there is more evidence linking measles to the death than suspected, pending final lab tests expected to return early this week, Furlong said. Furlong, who was elected coroner as a Republican, said the woman, who was unvaccinated, had exhibited many common symptoms of measles, such as a fever, cough, white spots inside the mouth, and a rash. The woman had spent time with her neighbor who recently had a laboratory-confirmed case of measles, according to Furlong. Her husband had exhibited signs of measles but did not get tested, he said. The woman had several underlying health conditions and was dependent on supplemental oxygen around the clock. The coroner's office is working with the Pennsylvania Department of Health in the case, according to the news release. In a statement, the state health department said it is aware of the information reported by the Jefferson County coroner. We are in touch with the coroner and appreciate his commitment to keeping the public informed, according to the statement. The Department of Health is conducting a thorough review of this case and will provide the public with updated information when it becomes available. The new director of the Centers for Disease Control and Prevention, CDC, Erica Schwartz, said the agency has not been notified of the death. Despite repeated offers of assistance, Pennsylvania has not requested a CDC EPI aid, which would deploy epidemiologists and provide on-the-ground measles outbreak support, Schwartz said in a statement. By contrast, Texas, South Carolina, Virginia, Kansas, New Mexico, and Wisconsin have officially requested CDC EPI aids and worked alongside federal teams to help bring their measles outbreaks under control. This comes as the state has been in the middle of a political firestorm over measles and as Pennsylvania cases of the highly contagious disease are climbing. As of Friday, at least 676 people in the state had contracted measles this year, including 108 new cases reported in the last week, according to the latest data from the state health department. Many people associate measles with childhood illness, but it can lead to severe complications in individuals of any age. Jefferson County Chief Deputy Coroner and Public Relations Officer Jason Stiver said in a statement. Last month, the state health department announced two measles-associated deaths in Lancaster County. The cases were quickly thrust into the public spotlight and ignited a feud between Pennsylvania government, Governor Josh Shapiro, Democrat, and Health Secretary Robert Kennedy, Jr. Shapiro accused Kennedy, the founder of prominent anti-vaccine group, of sowing confusion about vaccines and contributing to the return of the disease that had been declared eliminated in 2000. Kennedy has contended Shapiro, who is widely expected to run for president, of using the moment for political gain. He had cast doubt on measles as the cause of the deaths of two Lancaster County residents, suggesting that they may even have been altogether fabricated. Lancaster County Coroner Stephen Diamantoni said the pathologist who performed the autopsy determined the primary cause of death for one child who tested positive for measles was a spleen laceration hours after birth on August 14. The pathologist did not believe the virus played a role in that baby's death, said Diamantoni, a family doctor for first elected coroner as a Republican in 2007. Measles can cause inflammation to the spleen, making it more susceptible to life-threatening rupture, the state health department has said. In the second case, Diamantoni said that an infant from the Amish community died of measles. The six-week-old died August 18 at home after being in palliative care at home soon after birth. The infant was born with Amish lethal microcephaly, a rare genetic condition that is not generally found outside the Amish community. State health officials have said the measles-associated deaths refer to the virus being present, even if the disease is not identified as the immediate cause of death. They have not released more information about the cases, which they have said were the first such deaths in the state in 35 years and the first reported in the country this year. The CDC has excluded from its weekly updates of a national measles death tally the two deaths that state officials reported. The highly unusual decision, which departs from the agency's practice of including such data from state health departments, came from Schwartz, the Post previously reported. As the state health department investigates the Jefferson County death, it will rely on its definition for measles-associated deaths, the department said in a statement. The definition was shared on September 10 with the CDC and the Council of State and Territorial Epidemiologists, which creates standardized disease mortality definitions for the country. Next article, what to know about Trump's proposed $5,000 payouts. The president has pledged direct payments to Americans several times since returning to office. President Donald Trump has pledged a $5,000 dividend to every American adult if Republicans retain control of Congress in November's midterm elections, prompting questions about how the benefit would work, whether the plan is legal, and where the money would come from. Payments from the Trump dividend pledge would have to be spent in the United States, he told the Republican Party's midterm convention in Dallas without offering further detail. Trump has proposed payouts before, though not tied to an election result, and two previous nationwide payouts never materialized. Here's what we know. What Trump's proposing. Trump said he'll issue a dividend to every adult citizen in the United States of America for $5,000 if the Republicans win both the House of Representatives and the Senate, very much like a successful company would do a cash distribution to its shareholders. He said the only condition is it would need to be spent in the United States. We don't want you going to Canada to spend the money. We don't want you going to China, to Germany, Trump said. He compared the payment to last year's $1,776 warrior dividend to service members. He also lauded his Trump accounts, an investment account under which children born under Trump's second term are eligible for a $1,000 deposit. The White House did not immediately elaborate on how the plan would work, and after the speech, Vice President J.D. Vance appeared to begin walking it back. What the president's talking about is a dividend for American workers, Vance told Fox News, seeming to shrink the pool of those potentially eligible from all American adults. The White House has yet to respond to a request for more details, but spokesman Davis Ingles said in an email that Trump has consistently proven his doubters wrong, and he will keep delivering real results. Payouts could increase deficits. The payments, which could cost in excess of $1 trillion, would require congressional approval. Senator Bernie Moreno, Republican of Ohio, said on X that he'll get a bill ready to get the dividend passed immediately after the election. But the plan quickly drew opposition over its likely effect on the national debt, which surpassed $40 trillion last month. If the goal is to increase borrowing, drive up interest rates, weaken the longer-run economy, explode the debt, push up inflation, and leave our children further indebted, this will do it. Maya McGinnis, president of the Commission for a Responsible Federal Budget, a nonpartisan think tank, said in an email Thursday. With Americans grappling with real affordability concerns and bond market all but pleading for fiscal restraint, now's not the time to make outlandish promises that blow up the budget, McGinnis said. And with that, it looks like my time is up. This is David Ness, thanking you so much for listening in to the radio reading services. And we just finished reading the front section of the Washington Post for today, Monday, September 14. And everybody out there, have a nice day. Goodbye.
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1: Hello, my name is Elizabeth Inkber with the Talking Information Center. This is the Thursday, September 10th, 2026 edition of USA Today. Nation, 25 years after September 11th, many Muslims feared a new backlash. By Brianna J. Frank, Kate Charon, Angel Latham, Stephanie Matat, and Taylor Seeley. The morning of September 11th, 2001 began like any other day. Sabina Mohyuddin was getting her kids ready for school in Clarksville, Tennessee, while her husband, a cancer physician, was still asleep. Then the first plane struck the North Tower of the World Trade Center in New York City. I remember when it happened because my husband always put his alarm to National Public Radio, she said. He came running out shouting, "Turn on the TV." It was not clear whether the first strike was intentional. After dropping her kids off, Mohyuddin watched in horror as a second plane crashed into the South Tower. She and the rest of the nation waited in petrified anticipation for answers about who was behind the attack that killed nearly 3,000 people. Then Mohyuddin, a Muslim, learned the hijackers also followed Islam. "It fell on me like a heavy weight," she said. "What did this mean for the Muslim community? What did this mean for me?" 25 years after the attacks, Muslims across the country were asking the same questions as they experienced rising Islamophobia and concerns about the First Amendment right to religious freedom. More than 40% of U.S. adults believed Muslims were less patriotic than other Americans and that Muslim Americans were having a negative impact on the country, according to a Pew Research Center survey in May. The stigmatization, often amplified by politicians, affected everything from immigration status to due process rights and everyday religious practices. Muslim leaders and community members told the USA Today Network they were left fighting to defend the faith and warning the nation that the founding principles were at stake. "Being Muslim does not make me less American," said Salam Jabeya, a Muslim woman from Arizona. "Those things are part of who I am, and I should not have to make myself less visible or less Muslim in order to prove I belong here." In the days after 9/11, then-President George W. Bush made public statements defending Islam and separating the faith from the attack. He quoted from the Quran and said, "Islam is peace," in remarks at the Islamic Center of Washington, D.C. Bush also met with Islamic leaders, including Nihad Awad, National Executive Director and co-founder of the Council on American Islamic Relations, abbreviated to CARE. CARE, the country's largest Muslim civil liberties organization, was established in 1994. Though Awad disagreed with many of Bush's policy positions, he told USA Today he saw sincerity and openness from Bush, a desire for unity amid the devastation. The violence that plagued Muslims and mosques in the days and years after September 11th stood in stark contrast to those sentiments. A 9/11-linked hate crime came days later when an Arizona man murdered Balbir Singh Sodhi, a Sikh man that wore a turban the shooter interpreted as a sign he adhered to Islam. Muslims were killed in attacks that family members and advocacy groups tied to the spike in Islamophobia. A number of mosques were burned to the ground or severely damaged in acts of arson. Muslim leaders described a notable shift when President Donald Trump launched his presidential campaign in 2015. He initiated what became known as the Muslim ban on international travel during his first term and had taken similar action since returning to office. Federal authorities arrested and sought to deport pro-Palestinian activists, actions that judges deemed a First Amendment violation. Some Republican leaders also had used rhetoric and pushed policies that had come under criticism by Muslim Americans and others. Texas Governor Greg Abbott designated CARE a terrorist group in 2025, which initially excluded a number of Islamic schools from a state-sponsored voucher program because of perceived affiliation with the organization, according to a lawsuit. Florida Governor Ron DeSantis also issued the designation, which a federal judge struck down in March. Such action by governors had a trickle-down effect on local municipalities and school boards, said Adam Abuta of the Muslim Civic Engagement Organization, MGAGE, Florida. Muslim students were less likely to feel they could freely express themselves on campuses or to elected officials, he said. Sajid Khan, 21, a student at the University of South Florida, echoed those sentiments. He was one of several students who were praying in a parking garage on campus in November 2025 when several men disrupted them, shouting profanities and taunting them with bacon, a forbidden food in Islam. The men were later charged over the incident. I think there is a lot of propaganda pushed against Muslims, which leads to an unsafe environment, Khan said. Abuta feared that would not change anytime soon. We are going to see, at least unfortunately, the way the waves are going, more anti-Muslim rhetoric than ever before, Abuta said. It will probably be worse than post-9/11, especially with the demonization of Muslims in America being the new McCarthyism. Religious centers nationwide boosted security in recent years, but mosques in particular had been on high alert, especially since teenage shooters killed three men at a San Diego mosque in May. Rashid Fakhruddin, president of the Islamic Center of Nashville's Board of Trustees, said it was important to work to combat anti-Muslim attacks. We want to make sure people know us for who we are and not by the narrative based on what others are painting us as, Fakhruddin said. Combating Islamophobia had been really a big mission of what I tried to do here. A fight for the right to wear a hijab in a booking photograph had also come to the forefront. There had been at least 7 lawsuits over the matter since 2024, according to Religion News Service. Among them was a complaint by 4 Muslim women in Arizona who sued multiple police departments and Arizona State University after male officers removed the hijabs while arresting them at pro-Palestinian campus protests in 2024. The women said the officers violated the First Amendment rights by denying the requests for religious accommodations, such as removing the hijabs only in front of female officers. An Arizona district court judge dismissed several of the claims, though one against the Maricopa County Sheriff's Office remained. Jebaya was one of those women, telling the USA Today Network she was in jail for 26 hours without the covering she had worn since she was in high school. You would not want somebody to take off your shirt, Jebaya said. I felt stripped and I felt exposed. I felt scared. I felt humiliated. I felt small. She called wearing the hijab something that was deeply personal between me and my religion, and that was taken out of my control. The incident echoed other interactions she had throughout her life related to her faith, including a man asking her as a teenager whether she was married. I said, "Oh no, sir, I am 15, Jebaya recalled telling him. He said, "Yeah, but your people do that, right? Like Muslims, you all get married at 6, 8, 9. David Chami, Shabaya's attorney working with CARE in Phoenix and in Dearborn, Michigan, said it was those stereotypes and resulting fears of discrimination that prompted some in his family to avoid giving the children traditionally Islamic names. For his own children born in the decade after September 11th, however, he intentionally did so. In my view, it was important to make sure when people met them, and because I expected my children would have a positive influence on the people that they met, that they would be impressive individuals, that they would be positive role models, he said. At the end of the day, Chami said he believed a significant majority of people in this country are good people. He said, some of the people who don't like us are just really misinformed, and the perspective changes when they actually meet Muslims. Despite the challenges for American Muslims, there were silver linings in what had been a pretty dark cloud for the last 25 years, said Arsalan Iftikhar, a human rights lawyer and author of books including Fear of a Muslim Planet, Global Islamophobia in the New World Order. He referenced the steep rise in Muslims' civic engagement and political representation as an example. A record-breaking number of Muslim elected officials were serving across multiple states in 2026, according to data CARE published in August. Among them was Zoran Mamdani, who took office as New York City's first Muslim mayor in January. Mohyuddin, too, had gotten involved. She and other Muslim leaders in Tennessee organized protests and pushback to a state bill in 2011 that initially sought to make it a felony to follow Sharia law. The bill was rewritten as a provision allowing the governor to determine that a group provided material support to terrorists without providing evidence to the public, and passed. Shortly after, she became a founding board member of the American Muslim Advisory Council and then the executive director. The Nashville-based organization challenged Islamophobic legislation and worked to combat Muslim stereotypes. In hard times, what gives me hope is seeing more of the community willing to exert the rights and willing to organize and speak up, even despite all of the attempts to silence us, she said. The Daily Show. Jon Stewart trolled Trump, Natalie Harp relationship with viral Elizabeth Holmes documentary by Taiwan Mormon. Jon Stewart was trolling the unbelievable work relationship between President Donald Trump and Natalie Harp. Toward the end of his opening segment of The Daily Show on September 8th, Stewart broke down the headlines surrounding Harp, Trump's special assistant, who made headlines over the summer for her deep loyalty to the president. He then ran through news clips and headlines, including reports that Harp once rode in the trunk of an SUV to be with the president during a court appearance, and that she wrote a letter to the president in which she purportedly wrote, "I never want to bring you anything but joy." The role held by Harp, whose job duties included writing many of Trump's social media posts and printing positive news stories to share with him, was unbelievable, Stewart said. The outside world is somehow fed into this woman, a single conduit, and from there, she is the filter to all of the information that is directly fed into Donald Trump's psyche, he added. Stewart also addressed reports that the executive assistant went more than a year without getting a security clearance required for White House staffers, joking, "Can we even trust her?" Well, decide for yourselves, because tonight here on The Daily Show, we are premiering exclusive footage, Stewart said in a mock serious tone. We lived with Natalie Harp and the president for a month to determine what the relationship was really like. Let's take a quick preview. The show then played the now viral trailer of Nathan Fielder's Elizabeth Holmes documentary, You Can See Everything, which originally showed an intense stare down between the comedian and the Theranos founder convicted of defrauding investors. The clip shown on The Daily Show had Trump's face superimposed on Fielder's. "Why would I deceive you? There is no reason for me to do that," Holmes said, while staring intensely, inches away from Fielder and then Trump. Stewart said, "I mean, I guess I want that, but who would do that for me?" Correspondent Ronnie Cheng then appeared from backstage with his own printer sharing a positive news story with Stewart. Stewart said, "Late-night television has never been more fiscally robust and governmentally appreciated." "Thanks, Ronnie. Is that true?" Cheng joked, "Yeah, of course. Could I have printed something that is not true?" Crime. Mistrial left Lindsay Clancy in limbo. Prosecutors needed to decide whether to retry Lindsay Clancy, pursue a plea deal, or drop the case altogether. By India Yancey Bragg. After a hung jury ended Lindsay Clancy's triple murder trial without a verdict, the nation had been waiting to learn the Massachusetts mother's fate. Judge William Sullivan declared a mistrial after the jury deliberated for more than 38 hours and failed to reach the unanimous verdict on whether Clancy was criminally responsible for the 2023 killing of her three children. A spokesperson for Plymouth District Attorney Timothy Cruz declined to comment on the next steps in the case. After the mistrial was declared, Cruz said he would decide whether to try Clancy again before a new jury. Cruz told reporters, "Children were murdered, and it is our job to seek justice." Clancy's attorney, Kevin Reddington, told CBS that he was planning to present a motion to dismiss the case at the next hearing. When asked about a potential plea deal, Reddington said, "It is up to Tim. I know enough to know it does not matter what I'd like," Reddington told the outlet. "All I know is that I am not ever going to agree this young lady do a day in jail." Daniel Medwed, a professor of law and criminal justice at Northeastern University, echoed Cruz's comments, saying that prosecutors needed to determine what path forward would achieve justice in the case. That could mean dropping the case altogether. But, as Medwed said, if prosecutors decided justice would be served through a criminal prosecution, then I think the next step would be to evaluate whether to offer a plea. Medwed said, "It appears as though 11 jurors sided with the defense, and unless the prosecution thinks that they can change the strategy, sequence the witnesses differently, or somehow approach it differently, there might be concerns that a conviction might not result." Medwed explained that the questions prosecutors were considering were likely both moral and practical. He said, "Is this what we should do? And then practically, what would we do differently? Is this a wise allocation of government resources?" Medwed said among the many factors was the potential impact on the family and witnesses, though prosecutors were not bound to the wishes. An attorney for Clancy's ex-husband, Patrick Clancy, said in a statement that the prospect of reliving this tragedy through another trial is extraordinarily painful for Patrick, for his family, and for all of us. Though a retrial would give the prosecution a chance to rework the trial strategy, the potential cost could be steep and success was not guaranteed. It cost more than $1.4 million to retry another Massachusetts woman, Karen Reed, after her first murder trial ended with a hung jury, according to records released by the Norfolk District Attorney's Office. Upon retrial, Reed was acquitted of the most serious charges. It took days of questioning to seat 18 jurors, including 6 alternates, in Clancy's murder trial. Seating another jury would also likely present a significant challenge due to the intense attention the first trial received, according to Jawad Johnson, director of the Center for Jury Studies at the National Center for State Courts. The case dominated headlines, generated online conspiracy theories, and drew crowds outside the courthouse in Plymouth, Massachusetts, including many supporters of Clancy and one woman who was accused of photographing jurors. "It won't be impossible, but it will be more difficult to seat a jury after a trial like this, Johnson said. USA Today spoke with Johnson before the trial ended. Prosecutors could also decide to retry Clancy or seek a plea agreement on lower charges, according to Shira Diner, a lecturer at Boston University School of Law. Clancy was charged with first-degree murder, but jurors were able to consider lesser charges, including second-degree murder and manslaughter, during deliberations. Diner said if Cruz opted to retry Clancy on a less serious offense, she could request to waive her right to a jury trial and have a judge decide her fate. Diner said the court would have to agree to the move. After the mistrial was declared, Cruz told reporters

acceptable to both sides. Defense attorney Rosemary Scapiccio, who had been representing Clancy in a civil lawsuit, previously told USA Today that Cruz appeared to be hell-bent on getting three convictions for first-degree murder, meaning the trial process could start all over again. Scapiccio's comments came before the trial ended with a hung jury. He will do it again in a heartbeat without any reservations or hesitations because that is who he is, she said. Texas. Texas bakery stirred controversy again ahead of Trump GOP convention by Natasia Paloma. A Texas bakery that previously went viral for criticizing President Donald Trump and his administration once again drew attention as Trump arrived in the state for the Republican Party's first ever midterm convention. The Hive Bakery in Flower Mound, roughly 30 miles from the convention site in Dallas, was selling cookies featuring an expletive directed at Trump. According to the bakery's social media pages, the treats were selling out daily. The bakery's latest treats came as Republicans kicked off a midterm convention. Republicans dubbed the first of its kind gathering Trumpapalooza, with Trump and more than 100 Republican officials, candidates, and administration figures scheduled to take the stage. The Hive Bakery made national headlines before for mixing politics with pastries. On July 3rd, the Hive Bakery posted on Facebook that it was not wanting to celebrate the 4th this year, saying its owners were embarrassed, afraid, and disappointed in what this country had become. The post drew national attention and added to the bakery's reputation for openly weighing in on political issues through both the social media presence and the baked goods. MAGA is adversarial, the post added. The bakery stated it had sold out of distress sugar cookies, which featured an upside-down American flag with the words under distress. According to its website, Hive Bakery, a Food Network champion and award-winning bakery, specialized in one-of-a-kind custom cakes and desserts, all made from scratch. Crime and justice. Menendez brothers convicted in parents' killings, granted early parole hearing by Natalie Nessa Alund. Lyle and Eric Menendez were granted an early parole hearing for March 2027. California Department of Corrections and Rehabilitation records showed. The brothers were convicted in 1996 of killing Jose and Kitty Menendez after the highly publicized and televised trial ended in a mistrial. Lyle was 21 and Eric was 18. The brutal shotgun killings took place in 1989 inside the family's Beverly Hills home. Jose Menendez was a successful music executive, and Kitty Menendez was a socialite. Online records showed that the brothers had been incarcerated at the Richard J. Donovan Correctional Facility in San Diego. In October 2024, former Los Angeles County District Attorney George Gascon filed a recommendation in court to resentence the brothers, asking for the possibility of parole to be put back on the table in light of new evidence. The penalty for two murders was 50 years to life in prison, but since the brothers were under 26 at the time of the crimes, Gascon said they would be immediately eligible for parole under California law. Gascon sent letters to California Governor Gavin Newsom, noting the brothers' credible allegations of sexual and physical abuse from their father. The letter also cited years of dedication to rehabilitation. Gascon had met with family members who had been pleased

0: meeting for the brothers' release and told reporters he believed the brothers paid their debt to society. Gascon lost his bid for re-election in 2024 after being defeated by Nathan Hochman, a former federal prosecutor, who in open court last year said he opposed resentencing the brothers. USA Today previously reported that during an April 11, 2025 hearing, the prosecutor attempted to persuade Superior Court Judge Michael Jessick that the state should be allowed to withdraw the petition for resentencing. The judge denied Hochman's motion. Supreme Court of the United States. Courts issued conflicting rulings on GOP-favored congressional map in Missouri by Maureen Gropp, Washington. Missouri could not use a congressional map drawn to give Republicans an additional seat for the upcoming midterms, the U.S. Supreme Court said September 8th. Hours later, a federal judge's ruling reignited the court battle over GOP efforts to keep the razor-thin majority in the U.S. House. The Missouri Supreme Court said the disputed map, which would turn a seat held by Democrats into one that Republicans were expected to win, needed to be approved by voters in a November referendum. Supreme Court Justice Brett Kavanaugh, who handled emergency appeals from Missouri, rejected a request from state officials and the Republican Party for the High Court to intervene. Soon after that ruling, a federal judge in a separate lawsuit said the map should be used. Republicans had also filed a suit in federal court, and U.S. District Judge Stephen Clark issued a temporary order September 8th requiring the disputed redrawn map to be used. Mark Elias from the law firm representing the side that won at the Supreme Court said his legal team and other lawyers will be working feverishly to undo the federal judge's new order. The emergency appeal was part of the redistricting battle to reach the Supreme Court after President Donald Trump pushed red states to rejigger maps to improve Republicans' chances of keeping control of Congress. The map approved by the Missouri legislature last year broke up a Democratic-held district in Kansas City, giving Republicans an advantage in 7 of the state's 8 House districts. A group formed to oppose the new map, People Not Politicians Missouri, collected enough signatures to put the changes to a public vote through a ballot measure. Missouri Secretary of State Republican Denny Hoskins said the state's constitution did not allow ballot measures over congressional redistricting. The Missouri Supreme Court unanimously disagreed in a decision handed down days before the state's ballot was scheduled to be finalized. The referendum petition was legal, sufficient, and timely, and the secretary incorrectly concluded otherwise, Judge Ginger Gooch wrote for the court. The court also said any problems caused by the timing of the ruling was Hoskins' fault for taking months to make the decision on the validity of the ballot initiative. The state's August 4th House primaries took place using the redrawn map. Missouri Attorney General Catherine Hanaway told the Supreme Court that the timing of the state court's decision blocking the map from being used for November inflicts unprecedented chaos on Missouri. She said Missouri was genuinely unsure whether it can switch its governing congressional map in time to run a timely federal election. Lawyers for the head of People Not Politicians Missouri countered, explaining that the Secretary of State engineered the timing issue he presented as an insurmountable burden. The lawyers wrote in the response to the state's appeal that the Missouri Supreme Court rejected his gambit. He asked this court to deliver him the political victory to which he was never entitled under the Missouri Constitution. During the past year, multiple fights over congressional maps were brought to the Supreme Court. The justices ruled favorably for Republicans in redistricting battles in Texas, Alabama, Louisiana, Virginia, and New York, the court sided with Democrats in a challenge to California's new map. Crime. Tate Brothers denied bail in Florida extradition case by Natalie Nasa Alund. The Tate Brothers, on September 9th, lost a bid for release from the United States jail pending the extradition back to Europe, where they were wanted on charges. The move came during a hearing before Southern District of Florida Judge Lauren Lewis, who denied bail for Andrew Tate and Tristan Tate. Romanian prosecutors indicted Andrew Tate on September 4th for allegedly trafficking minors, money laundering, sex with a minor, and witness tampering, and his brother Tristan Tate for alleged complicity. The former kickboxers with both U.S. and British citizenship were arrested in Miami on July 18th after Britain requested the extradition to face the felony charges. Prosecutors with the U.S. Attorney's Office for the Southern District of Florida said the brothers recruited dozens of women to work for a webcam pornography business and later ran online courses called Hustlers University. Reuters reported the brothers denied any wrongdoing. U.S. Congress. A researcher warned AI could end humanity. A Republican called on Congress to convene a special session on AI guardrails. A Democrat pleaded with his colleagues to wake up to an emergency. By Zachary Schirmel, Washington. Members of Congress were expressing alarm over a new warning from an artificial intelligence researcher. The plea, which came in a sudden public resignation from an Anthropic employee named Jacob Coxon, prompted demands from lawmakers for an emergency intervention, including potential hearings and the consideration of legislation to pause or slow AI development. Coxon's clarion call seemed to strike a deeper chord in Washington compared to previous omens about AI's risks. In a September 8th post on X, Coxon said he spent the last 3 years doing research at both OpenAI, the maker of ChatGPT, and Anthropic. He revealed that what he saw terrified him. He said, "They are racing straight to self-improving superintelligence and gambling with our lives. The people building AI earnestly believe that it could kill us all by the end of the decade. This is not a marketing stunt. No other human activity poses this level of danger." He was not the only one at the top of the AI field with concerns. Jakub Pohotsky, OpenAI's chief scientist, said in a blog post that broader interventions were required to slow the pace of the technology's development. "This is a time that calls for extreme caution," he wrote. "I am concerned no one is prepared for the consequences of a continued rapid rise in machine intelligence." The scientists' dire predictions were starting to affect lawmakers on Capitol Hill. Representative Anna Paulina Luna, a Florida Republican, urged the legislative branch to convene a special session on AI advancements, saying not enough of Congress is focusing on this, even though it is by far the most consequential issue facing Americans. Partisan politics aside, there are massive implications of a race toward superintelligence, she wrote on social media. "We must be ready. This is happening, whether or not we want it to." Representative Lori Trahan, Democrat of Massachusetts, implored Congress to get off the sidelines and do its job. "The call is coming from inside the House," Trahan said online. "Safety researchers are resigning. Powerful AI models are breaking out of the labs, and companies are racing ahead anyway." She and Representative Jay Obernolte, Republican of California, introduced bipartisan legislation called the Frontier Act that would establish Federal Risk Management and Safety Standards for AI Development. Another bipartisan bill, the AI Kill Switch Act, would require AI developers to create the technical ability to shut down or throttle rogue systems. Representative Ted Lieu, Democrat of California, and Nathaniel Moran, Republican of Texas, unveiled the legislation in July, not long after OpenAI's model escaped the sandboxed environments and hacked a major database. Progressives such as Senator Bernie Sanders, Independent of Vermont, and Representative Greg Kassar, Democrat of Texas, continued to advocate for a federal moratorium on data center construction, as well as a total ban on the development of so-called superintelligence. For those still burying heads in the sand about the risks of superintelligence to humanity, wake up, said Representative Chris DeLuzio, Democrat of Pennsylvania. We need to pump the brakes and get national action on superintelligence. This is an emergency and our government should act like it. Jimmy Kimmel. Jimmy Kimmel slammed Trump in monologue after report of The Show Ending by Brendan Morrow. Jimmy Kimmel returned to his late night show on Tuesday, September 8th, after being off the air for more than 2 months for his annual summer break. His monologue aired hours after Page Six reported that this season of the show will be the last. ABC denied the reporting, calling it inaccurate, and saying that any reports about the future of the show at this point are purely speculative. Kimmel did not acknowledge the report in his September 8th monologue, but he got reflective about the history of his show on the occasion of its 4,000th episode. It's a lot of shows. According to the White House, it's too many shows, he said. This show premiered after the Super Bowl in January 2003. There are those who said, we would never last this long. There are even those who used the regulatory might of the FCC to unconstitutionally try to make sure we did not last this long. We did it the hard way, Brendan, and we are still here. Kimmel was referring to FCC Chair Brendan Carr, who in 2025 pressured ABC to take action against the comedian over comments he made about the killing of Charlie Kirk, leading to Kimmel's temporary suspension. Kimmel jokingly declared that all of America's problems had been solved. He said, Donald Trump and I have one thing in common. We both accomplished nothing all summer long. He added that the president was crazier than ever after he pumped out a gusher of AI-generated slop on social media. Kimmel said, it almost felt like he was welcoming me back to work. Kimmel also mentioned President Donald Trump's idea to change the name of New Mexico to New America, quipping, listen, if there was a New America, we would all go there immediately. He added, it is really hard to believe how much stupidity they manage to pump out day after day after day. I go away for one summer. He does enough crazy stuff to fill a whole We Didn't Start the Fire parody song. Later in the show, Kimmel sat down with guests Andrew Garfield and Joey King. Kimmel regularly took an extended break for the summer. He had been away from the late-night show since June. In his last monologue before the hiatus, he joked that he would be taking the next 2 months off, this time voluntarily, a reference to his temporary suspension in 2025. A rotating series of guest hosts filled in for Kimmel over the summer. Rosie O'Donnell took over in August for a week of episodes, during which she referenced her history of feuding with Trump. On August 17th, she quipped, if you thought the president hated Jimmy Kimmel Live when it was hosted by Jimmy Kimmel, buckle up, people. Shelley Roll also took the stage to host a week of shows. After drawing some pushback online for his jokes poking fun at Trump, the country singer said on the show he was just telling it like it is, and he clarified his political views. It is funny that before this week, everybody thought I was MAGA. Now they think I'm some sort of liberal snowflake, he said. Hosting Jimmy Kimmel's show does not mean I have all of Jimmy Kimmel's politics. Sure, I lean left on some things, but like most folks, I am pretty down the middle. Ahead of his return to the air, Kimmel shared photos on Instagram showing how he spent his summer break, including going fishing with his family and hanging out with David Letterman and Stephen Colbert. Colbert advocated for Kimmel to win the Emmy for Best Variety Series at the upcoming ceremony. Elon Musk. Explosive new Elon Musk documentary shared X's stories and raised political questions by Patrick Ryan. Musk, scheduled for theaters October 16th, was an exhaustive chronicle of the rise of Elon Musk, the eccentric tech billionaire behind Tesla, SpaceX, and Neuralink. Directed by Alex Gibney of Citizen K, the film horrifically detailed dozens of deaths linked to Tesla's driver assistance systems, alleging that Musk was dishonest about the technology's capabilities and shortcomings. The movie claimed that Musk courted right-wing politicians around the globe to get business incentives for Tesla and SpaceX. It alleged that the once apolitical Musk aligned himself with President Donald Trump with the aim of halting federal investigations into the companies that started during the Biden administration. Musk's ex-girlfriend, Ashley St. Clair, said in the documentary that Elon went pretty hardcore Trump, and compared to Biden, Trump was a much easier president to buy. St. Clair, a former conservative influencer, dated Musk for 2 years, sharing a son, Romulus, with him. Musk was not involved in the documentary and previously asserted that Gibney was making a hit piece on him. USA Today reached out to Musk's representative for comment. Musk premiered September 8th at the Venice Film Festival and screened for reporters simultaneously in New York. The film suggested that Musk had unparalleled access to Americans' personal data through the 2022 acquisition of X, formerly known as Twitter, and pivotal role in the Department of Government Efficiency, DOGE, which employed many of Musk's young staffers to slash funding across government agencies. In an interview with Gibney, St. Clair remembered texting with Musk on the night of the 2024 presidential election. I say, I think we're going to win, and he said, I knew that hours ago. We have the best real-time data, St. Clair alleged. The degree of certainty he had, I had never seen before. In one alleged text exchange shown in the documentary, Musk told St. Clair that he had big plans for his satellite internet service Starlink. She asked him not to elaborate for fear that she would be deposed, to which Musk responded, very wise. Musk also sounded the alarm that the Department of War used Musk's Grok, an AI tool that came under fire for generating non-consensual, sexualized photos of real-life women and underage girls. Jeffrey Hinton, known as the godfather of AI, expressed concern about Musk's deep government ties and how the technology could potentially be wielded for surveillance or collusion. In the documentary, Hinton said, "It is fairly clear to me that Trump is hell-bent on corrupting the midterm elections. If you wanted to corrupt those midterm elections and you wanted to use AI, all you needed to do was get detailed information on U.S. citizens. What DOGE did looked just like what you would do. Musk featured extensive interviews with St. Clair and Musk's first wife, Justine Musk. She said that throughout their 8-year marriage, he would often make her feel insignificant and talk down to her like she was one of his employees. Justine told Gibney, "I learned the term gaslighting through my relationship with Elon, and that as they danced at the wedding, Elon had told her, 'I am the alpha in this relationship.' She said he was constantly remarking on the ways he found me lacking." Musk had 14 children, one of whom, Nevada, died as an infant. In 2024, Musk claimed that his daughter, Vivian Jenna Wilson, had also died, saying she had been killed by the woke mind virus when she transitioned. "We actually went through the actual death of an actual child. What is happening here is Jenna is growing up," Justine said in the film. Justine explained that after their daughter came out as transgender, Elon never tried to repair things. "That is not in his nature." Elon told her, "Make sure Jenna knows how much I will always love her." And then the next day, he cut off her health insurance. St. Clair teared up in the film as she alleged that she watched Musk block the number of his ex-partner Grimes as she pleaded for custody of the 3 children. St. Clair also claimed that Musk's right-hand man, Jared Burchall, pressured her to sign an NDA, promising not to reveal that Musk fathered her son, Romulus. As part of the agreement, she would have allegedly received a lump sum of $15 million, plus monthly payments of $100,000 for 21 years. She claimed the $15 million was taken away when she refused to sign, and instead she only received $20,000 each month in child support. Jared was very adversarial. St. Clair said, "I don't know how to categorize someone who degrades and borderline threatens a woman who is freshly postpartum. This was financial retaliation for speaking out. It was almost as if Musk did not show a certain side of himself until after I had our baby." Musk, a pronatalist, believed that the world needed more babies in order to avoid economic and social downfall. The film alleged that Musk could have many more children than what is publicly known. After her public spat with Musk, as St. Clair said, "I was getting messages from other young girls that Elon was messaging, offering them children. He told me that he wanted to use surrogates because it was the only way we could create a legion of children before the Civil War." Donald Trump. Trump said he would consider a pardon for Michael Cohen, his former fixer, by Aaron Mansfield. President Trump said he would consider pardoning his former lawyer, Michael Cohen, who parted ways with the president amid a controversy over a payment to the actress Stormy Daniels. Cohen pleaded guilty in 2018 to criminal charges, including campaign finance violations, for paying Daniels and model Karen McDougal. He later testified against Trump in the Manhattan criminal case in which Trump was convicted of falsifying financial records. Trump told reporters on the tarmac at Joint Base Andrews that no one had asked him to pardon Cohen, but that he would consider it. "What they did to Michael Cohen was a disgrace," Trump said. "They forced him to say things that he did not believe." The two reconciled in August when Cohen hosted Trump on a podcast. Before the podcast was released, Cohen wrote in a Substack post that the two men forgave each other. "Forgiveness does not require amnesia," Cohen wrote. "It requires the courage to stop allowing yesterday to dictate tomorrow." Supreme Court of the United States. Brett Kavanaugh was at the White House on September 11th. "It changed his life," by Maureen Gropp, Washington. Supreme Court Justice Brett Kavanaugh was a White House attorney when his world, the George W. Bush presidency, and the nation changed on September 11, 2001, after planes hijacked by terrorists struck the World Trade Center. Secret Service officers learned of another plane headed for Washington. Kavanaugh and other aides standing outside the White House were ordered to evacuate. Burned into his memory were agents yelling at female staffers to throw off high heels and sprint. "The agents were screaming at us to run out the gate," he recounted in an exclusive interview with USA Today. Regrouping later with other people from the White House counsel's office at a nearby office building while fighter jets patrolled the sky, the future Supreme Court justice was directed to research the emergency powers Bush could tap. Kavanaugh worked long hours on legislation to help the airline industry survive and to create a federal terrorism insurance program credited with reviving commercial development in New York City and throughout the nation. As a judge, Kavanaugh ruled on cases involving the War on Terror, an ongoing legal saga. Every September, Kavanaugh had watched key moments from that time, especially Bush's address at Washington National Cathedral days after the attack and the remarks at Ground Zero that followed. "It is the day of my life that I consider the most memorable, searing, and important for the country and for me," Kavanaugh said about September 11th. Hanging in his chambers was a signed photo of Bush throwing out the first pitch at Yankee Stadium weeks after the attacks, one of the ways the president tried to show that he would not let the terrorists alter our way of life, as Kavanaugh said. Kavanaugh remembered thinking as he watched Bush's windup, "Please God, let him throw a strike this time. He can throw in the dirt some other time." Bush threw a strike. Ahead of his participation in a panel discussion at the University of Notre Dame on September 11th, in honor of the 25th anniversary, Kavanaugh spoke with USA Today about how the day changed him. Among other things, he said, it strengthened his religious conviction. Kavanaugh said the only way to make sense of all this tragedy and death was to go back to your faith. While national security issues had always been a top concern, the terrorist attacks made him more realistic about threats America faced from other nations and groups. When Kavanaugh was nominated to the Supreme Court in 2018, some critics complained that he had an expansive vision of executive power and a tendency to overestimate national security claims. His record on the U.S. Court of Appeals for the D.C. Circuit had offered mixed evidence when it came to 9/11-related cases. Kavanaugh authored a 2012 opinion overturning the terrorism conviction of a driver and bodyguard for Osama bin Laden. He wrote that Salim Hamdan could not be prosecuted for providing material support to terrorists because his actions were not recognized as a war crime under international law at the time, and the military commission that tried him could not rely on a law passed by Congress in 2006. In other cases involving suspected terrorists being held at the Guantanamo Bay detention camp, Kavanaugh sided with prosecutors. Kavanaugh said he brought to the cases about terrorism suspects an understanding about how Al-Qaeda operated. He held the executive branch accountable to the Constitution and the law. He also said he knew how hard it was to be president. "There are a lot of no-win decisions that presidents make," he said. "I think with Barack Obama, Donald Trump, and Joe Biden, I tried to, as a judge, understand the difficulty of being president, but at the same time, the importance of abiding by the law." The message Bush communicated to his staff September 12th was, "This will not happen again. This will never happen again in the United States," Kavanaugh remembered. For him, every day was September 12th, for the next 7-plus years. Even when he was doing other things and doing all the things of government, economic negotiations, dealing with all the other issues in the world, he felt very responsible for making sure it never happened again, Kavanaugh said. If something did happen, they'd say, Bush, why didn't you prevent this? It was a huge responsibility for him to carry. The devastating tragedy of September 11th, the weight it placed on the president and the ability of the country to recover, gave Kavanaugh perspective for when times got tough. He said, America has lots of legal and policy debates which are important. That's a different level than what I think we felt on the night of September 11th and the morning of September 12th. This concludes the presentation of USA Today for Thursday, September 10th, 2026. My name is Elizabeth Ingber with the Talking Information Center. As always, thank you.
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0: This program is intended for a print-impaired audience and is brought to you by Mind's Eye.
1: And welcome to this edition of the Wall Street Journal. It's Monday, September 14th. And from the Wall Street Journal's website is an article entitled "The Midterm Battle Lines Keep Shifting. Missouri Voters Are Caught in the Middle." Kansas City is the center stage for a high-stakes redistricting fight that is exhausting residents in the city and surrounding towns. This is written by Cameron McWhirter and Mariah Timms. U.S. Representative Emanuel Cleaver II arrived at a banquet hall here this week, that's in Kansas City, Missouri, to speak at a nonprofit dinner. A standard campaign stop and usually a ho-hum affair. Before he even spoke, the room erupted into a standing ovation. Only hours earlier, the 11-term, 81-year-old Democratic congressman learned the United States Supreme Court had, for the second time, rejected Republican efforts to redistrict him out of office. As the high-stakes midterm elections approach, battles over redistricting and voting are intensifying nationwide. Republicans are trying to keep control of Congress amid voter frustration with prices and an unpopular war with Iran. Democrats are seeking to gain majorities, and restrain President Trump. Nowhere has the fallout been greater than in Missouri, a heartland state that has large rural areas dominated by conservative Republicans, but also has urban areas, including St. Louis and Kansas City, dominated by Democrats. Last year, at Trump's urging, the GOP-led Missouri legislature redrew the state's congressional boundaries mid-decade to benefit Republicans. Cleaver's district, which for years centered on much of Kansas City and its suburbs, was set to include a swath of rural Missouri, making his chances of re-election much harder. But a grassroots petition drive and legal challenges halted the plan. The Missouri Supreme Court recently ruled the state must hold a public referendum before changing district lines. Republican appeals to the United States Supreme Court failed, meaning the original 2022 congressional maps will be on the ballot in November. Although Republicans are still trying legal strategies to change that. In his Midtown Kansas City campaign office in the former TV and tech repair shop, a weary Cleaver said the Republican efforts are backfiring, angering, and exhausting many voters. "Just chaos, chaos," he said in an interview with the Wall Street Journal. "Some people may have thought that would have worked in their best interest. I don't think it does. People can get worn down with bags and bags of chaos they're asked to carry every day." His opponent, Rick Bertan, who's 46, a state senator and Trump-endorsed Marine veteran, had planned a grand opening of his campaign headquarters on Saturday with festivities and free food, but he postponed the event after the court's decision. On Friday morning, his campaign office, set in an Independence, Missouri shopping plaza, had a lock on the door. On Facebook, Bertan said he was disappointed and hoped further legal efforts will provide certainty about the upcoming general election. The new GOP-backed map split Metro Kansas City into thirds to weaken Cleaver's support and give Republicans an advantage in 7 of the state's 8 House districts. In and around Kansas City, Democrats viewed the effort as a power grab by Trump. It's a clear attempt to disenfranchise your voice, so said Reginald Townsend, who's 55, a financial analyst. The court decisions, he added, gave some hope for our institutions. The rule of law won the day. But Republicans who support Bertan said they also felt disenfranchised. Many voted in Republican primaries earlier this year based upon the legislature's backed map. With the old map now back in place, they voted in a district where they no longer live. Justin Tyson, who's 46 and owns a car lot, said the district's boundaries have long meant Democrats won in large metro areas and Republicans never had a chance. The legislature's backed map, he said, kind of balanced it out. Now, Bertan doesn't have a shot, Tyson predicted, as he volunteered setting up for a fair outside the Grain Valley Community Center. He's not going to win, he said. I'm sorry to say it, but because I'd love to see him win. Not all Republicans have backed the GOP redistricting effort. Bonnie Sue Cooper, who's 92, a former state representative and a previous Kansas City councilwoman, said she opposed it even though she had voted for Trump. It was horrible to do that to the people in this district, she said, of Cleaver. The legal showdown has triggered intense friction. Secretary of State Denny Hoskins, a Republican who oversees elections, faced contempt proceedings from the state's Supreme Court before agreeing to tell election workers to use the 2022 map. Republicans, including Governor Mike Keogh, said they still stand behind the new maps and are closely watching a last-minute appeal to the federal Eighth Circuit. But if the appellate panel supports the GOP effort, any ruling will likely be appealed to the Supreme Court. Election workers are bracing for changes. More than 20 election administrators across Missouri told the Journal. While flipping between the maps and digital systems is a quick shift, they warn that the window to prepare and print physical ballots is dwindling, with absentee voting starting on September 22nd. This has been the craziest election cycle I've experienced, said Jessica Cole, county clerk in the state's southwestern McDonald County. That concludes the article that appears in the Wall Street Journal. It's entitled, "The Midterm Battle Lines Keep Shifting. Missouri Voters Are Caught in the Middle." The next article that appears from the Journal is one that's entitled, "A U.S. Scholar Was Invited to China, Then He Vanished." Min Xin and other detainees in China are expected to be on the short list of issues Trump will raise with Xi this month. This is written by Robbie Gramer and Yoko Kubuda. Min Xin stepped off his China Eastern Airlines flight on the afternoon of June 3rd and sent his family a text, "Just landed in Kunming." The U.S. citizen and Myanmar scholar was on a 3-day trip in western China to take part in a workshop on economic cooperation, according to a family spokeswoman. His family hasn't heard from him since. When Min Xi landed, he was swiftly detained at the airport. The Chinese government says he engaged in espionage, allegations that both his family and the U.S. government deny. In the months since, the University of California, Berkeley graduate has been cloistered in a small, windowless room, estimated to be only 16 paces long, with lights that never turn off, and two guards who keep constant watch over him, the spokeswoman said. The Trump administration declared him wrongfully detained and has called on Beijing to release him. Men Zin has yet to be formally arrested or charged. Now, Men Zin and other detainees in China are expected to be on the short list of issues that President Trump will raise with Chinese leader Xi Jinping this month when the two meet for a summit in Washington, officials said. His case highlights how China's all-powerful state security system enforces opaque laws in unpredictable ways that raise risks for U.S. passport holders, all while Beijing works to court foreign investors, academics, and tourists. It also underscores how U.S. ties with China are fraying over detentions, trade clashes, and geopolitical tension, even as Trump works to curry favor with Xi as a fellow superpower leader. Men Zin was lured to China by official government organizations and entrapped by Chinese security services. The accusations against him are completely unfounded, a State Department spokesperson has said. Lui Shang, a spokesman at the Chinese embassy in the United States, said that Men Zin has been subject to criminal coercive measures, which means he is under investigation. Men Zin's legitimate rights have been fully guaranteed, he said. U.S. officials still aren't certain exactly why Men Zin was detained, but they believe his background as a former student activist in Myanmar and U.S.-funded academic work may have drawn the attention of Chinese security services. Men Zin, who was born in Myanmar before moving to the United States and becoming a naturalized citizen, has studied Myanmar's democratization and ethnic conflicts, topics that could be sensitive in China, given the two countries' close ties. He also was a political activist who took part in protest against Myanmar's military in 1988. Over the years, his research has been funded by U.S. government grants at various points, the family spokesperson said. Yet he previously traveled to China for academic work with no issues, including a conference supported by the Chinese government in October of 2025, she added. So when Men Zin was invited by a Chinese professor to attend a workshop on economic cooperation in June in southwestern China, his family wasn't concerned. We will have many things to talk about, and you will see some very important persons, the Chinese professor said, who invited Men Zin, according to a screenshot viewed by the Wall Street Journal. Quote, please come with big smiles and happiness. On the morning of June 3rd, Men Zin took China Eastern Airlines Flight 9640 from Chiang Mai to Kunming, a two-hour flight. It was supposed to be a three-day trip. Upon arrival, Men Zin sent messages to his families and colleagues and professors. Landed, bro, his text to the professor at 12:32 p.m. said, according to a screenshot viewed by the Journal. Shortly afterwards, Min Xin's communications went silent. After waiting for more than an hour, the professor called Min Xin's multiple times. "Are you okay?" the professor asked. He waited for a few more hours, according to screenshots shared with the Journal. After 4 p.m., the professor wrote, "Please send a message when you come out. I am at coffee." The app they used, WeChat, doesn't show whether the message was received or read. By evening, Min Xin's family grew worried. It didn't appear that he viewed the numerous and increasingly urgent phone messages his wife and colleagues sent him. The hotel Min Xin had booked said he never checked in. His colleagues contacted the professor, who said he had no information of Min Xin's whereabouts. The professor didn't respond to requests for comment. At 10:52 p.m., Min Xin's iPhone location showed that the device was in the Lorraine district of Aiming Komongan. That's about 40 miles southwest of the airport. A few minutes later, the location information on Min Xin's phone disappeared. By the next morning, on June 4th, his family and colleagues were frantically hunting for any information. That evening, his wife, Sylvia Xin, received a call from a Chinese phone number. Between the heavy accent of the caller and unclear audio, she caught some words: compulsory preliminary investigation, a possible reference to the Ministry of State Security, which is China's primary intelligence agency. When she asked whether Min Xin was detained, the caller hung up. She called back the number but couldn't get through. The following day, on June 5th, Sylvia received a confirmation from the U.S. Consulate General in Quanghao. Min Xin had been detained in the province of Yunnan. Chinese authorities alleged he had engaged, or rather had endangered, the country's national security. Well, the family was shocked to learn of such a serious charge. His brother, Ong Man Xin, said he remembers Sylvia asking him, "What should I tell my daughter?" Min Xin is now held in an unknown location under what China calls residential surveillance in a designated location, according to the family spokeswoman. The system, criticized by the United Nations human rights bodies as opaque, is used by authorities to hold a suspect for interrogation in a secret location before any arrest or charge. The law in China permits authorities to hold an individual for up to 6 months. What the family knows is in line with experiences of others who went through residential surveillance, including the small windowless room lighted 24 hours a day with only a bed and a toilet. Up to 2 guards are in the room with him at times. He isn't allowed to go outside and gets no sunlight. Each day he is interrogated for around 4 to 6 hours, sometimes longer. Just one day, on July 4th, he got a break from the interrogation, said the spokeswoman, relying on information provided to the family through the U.S. consulate. When he isn't being interrogated, he spends several hours a day meditating. He hasn't seen or spoken with his family or received letters, the spokeswoman said. In his 3 months of detention, Min Xin met with the U.S. consulate's official three times in a hotel conference room for 30 minutes as Chinese officials looked on. They aren't allowed to talk about his case. Min Xin appears to be in decent physical condition, though he has said he suffers knee pain, she said. Currently, Min Xin is one of the two Americans the U.S. has designated as unjustly detained in China. Both are academics. Yolin Qin, a Beijing-born American seismologist, has been detained since November of 2024 on claims of espionage charges that his family and the U.S. government deny. The families of Min Xin and Xin hope the Trump-Z meeting will lead to their release. After Trump met with Z in May in Beijing, China released a Christian pastor named Ezra Jin, a Chinese national with family members in the United States.

foreign investments. We're talking about the fact that a foreign government sees value in arresting Americans, people with an American blue passport, and using them to arrange trades or concessions or leverage. So said Eric Lebson, Chief Strategy Officer of Global Reach, a nonprofit that works to bring home Americans detained wrongfully are kidnapped. That concludes that article. And now we turn to one from the business section. It's entitled, Pfizer Makes an Unusual Enemy in a $2 billion fight over unwanted COVID-19 vaccines. The drug maker targets air traffic control fees in dispute with Poland and Romania. This is written by Benjamin Cates. Pfizer is taking aim at an unusual target in its quest to get paid for millions of unwanted COVID-19 vaccines. Air traffic controllers. The drug giant has pursued European governments seeking to enforce pandemic-era contracts to buy billions of dollars worth of vaccines that haven't yet been made or are no longer needed. In April, it won a years-long legal battle to hold Poland and Romania to deals for more than 90 million shots to recoup the $2.2 billion owed. Pfizer is going after money used to pay air traffic controllers. In July, it won court approval to place a lien on fees airlines pay to access the country's airspace. The dispute is one of the strangest legal battles to emerge from the dark days of the pandemic and shows the unconventional tactics companies deploy when trying to collect from governments. Pfizer's move has sparked criticism from Poland and Romania's air navigation agencies, which accuse the company of jeopardizing air safety. Airlines are paying for our service, and our money is taken as hostage, said Magdalena Goraski-Morakowicz, chief executive of the Polish Air Navigation Service Agency. The court case on vaccines is the state and Pfizer. Nothing to do with aviation. Pfizer's action cuts off access to funds that account for more than 80% of the Air Navigation Agency's budget, the CEO said, adding that it would take up to 5 years to cover the vaccine debt. Pfizer says its actions are an appropriate and measured response to uphold its contract. The court's judgment in favor of Pfizer confirms the importance of the contractual obligations that underpin a successful European pandemic response, a company spokeswoman said. Pfizer's claims date back to 2021 when the European Union negotiated a landmark agreement to secure hundreds of millions of COVID-19 vaccines on behalf of its 27 member states. As part of the deal, the company made local production and delivery commitments for the shot, which was developed with biotech. But the deal, struck at the time when the world was clamoring for vaccines, ultimately left Europe with far more shots than it needed. While other EU countries reached settlements to exit their contracts, Poland and Romania resisted. In early 2022, shortly after Russia invaded Ukraine, and with the

0: pandemic easing, Poland said it could no longer afford to take delivery of 63 million more doses. Romania followed suit shortly thereafter. The standoff has grabbed national headlines and drawn the ire of politicians and the public. Poland's health minister, Jolanta Sobrowska-Granita, compared the sum Pfizer is pursuing, 1.3 billion euros, equivalent to roughly $1.5 billion, to the country's annual spend on cancer medications. The pharmaceutical giant is due another 600 million euros from Romania. It isn't atypical for companies to go to great lengths to recover money from governments. In 2012, Elliott Investment Management orchestrated the seizure of an Argentinian naval ship in a battle over a debt default. In 2021, British oil company Cairn Energy won the right to seize apartments in Paris owned by the Indian government in a tax dispute. Air traffic control fees have been targeted several times in recent years, including in commercial standoffs involving Albania, Bosnia and Herzegovina, and Spain. Unlike in the U.S., where airlines pay the Federal Aviation Administration directly, in Europe, the fees are collected by a regional body before being dispersed to individual countries. That body, the European Organization for Safety of Air Navigation, known as Eurocontrol, recently won new protections that prevent companies from targeting its funds. However, the new rules only came into force on August 9th, so they don't apply to the liens placed on Poland and Romania's funding. Both countries have appealed the ruling, freezing their funds. Appeals are set to be heard in October and January. PANSA, Poland's air navigation agency, in recent weeks secured emergency government funding to cover staff salaries and pay invoices for items including backup power systems and cybersecurity. Those funds arrived less than 24 hours before the agency was set to run out of cash, according to CEO Gerard Maraki. Romania's Romața, meanwhile, reduced salaries by 20% for its 1,700 staff and renegotiated payment terms with suppliers. The agency subsequently won a reprieve last month after it argued that it would run out of money before its January hearing. Quote, "It's a period of crisis," Romața's CEO, Adrian Kozek, said in an interview. The agency had already stepped up cost-cutting to pay down debt accrued during the pandemic, he said. Pfizer's claim on the air navigation fees comes at a time when finances for both agencies are stretched. The war in the Middle East has reduced traffic and fees from carriers using their airspace to get to and from the Persian Gulf. Ukraine's recent campaign to flood Russian airspace with drones has also reduced flight numbers. The war in Europe has also added to controllers' workload. They now spend shifts on high alert, prepared to redirect flights within a minute of a Russian strike in western Ukraine. Panzia's CEO said. Teams are also responsible for coordinating air traffic for North Atlantic Treaty Organization's military aircraft. This is dangerous for European security, said Jaworski Moraki, adding that she was working to secure loans to cover next year's budget, including money needed to train new controllers. Quote, I'm here for air traffic management, not for fighting with Pfizer, she said. This is nonsense, honestly. That's the end of the article entitled Pfizer Makes an Unusual Enemy in a $2 billion fight over unwanted COVID-19 vaccines. We now turn to an article entitled Dueling Airstrikes Fuel Angst as the Russian-Ukraine War Escalates. Russian drone attacks train near the Polish border, and Trump calls on Ukraine to ease up on strikes on Russian refineries. This is written by Anastasia Malenko. The byline is Kiev, Ukraine. A Russian jet-powered drone struck a train near Ukraine's border with Poland shortly after high-level European officials passed the same stretch of track, drawing condemnation from European capitals over what they called an escalation on the edge of NATO territory. Also Sunday, President Trump called on Ukraine to ease up on strikes on Russian oil refineries that are contributing to an increase in diesel prices that could hurt his fellow Republicans in the midterms. Russia's invasion of Ukraine, now in its fifth year and advancing toward a sixth, is entering a dangerous new phase as each side deploys more weapons with longer range that are affecting neighbors and allies. Russia is increasingly poking European countries, members of the North Atlantic Treaty Organization, with covert attacks and threats that their territories, which serve as production centers and logistic routes for Ukraine, are fair game for targeting. Ukraine, for its part, is developing increasingly long-range drones and missiles that are damaging Russian energy infrastructure, including a gas plant in the Arctic last week, almost 2,000 miles from Ukraine. Ukrainian railways said the Russian attack took place on a passenger train locomotive just over 1 mile from the Polish border on Sunday morning, adding that no one was injured because of a timely warning from a Ukrainian team monitoring the skies for threats. The train was struck at Yandan Station, where shortly before a train carrying security advisors from several European countries and former state leaders, including former British Prime Minister Boris Johnson, had passed through. The diplomatic train departed earlier than expected as part of a real-time adjustments to train schedules due to the constant threat of Russian strikes. That's a quote from Ukrainian railways. Polish Minister Donald Tusk said at a briefing that Poland knew of the Russian plans to try to disorganize, paralyze, and perhaps also destroy Ukrainian border crossings. The escalation on the part of the Russian Federation has become a fact, and its examples are getting closer to our border, Tusk said Sunday during a special briefing. After the trip, former Prime Minister Johnson, a longtime champion of Ukraine, urged allies to support Ukraine with air defense supplies, on financial resources via the transfer of Russian frozen assets. Quote, I don't know what warped logic drove Putin to blow up a stationary Ukrainian locomotive on the Polish border this morning. What we can say for sure is that this is the kind of random and senseless attack Ukrainians are enduring every day, even on civilian railways. He said this Sunday on X. Johnson was in Kiev to attend the Yalta European Strategy Conference, along with other dignitaries, including national security advisors from the UK, Germany, and France. Former Swedish Prime Minister Carl Rydt, who was also there, said the train he was on had an evacuation warning, but could proceed to the border crossing. In recent months, Russian forces have stepped up their aerial campaign, launching thousands of drones and hundreds of missiles that have struck many civilian targets, including trains and gas stations. The introduction of faster jet-powered drones has complicated the task for Ukraine, which has developed interceptor drones to take out earlier, slower craft. An international shortage of interceptors for Patriot missile systems left Kiev struggling to down incoming barrages of Russian ballistic missiles and prompted worries about attacks on energy infrastructure before winter. Ukrainian President Vladimir Zelensky said Russia had launched 78 missiles and around 2,100 drones, and a significant share of them jet-powered, in round-the-clock attacks on Ukrainian cities over the past week, damaging railway and energy infrastructure, gas stations, and residential buildings. Ukraine, meanwhile, has been waging a long-range strike against Russian oil refineries, warehouses, and military industrial plants in a drive to deplete Moscow's war chest and cripple the sectors underpinning its economy. In August, Russian refinery industry processed 3.8 million barrels of oil a day, a sharp drop from the 5 million barrels a day it handled the same month last year, according to Energy Aspects, a data and analysis firm. Ukraine's military said it had attacked two oil refineries and a drone storage facility in Russia on Sunday morning. Trump, under pressure from rising fuel prices at home, said that the U.S. told Zelensky Ukraine needed to stop hitting diesel fuel in Russia amid rising diesel prices. Mr. Zelensky has to do one thing, Trump said. He has to stop knocking out diesel fuel in Russia. Let him go after targets, but not diesel fuel, because he's causing a shortage of diesel fuel. Unclear is how much pressure Trump is willing or able to bring on Zelensky to cease the attacks. After Trump trimmed U.S. supports for Ukraine, Kiev is now more reliant on Europe for funding for the war. The U.S. still supplies intelligence, and via Elon Musk's Starlink, critical communications for Ukraine's military. That concludes the article. It's entitled Dueling Airstrikes Fuel Angst as Russia-Ukraine War Escalates. And now we turn to an article that's a little off the wall. It's entitled The Exclusive Retreat Where Wealthy Kids Learn How to Not Blow an Inheritance. Inside a three-day gathering where a group of heirs collectively worth some $7 million learn the secrets to staying rich. This is written by Julia Chung. On a drizzly morning, a dozen of the wealthiest kids in the world convene in an Austin Airbnb to consider a question. Why do you think it's your parents want you to work? Certainly none of the kids in this room need to. Packed onto a motley assortment of couches and chairs, the group of college students and 20-somethings come from families worth a collective $7 billion. Still, their responses come back rapid fire. Their money isn't my money. To learn the value of a dollar, it gives you purpose. The last answer to the question is spot on, according to the speaker, a wealth coach named Michael Cole, a founder of a peer membership group for families worth at least $100 million called R360, which is running the retreat. Employment signals purpose to the kids' parents, Cole says, but then he delivers the hard truth. It will be nearly impossible for them to create the kind of fortune their parents have. So why not change the rules of the scorecard, he asks, urging them to think of ways they can be wealth recreators. Consider adding value to their families or to society and non-financial ways, he says. They've created wealth. Now it's a question of what do you do to make wealth meaningful? For rich families, this is an urgent matter. A nearly unprecedented period of wealth creation and wealth transfer is in full swing. From 2020 through 2025, the most recent data available, $2.7 trillion in new wealth was created for the top 0.001% in the U.S., a group of about 250 people, according to an analysis of data from the tracker Real-Time Inequality. That is roughly as much wealth as was created for the top 0.001% in the prior 39 years, adjusted for inflation. Lower down the wealth ladder, the top 10% have seen $34.3 trillion in new wealth since 2020, as much as the group accumulated in the 9.5 years prior. The bottom 50%, about 125 million people, saw just $1.9 trillion in new wealth since 2020. The growing number of families are grappling with how to make sure that money doesn't screw up their kids. And the kids don't screw up the money, as wealth at the top has exploded. Will they be prepared to handle the money they'll be inheriting financially, emotionally, socially? Can they thrive? Retreats like R360 are part of a wealth industry's answer to making sure the kids are all right. What was once a cottage industry of such training has metamorphosed with nearly every multifamily office, bank, and peer membership group offering its own version. Some focus on making sure inheritors grasp the fundamentals of finance so they can understand their investment portfolios. Others focus on exploring values or on navigating the dynamics of a family-owned business. Cloistered the kids in hotel, conference room, or Aspen compound. Executive coaching firm Novus Global, which several former pastors started more than a decade ago, has expanded into next generation coaching in response to inquiries from clients, including Fortune 500 CEOs and professional athletics or athletes. Investment and advisory firm BDT and MSD holds a week-long summer academy in Chicago for cohorts of 20. Kids of the firm's client base of founders and business owners have heard from peers, including entrepreneur Zach Dell, the son of billionaire computer pioneer Michael Dell, and investor and Walmart heir Lucas Walton. 3-day boot camps are offered by Bank of America's Merrill Center for Family Wealth, which partners with business schools such as the University of Pennsylvania's Wharton School and UCLA's Anderson School of Management. Last fall's boot camp at Wharton had 46 participants and a wait list of more than 120. There is no cost to attend, but attendees' parents, whose net worth ranges from tens of millions into the billions of dollars, must rank among Merrill's top clients. Banyan Global, an advisory firm for family businesses and family offices, will customize next-gen training for individual families it works with upon request. The biggest threat to a family's wealth, Banyan Global's Stefan Rinnick tells clients, isn't a market crash. It's conversations that haven't happened with the next generation. The wealth transfer is easy, he says. It's much harder to teach. How do you sit at a board table? How do you manage conflict? How do you make great decisions with your cousins? Anyone want a drink? One of the kids calls out as he opens the fridge at the Airbnb, stocked with yogurt, soda, and pressed juices. An older retreat attendee who is acting as a mentor stands at the stove, scrambling eggs for the group's breakfast. For many, Cole says, these types of retreats are the first time wealthy kids are able to open up about issues that might seem enviable. What to do when longtime friends treat you differently because your dad sold a company for 9 figures? How to navigate what R360 calls Big Shadow Syndrome, where your parents or grandparents created significant wealth and with it an overwhelming fear of failure. How to travel with friends who have far less money. How to broach a prenup with your partner. Property settlement, corrects Cole. Best practice, he has advised members' children's, is to put it on their parents, telling a significant other that an inheritance will come only if a property settlement is in place, makes such conversations far less fraught. Most of the rising leaders at the Austin retreat have already attended an introductory R360 retreat, where those topics were the main course. They've come to this retreat because they're interested in being entrepreneurs. Founded several years ago by Cole and Charles Garcia, both veterans of the wealth management industry, R360 has roughly 200 members. Some 85% of its members are first-generation wealth creators, or in wealth parlance, G1. A smattering never graduated from high school or college. Membership cost $150,000 with annual fees after that of about $36,000. From here, the article goes on, but we really don't have time to complete it. I hope you enjoyed what you heard. I'm your host, Steve Frommey, on behalf of the Radio Information Service, wishing you a very pleasant day and hoping that you'll attend another edition of the Wall Street Journal.
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The first article is by journalist David Bauerlein, entitled Gateway Jacks Clears First Step for Tower in Downtown Riverfront Plaza. Gateway Jacks unveiled how its planned downtown tower filled with luxury hotel rooms, condominiums, and a skyview terrace would fit into Riverfront Plaza and won unanimous backing September 10 from the Downtown Development Review Board in the first several steps for the developer. The construction of a tower on the downtown Riverfront Park has faced opposition in the past from members of the public who said it will overwhelm the experience of enjoying an outing on the riverfront. But with city officials deciding to move ahead with a tower rather than a smaller building on the back corner of the park, Gateway Jacks's vision for blending the building with the park got enthusiastic reviews by DDRB members who called it a home run and a grand slam. The development will consist of a pedestal topped by a 17-story tower parallel to the Main Street Bridge and a 7-story building alongside Independent Drive. The L-shaped building wraps around a 5,000-square-foot terrace that would be open to the public. A heavily landscaped stairway would connect the park to the terrace where people would be able to take in views of the St. Johns River and eat at 2 full-service restaurants. Arno Atkins, a partner with Cook Fox Architects in New York City, said the design of the terrace was heavily influenced by the design of the park itself, so parkgoers coming up to the third-floor terrace would feel as though they're still in the park. A rendering within the article shows what the building might look in the existing landscape of downtown Jacksonville. The cut line reads, "Rendering presented to the Downtown Development Review Board show the proposed design for a hotel that Gateway Jacks wants to build on a corner portion of Riverfront Plaza on the downtown Jacksonville riverfront. Rendering provided by Downtown Investment Authority. Our intent is that this really and truly feels like a building rising out of the park, fully integrated with it," said Cindy Trimmer, an attorney representing Gateway Jacks. Gateway Jacks CEO Brian Mall said talks with several potential hoteliers have narrowed down to 2 finalists. "I think either one of them would be really terrific additions to downtown, especially the waterfront," he told DDRB members. The development will consist of 130 to 170 hotel rooms and 50 to 150 residential units. The city will require the hotel to have a 4-star or 5-star rating, the 2 highest for the industry. The DDRB review focuses on the exterior appearance of buildings in downtown. Gateway Jacks's pursuit of financial incentives from taxpayers will go forward on a separate track to the Downtown Investment Authority Board and then ultimately to City Council. Still from Jacksonville.com, our digital version of the Florida Times Union, we move to Policy and Politics, an article entitled Florida Governor Matchup Scrambles Race, Party Lines. Will Florida Republicans, with a $1.5 million voter registration advantage, elect the first black governor in the state's history? Article by John Pacenti. On the surface, the Florida gubernatorial match between Republican U.S. Representative Byron Donalds and former Democratic Congressman David Jolly is about affordability, taxes, and ideology. Yet race, whether it be the white rural voter in Liberty County, the black electorate in Gainesville, or Cuban Americans in Miami, permeates the gubernatorial contest and bleeds down the ballot. Will Florida Republicans with a $1.5 million voter registration advantage elect the first black governor in the state's history? Conversely,
And maybe somewhat surprisingly, the hard reality for Jolly is whether Black Democrats will vote for a white former Republican with a Black man on the verge of making history. The Jolly campaign is already bleeding Black support and issued a release September 10 with a list of prominent leaders who support Jolly. David Jolly has a significant Black problem, said Stephen Hunter Johnson, a former member of the Miami-Dade Democratic Executive Committee. He doesn't seem to be interested in fixing it, partly because the party does not want to center Black issues, Black thoughts, or Black political power in its new-look Democratic Party. The Jolly campaign says that the candidate and his running mate, Gwen Graham, are the only gubernatorial ticket addressing issues important to minorities, housing, healthcare, and education, with real solutions. He has traveled our state listening in dozens of neighborhoods and churches from Brownsville in Pensacola to Myrtle Avenue in Jacksonville to Little Haiti. And just last week, convocation at FAMU, said Jolly campaign senior advisor Mark Riddle. The Jolly Graham coalition is proudly diverse, with a shared understanding that no vote is owed and every vote must be earned. How much will race play in the 2026 Florida midterm elections? This election cycle, the intersection of race and politics, is about as clear as mud. Among the dozen interviews conducted for this story, there was no consensus on how race will play out in the 2026 Florida midterms. It will play a role, but it won't be the determining factor, said Democratic U.S. Senate candidate Angie Nixon, a Black woman who was the target of a racist screed on social media by far-right podcaster Laura Loomer. It will play a role, though, especially in the coverage. Indeed, all of this could be just grist for the mill in the media's obsession with the horse race, distilling nuanced constituencies literally into Black and white. Dr. Fergie Reed Jr., a Black Democratic activist who has helped recruit candidates to run in just about every Florida state contest, said race is not the undercurrent of this election season, but the actual current, the electricity that will turn on and turn out the electorate. Byron Donald's biggest vulnerability is the color of his skin is one of the most racist states in one of the most racist states in the country, and everybody who overlooks that is overlooking the obvious, he said. Reed's case in point. The NAACP issued an advisory in 2023 warning travelers that the state's policies are hostile to Black Americans. The ACLU of Florida has said legislation passed by the Republican supermajority devalues Black residents and reduces their civil rights, including the latest redistricting. The Stop Woke Act limited how public schools and universities teach race and history. Books that address the Black diaspora have disappeared from school libraries. Donald's playbook is the colorblind ideology of U.S. Senator Tim Scott, who defied race to win repeatedly in South Carolina. They espouse free market economics, limited government, school vouchers, and religious conservatism. Kat Margot, president of the Florida Young Democrats, said in an interview in June, "If Byron Donalds were to lose, my only hope is that it's because of his horrendous and harmful policies, not because of his race. I don't like that there are people that would judge a candidate in that way by any means, but I'm sure there are folks out there." Racist comments have slipped into campaign rhetoric. Florida is not South Carolina. The differences between Hamilton County and the Panhandle and the Latin melting pot of Miami-Dade are wide. Donalds has said he wants to continue the policies of Governor Ron DeSantis, but it was DeSantis who blew a racist dog whistle into a megaphone in 2018 when he told Fox News this about his Democratic Black opponent, Andrew Gillum. "The last thing we need to do is to monkey this up by trying to embrace a socialist agenda with huge tax increases and bankrupting this state." As for Florida voting for a Black gubernatorial candidate, Gillum, it should be noted,
lost by 0.4%, 32,463 votes. Donald is heavily using the socialist tag for jolly, sprinkling in affordability issues and scapegoating the transgender community, which represents 0.5% of the population. But allegations of racism entered the governor's race when Donald was called a slave repeatedly by primary opponent James Fishback. Fishback said his comment was meant to convey that Donald was beholden by his wealthy donors. "I don't think Republicans look at race. I think we are a party of merit," Fishback said. "Whether Congressman Donald prevails in this will not be about race, but about his ideas." Republican U.S. Senator Rick Scott and Florida Attorney General James Utmeyer condemned Fishback for calling Donald a slave. Those voices, though, were silent when President Donald Trump's advisor, Loomer, posted racist comments at Nixon. Loomer told Nixon, a state representative, on the social media platform X, "I called you a ghetto bitch because you are, Angie, and your record proves it. But you speak Ebonics, though, so maybe I need to bark at you and tug your leash and then you'll finally understand." Trump has endorsed Donald and many of the other national black lawmakers targeted by Loomer's vitriol say it was a coordinated GOP attack. Donald, in a post on Instagram in August, addressed how he handles racism, saying online he has been called a coon and Uncle Tom. "That's how they feel. That's how they think," Donald said. "If you're doing something real in life, if you're doing big things in life, you're going to attract haters." Cindy Banier unsuccessfully ran against Donald twice in Congressional District 19, which includes Fort Myers and Naples. She said Fishback's campaign was deeply, deeply steeped in racism and picking up on the existing racism that exists in Florida. Banier, now running for state house, dominated the black vote, taking on Donald in 2020 and 2022. "I knew plenty of black Republicans who didn't enjoy his pandering, his allegiance to Trump, and his insistence racism isn't a thing." Will Byron Donald have a problem in Florida's rural counties? In the primary, Donald's lost to Lieutenant Governor Jay Collins in 17 rural Florida counties. Bill Maher didn't miss that factoid when he hosted Donald on his HBO show for the August 28 episode. "You did lose the redneck Riviera badly," said the comedian, who has taken a right political turn as he's gotten older and richer. "You're a Republican. You're a Trumper. They should love you. And they don't. I think there is still racism." Pollster Sean Frieder, a political scientist and pollster at the University of North Florida, said Florida can absolutely put a black politician in the governor's mansion. "Is there a penalty to a white candidate of similar policy views that Donald might pay because he's African American?" "I think there's at least something in play there," Frieder said. University of Central Florida political scientist Aubrey Jewett said there are so many push-pull factors in this election that it's not definitive why Donald lost the rural counties. "They don't like Byron Donald, maybe because of his race or because of his ties with Trump. Who knows?" Political analyst Susan McManus noted that Collins, being a veteran, could have been the determining factor in the rural counties, not race. "It's dangerous to say that was just racism, because those people are very patriotic, with lots of veterans and current people in the military," she said. Rural Florida is not demographically or politically uniform. It spans multi-generational black agricultural communities, Hispanic farm workers, business owners, retirees, and conservative white working class families. Terry Mears, GOP chair in the Panhandle's Holmes County, said that support for Collins was definitely due to his veteran status and that the county, which has 74% registered Republicans, is all in on Donald's. When asked if race would be a factor, Mears said, "That's absolutely absurd. We're beyond that."
Donald's campaign aimed to shore up that rural vote by choosing State Senator Brian Avila, Republican Miami Springs, as his running mate. Avila, a Cuban-American, is a member of the Florida Army National Guard. When asked why Donald picked Avila, Miami Cuban-American election data consultant Vanessa Brito said Donald picked Avila to counter racism found in her culture. "My parents would rather me be a hooker than bring home a black man," she said. "That's how bad it is." Donald's previous arrests for bank fraud and marijuana possession, both records were expunged or dismissed decades ago, have yet to become an issue in the gubernatorial race. He also often appears for friendly interviews with his wife, Erica, who is white. Both factors, Brito said, could turn off certain Hispanic and white voters. Jolly campaign keeps bleeding support from prominent black Democrats. Another big sell for the Donald's campaign to South Florida voters is conflating Soviet-style communism with Norwegian democratic socialism, using it to scare those who knew horrible regimes in their home countries. It also doesn't help that Jolly seems to be bleeding prominent black supporters. On Tuesday, September 8th, South Florida rapper Luther Campbell posted a photo on X of Miami-Dade Commissioner Keon Hardiman and Miami-Dade Commissioner-elect Steve Gallen. "This right here is the black male Democratic establishment of Miami-Dade County standing with Republican Byron Donald," he said. "All bets are off now. Nobody had a damn thing to say when Debbie Wasserman Schultz came after a black congressional seat. Don't say I didn't tell you." Campbell ran in District 20, a traditionally black district, after Wasserman Schultz switched to the race because of Florida redistricting, angering many black voters. The post followed Gainesville City Commissioner Cynthia Chestnut's defection, a prominent black voice in Northeast Florida. "This is why I'm supporting Byron Donald. I want to see a black governor of Florida in my lifetime, and I will not apologize for saying so," Chestnut said. "I do not have to agree with every vote he has taken or political decision he has made to believe that he deserves to be heard, questioned, challenged, and engaged." She did not, however, send an email or return a phone call to discuss whether she would support Nixon's bid to become the state's first black U.S. senator. Florida Democratic Chairperson Nikki Fried refused to take questions at a virtual news conference on September 9 about Chestnut, saying she only wanted to talk about Donald and other state Republicans attending Trump's midterm convention in Dallas. "There are so many cultural pockets in Florida." Alachua County Commissioner Mary Helen Wheeler said Florida's division transcends race, and that it's a misconception that a black voter would vote only for a black candidate and a white voter would only vote for a white candidate. "There are so many cultural pockets in Florida," she said. "You have the Panhandle folks. You have the North Florida folks, the very, very wealthy, and of course, the very, very poor." As for Chestnut, Wheeler called her a minor distraction. "It's hard for me to think about endorsing a Republican who is in line with Donald Trump," she said. "I don't care what color, black or green or purple. As long as they are in lockstep with Trump and speaking the MAGA speech, I am not going to be interested." But the anger at Jolly in some sectors of the black community is hard to deny. South Florida attorney Stephen Hunter Johnson described his concern as going back to support for Wasserman Schultz switching to District 20. "His campaign strategy is that there are enough white people who hate black people that I can win this race," he said. It cannot be overstated how Jolly is handicapped by the fundraising gap, with Donald amassing $111 million to the Democrats' $11 million. Reverend R.B. Holmes, Jr., an influential pastor of Tallahassee's Bethel Missionary Baptist Church, said Jolly has done an excellent job to reach out to black communities despite being outspent. He noted how Jolly wants to restore temporary protective status to Haitians in Florida. "This campaign is not about color. It's about character, and that's important," Holmes said. He, Jolly, has limited resources, but we know that a movement is more powerful than money.
Escambia County Commissioner Lamon May, who is Jolly's point person in Escambia County, said the importance of the Black vote cannot be underestimated in deciding this election. There is a contingency of people who are excited about seeing a Black governor, but I think the voters are going to care about his policies that adversely affect people of color, he said. In past elections, sometimes people would vote race, religion, and party affiliation. I think more than never, this race is different. Brito, the data analyst, is very interested in seeing this fall's undervote, thinking some will just bypass the governor's race altogether and move on down the ballot. Pollster Frieder echoed her sentiments. The number of people that might be racist and withhold their vote for Donald is higher than the number of Black Democrats that would cross the aisle to vote for Donald. From the opinion section of today's digital newspaper on Jacksonville.com, the Florida Times Union digital website, is an article by David R. Thompson as a contributor. The title of the opinion piece is "Are Safety Critical? Powerful Police Tech Tools Require Accountability."

Florida legislature, working with Police and Sheriff's Association and public, must devise guardrails for technology such as Flock license plate readers. On a clear winter day in the 1990s, a bank robbery occurs on the treasured coast. An individual approaches the teller and hands her a note that says,

the large shopping plaza. Law enforcement responds and collects basic information, including a description of the robber and the possibility that he fled on foot. A bolo, be on the lookout, is broadcast, and after several hours, the camera photographs are developed. Basic ID not enough to make an arrest. The crime is ultimately solved by identifying the cap's origin and determining where it was distributed on the Treasure Coast. Detectives travel to every air conditioning company until someone eventually recognizes the robber as a former employee. This identification, however, is not sufficient to make an arrest. Detectives must verify and corroborate the witness's identification through records and family members, including evidence of the identified robber's clothing, such as a similar cap, as well as employment records. Only after this thorough process is an arrest warrant obtained and served. Much has changed over the past three decades, especially with regard to modern investigative technology. Law enforcement now has real-time crime centers, drones, body cameras, automated license plate readers such as Flock, artificial intelligence, and more. These technologies provide tremendous capabilities that help keep communities safe. They also create privacy concerns that can lead to misuse. License plate readers such as Flock are not inherently good or bad. They are tools that must be controlled through proper laws, procedures, and supervision. This is where the failure has occurred, as the media has pointed out. Everyone has a role in community safety, and the media has thankfully fulfilled its role by identifying the abuse that has occurred. Now action must be taken and corrective measures implemented. Florida legislators must enact technology guardrails. Shutting down technology that can and does keep communities safe is not the answer. However, change must occur in how that technology is used. Powerful investigative tools require accountability, verification, oversight, and meaningful public involvement. These safeguards must exist at all levels and involve all stakeholders, with the community having the final word in determining how these technologies are used to protect them. Technology should enhance good police work, not replace it. And the power these tools provide must always be balanced against individual rights and personal liberties. State legislators must enact laws governing the use of these technologies. They must do the job they were elected to do by identifying statewide needs without diminishing local decision-making. Police executives must establish clear, enforceable policies and ensure that those policies are followed. The Florida Sheriff's Association and the Florida Police Chiefs Association should establish model policies. Freedom requires no rush to judgment. Law enforcement officers must not only abide by these laws and policies, they must also remember that technology does not and will not replace good police work. The bank robbery from three decades ago illustrates this point. A picture, video, witness statement, or identification must be verified and corroborated. Misidentifications happen, sometimes accidentally, and at times with malice. Video and audio recordings are not always clear, and things are not always as they appear. No shortcuts should be taken, and no rush to judgment should occur when an individual's freedom is at stake. There is always a balance between the safety of our communities and personal liberties. Every community must decide where that balance should be struck. By the people, for the people, local control is paramount to our system of government. Discuss these issues with your local sheriff and/or police chief. Make informed decisions. Don't allow emotions to dictate the policies that govern technologies designed to protect our communities. David R. Thompson, an Indian River County resident, is a U.S. Marine Corps veteran and retired law enforcement executive, having served as Director of Law Enforcement for the St. Lucie County Sheriff's Office. He is an adjunct faculty member at Indian River State College.

0: The final article we'll read today from the digital edition of today's Florida Times-Union for Monday, September 14, 2026, is entitled, Experts Say Poor Healthcare Behind Bars Puts Florida Inmates at Risk. Article by Elena Barrera. 9 hours into the Sarasota County Jail was long enough. 9 hours in the Sarasota County Jail was long enough for Stephen Gergatz to make up his mind. Had he stayed any longer, he might have died. As a person with type 1 diabetes, Gergatz had to check his blood sugar levels ahead of meals to administer the proper amount of insulin needed to keep his blood sugar balanced. But after he was booked into jail, he no longer was allowed to self-administer the care he needed. People with type 1 diabetes generally manage it through insulin injections, blood glucose monitoring, and careful dietary decisions, Gergatz, a retired physician, explained. So when it was time for dinner, Gergatz asked if a nurse could do a glucose check. His request was denied. They told me they only check it twice a day, he said, so they don't check it when it's medically indicated. They check it at their convenience. Without any way to know what his blood sugar levels were, Gergatz did his best to pick the foods from his tray that would be the least problematic. Gergatz's brief interaction with the prison healthcare system in 2027 illustrates a broader issue that's reflected in jail and prison mortality data. A USA Today Network Florida review of this data found that diabetes complications, cardiovascular diseases, and cancer were among the top 10 most common causes of illness-related deaths in Florida jails and prisons between 2016 and 2019. Although Gergatz's experience was nearly a decade ago, experts say stories and complaints of inadequate care behind bars are still extremely common today. I hear the same thing. I can't get a hold of anyone. Symptoms are never answered. We've got to wait on a CO, corrections officer, for clearance. They don't believe us when we say we can't breathe, said Stephanie Grace Prost, an associate professor at the University of Louisville. I absolutely believe people when they say their issues are going unanswered. Data suggests inmates more likely to die from certain illnesses. Over the last decade, thousands of inmates have died in the criminal justice system because of illness. Natural death, which the Florida Department of Corrections defines as anything that doesn't fall in the category of suicide, homicide, or accidental, is the leading cause of death in prisons. Prost, whose research focuses on healthcare and criminal justice systems, said most people who enter the corrections system aren't healthy and the prison environment only makes it worse. Correctional healthcare is complicated, Prost said, in part because people are coming in with much more complex health profiles, and part of it is the sheer number of people, the staffing ratio. Prison conditions, staffing shortages, and prison policies are among the long list of things Prost said creates hurdles to healthcare access for inmates. But even with the shortcomings, she said some inmates have told her they've benefited from prison healthcare. Within the article is a photograph of a white building that seems to be about 3 stories tall, a flagpole, and lots of fencing. The cut line of the photograph reads the exterior of a Florida State prison as seen on Tuesday, July 28, 2026. Photograph by Alicia Devine, Tallahassee Democrat. The DOC did not respond to 2 requests for comment on how these hurdles affect healthcare in prisons and asking for a response to critiques of the medical care provided inside its facilities. But during a State Appropriations Committee on Criminal and Civil Justice last October, former Corrections Secretary Ricky Dixon said he considers it to be his responsibility to make sure I advocate to the extent I can to ensure we provide the care in custody we should. Records between 2016 and 2019 obtained by USA Today show many inmates die from illnesses or medical complications that are easily preventable if they weren't behind bars. Of the deaths caused by serious illnesses that are typically treatable with early intervention and monitoring, sepsis, an extreme immune response to an infection which can damage your organs, pneumonia, and complications from diabetes were the top three causes. An academic study of sepsis deaths at a Florida hospital found that inmates are about three times more likely to die from it than those in society who are free and head to the hospital, as previously reported by USA Today. Diabetes, too, is a manageable disease but requires treatment plans, access to insulin, and control over one's diet, which isn't guaranteed in a prison setting. The American Diabetes Association says it's common for correctional officers to misidentify hypoglycemia emergencies for intoxication or noncompliance, and that people with diabetes in short-term custody may be denied diabetes care altogether. Correctional health care is a difficult space because of the power differential, Prost said. The trust is an important part of good health care, and it's by the very nature of the setting that trust is tempered with. Understaffing issues create hurdles to health care. Florida prisons have been grappling with staffing shortages for years, and Wanda Bertram, communications strategist for the Prison Policy Initiative, said understaffing has a pretty clear relationship with inmates' healthcare outcomes. Corrections officers are integral to the healthcare process, Bertram said. They pass along care request slips from inmates to the medical wing and are responsible for escorting inmates if they require specialty care outside of the institution. When there aren't enough COs, corrections officers, all of those little things that require a CO presence break down, she said. This can also be exacerbated by understaffed medical units. Jail or prison nurses can be some of the hardest positions to fill because qualified individuals have other opportunities for work outside of the prison system, Bertram said. And the less people there are to care for inmates' needs, the harder it is to provide quality, timely care. The Prison Policy Initiative is a nonprofit that conducts research on the effects of mass incarceration, and its efforts have identified some of the shortcomings in prison health care. Some of the worst neglect comes with people who are exhibiting non-emergency symptoms or things that could lead to an emergency, Bertram said. The nonprofit's impression is that prison healthcare systems are not prioritizing those sick calls. They are often ignoring those completely, and they are prioritizing people who have collapsed, an attempted suicide, people who have been in a fight, things like that. Inmates are at the mercy of jail, prison medical care. Gergatz considers himself lucky. Without access to insulin, a person with diabetes can quickly develop diabetic ketoacidosis, a life-threatening emergency caused by the presence of toxic acids that are produced when the body cannot break down sugars and resorts to breaking down fats instead. Although he avoided ketoacidosis, the 80-year-old said he did get very sick when he was released from jail. Gergatz, a former Hungarian honorary consul, was arrested in 2017 after sitting in a hammock on Kaspersen Beach completely nude, according to court records. His arrest was part of an undercover operation that targeted complaints of lewd behavior on the beach, but he was ultimately acquitted on all charges a few months later. During his brief time in the jail, he wasn't able to check his glucose himself because policy prohibited inmates from accessing needles, so he was at the mercy of the jail to do this and at the mercy of the meals they provided. Everybody gets the same meal, Gergatz said. They don't care as long as you get food. They don't care what food you get. The only saving grace was that he was allowed to keep his insulin pump, which had already been prepared with an insulin cartridge before his arrest. The cartridges last for 3 days before they have to be swapped, Gergatz said. If he had still been at the jail by the time the cartridge ran out, he would have been in trouble, he said. While insulin pumps are much more common now, back then they weren't. He said the cartridges for the pump have to be specially ordered, and they require a specialized nurse and multiple syringes to refill them. The jail nurse wouldn't have been able to do it, Gergat said. Prost said she's encountered incarcerated healthcare providers that work there because it was the only place who would hire them. That tells you a lot about the quality of doctors, Bertram said. Critics fault care, but some inmates report it saved their life. Trouble began brewing once prisons started contracting out healthcare services, Prost said. The nature of private business is to make profit. But even though staffing may not always be best, and inmates frequently struggle to have their health concerns addressed, it's not all bad. Prost said she's worked alongside the prison healthcare professionals that consider this line of work their calling, and they genuinely care about their patients. And some inmates have even said prison saved their lives. The more I've done research, it's been really fascinating. This non-dualistic perspective I'm hearing from folks who are incarcerated, Prost said. I've had people in my interviews who will say, like, if I hadn't come here, I wouldn't know that I had whatever diagnosis. It's not necessarily a testament to the quality of prison healthcare, but rather a critique of community healthcare that failed to catch these people's conditions earlier, she said. Some inmates who might have experienced pain or difficulty breathing prior to their incarceration then learn, during their initial processing and health screenings, that they may have cancer or chronic obstructive pulmonary disease, COPD. It's kind of this weird duality, Prost said. I think the longer I've been doing this, the more nuanced I've become in my perspective, especially when I have people telling me that prison has saved their life, she added. I can't ignore that. There are people whose lives changed for the better in that space, which is kind of a weird thing. Today is the Monday, September 14, 2026 edition of the Florida Times Union. Shifting now to the actual printed edition of today's Florida Times Union on September 14, 2026. The cover article is entitled Brownout in Jacksonville. The Jacksonville Jaguars open the season with a rout of the Cleveland Browns. Above, Jaguars linebacker Fosade Olakun, 23, walks off with the ball after his interception during the first quarter of the matchup at Everbank Stadium on September 13 in Jacksonville. At left, Jaguars tight end Brenton Strange, number 85, celebrates his second quarter touchdown. The next article on the front page of today's Florida Times Union is entitled UNF Job Finalist Looking to Future. Presidential Hopeful Says Existing Plans Solid. Article by Steve Patterson, Jacksonville, Florida Times Union. The man hoping to be the University of North Florida's next president has been on campus touting big changes, but only changes UNF was already trying to achieve. It's a good plan. It's solid. Michael P. Shannon said of the state-approved strategic plan for the school after meeting with students Thursday, September 10, for a question-and-answer session. President of the University of North Georgia since 2023, Shannon told a small crowd, maybe 20 people, that Florida has the best state university system in the country by every measure, and UNF is the most exciting school in that system. Shannon is scheduled to meet Wednesday, September 16, with UNF's Board of Trustees, who will vote on whether to forward his name to the university system's Board of Governors for approval. Shannon, 54, is seeking to succeed interim president Angela Garcia Falconetti, who took over after former president Moaz Lemayam was hired by the University of South Florida in 2025. He was the sole candidate recommended in August by a university search committee. He spent 2 days in talks with UNF faculty, employees, and other people with a stake in the school and told a reporter people in those meetings care deeply about UNF and its trajectory. Often overshadowed by other colleges during its first half century of operation, UNF set ambitious goals for enrollment growth and academic advancement in recent years and has enjoyed gains in reputation. In August, the school was ranked number 58 among 210 public colleges and universities evaluated in Time's first America's Best Colleges listings. The school's enrollment reached about 18,500 students this year, 900 more than in 2025-26. It is considered an R2 school, counted as having high research spending and doctorate production, but short of the elite R1 classification that UNF's strategic plan aspires to reach. Taking student questions, Shannon voiced enthusiasm for UNF's focus on experiential learning, often through internships, and talked about the value of clubs and social networks. "I love Greek life. I think it's awesome," he said, but added he knew the system of fraternities and sororities isn't for everyone. Asked about his view on college participation in the federal government's 287G program for carrying out immigration enforcement efforts, Shannon said he wasn't familiar with that and didn't think it was a part of his current school's operation. He said he would have to learn about 287G before expressing any thoughts on it. Asked about managing concerns for diversity on campus, he said, "I care about everybody. I realize everybody's interests and needs are different." Shannon said running the University of North Georgia system of 5 campuses, spread up to 120 miles apart, reinforced the importance of connecting with people from different communities. He said his work life, split between serving the U.S. Army and in research and education, has always involved interacting with people from vastly different backgrounds. Shannon was a 20-year Army officer with assignments in infantry and signal corps, who also had exposure to academia before retiring as a lieutenant colonel. The 1995 engineering graduate of Embry-Riddle Aeronautical University earned his first master's in aeronautical science in 1999, and then a master's in health physics from Georgia Tech in 2003, and a PhD in nuclear and radiological engineering from Georgia Tech in 2009. Shannon became a physics department instructor at the U.S. Military Academy at West Point by 2003, and then an assistant professor in 2005 and an affiliate scientist at two of the federal government's national laboratories for nuclear research at Los Alamos and Idaho. By 2012, he was director of the National Science and Engineering Research Center at West Point, and in 2015, he became a vice president for Hopewell Designs, a company that makes radiation shielding, calibration equipment, and other material for the nuclear industry. Between 2016 and 2023, he was a research engineer, adjunct assistant professor, and interim chief business officer at Georgia Tech. The final article on the front page of today's Florida Times Union for Monday, September 14, 2026, is entitled, "Grocers Adapt as Canadians Boycott U.S." Some now carry produce that's grown farther afield. Article by Navdita Balu, Reuters. A growing consumer push to buy Canadian and boycott U.S. products is reshaping supermarket shelves in Canada, forcing grocers to improve country of origin labeling and secure new sources of supply. In Ontario, the president of independent grocer Vince's Market, Giancarlo Trimarchi, turned to Facebook to show customers that most produce on the shelves of his store in Canada after receiving angry emails and comments about the grocer stocking U.S. produce. A bitter trade war between the United States and Canada has made consumers more conscious of where their dollars go. Buy Canadian movements started in 2025 after President Donald Trump imposed tariffs on Canadian goods. They have intensified in recent weeks after trade talks broke down and Trump signed an executive order to change the name of Lake Ontario to Lake America. "It is a lot more aggressive this time around than last year," Trimarchi said in an interview. A photograph within the article shows that of a melon. The cut line reads, "Melons from Brazil are displayed September 8th at Toronto supermarket as Canadian consumers double down on efforts to boycott U.S. products." Photos by Arlen McDory, Reuters. Trump told reporters in Dublin on September 12 that Canada is eager to reach a trade deal with the United States and that an agreement could come fairly soon, while repeating his complaints that Canada has treated U.S. farmers unfairly and should remove tariffs. A balancing act. Trimarchi's four stores spread across the Greater Toronto Area now have about 90% Canadian produce. Trimarchi is now sourcing strawberries from Quebec instead of the United States, and said he has cut his advertising budget as the changes have pressured operating costs. We were always put in a position where you had to balance quality versus price. Now it's quality versus price versus country of origin, Trimarchi said. Loblaw Cause, Canadian's largest food retailer, in August, brought back large signs featuring a maple leaf in its produce and fresh food sections after a brief hiatus to flag the Canadian origins of products. Loblaw also reintroduced a tea tag to inform customers which products are affected by tariffs and make Canadian products easier to identify. Metro, the country's third largest grocer, said it would continue to prioritize local Canadian products in the current context. There has been a permanent change in the Canadian psyche, said Gary Sands, Senior Vice President of Public Policy and Advocacy for the Canadian Federation of Independent Grocers. Canada is the world's fifth largest importer of fresh vegetables by value. The United States is still the biggest supplier of fresh produce, accounting for more than half of the imports, followed by Mexico. However, the share of Canada's vegetable imports from the United States fell to 62.6% in July, the latest government data showed, from 69% in the same month of 2020 through 2023, before Trump was elected. More than half of Canada's fruit imports came from the United States as of July. Trade talks broke down August 21st, spurring a new round of tariffs and counter-tariffs. A way to help. John Umbard, 27, a software engineer who lives in downtown Toronto, said he has tried to avoid buying American products when possible, preferring to support Canadian brands and businesses. Umbard said he checks product labels and researches companies online to identify Canadian-made goods. I think, honestly, if I can support Canadian products and Canadian institutions through these tough times, I think that's a way to help in my own small way, Umbard said. I'm a little bit mad with America right now with how things are going. The attitude has just not been that of a friend. Canada's harsh winters present a challenge for fresh produce, and grocers typically rely on greenhouses, stocked root vegetables or imports, which are usually more cost-effective. But the change in sentiment toward the United States could push grocers to explore more local suppliers, experts say, while Canada invests in building a more self-reliant food system. The Canadian government is investing about $2.1 billion over 10 years to build greenhouses to increase production during the harsh winter months. It is also trying to lower food inflation, among the highest in the group of seven developed nations, by increasing the domestic food supply. A safer position. Gordon Dean, the owner of Mike Dean Local Grocer, which operates stores in rural Ontario and Quebec, said his stores are now selling more produce from countries such as Spain, Brazil, and Honduras than they previously did. There's nobody running back to the U.S. supply chain because once the new supply chains are established, they're far more diversified. We're in a safer position, Dean said. However, Dean said restrictions and differing regulations between provinces have made it harder to move food products across Canada, leaving many grocers reliant on suppliers south of the border. Nationalism is now trumping economics to a degree that might switch if the relationship improves, said Mike von Massau, professor of food, agriculture, and resource economics at the University of Guelph. He said the Canada-U.S. relationship may never fully return to where it was, but a future easing of tensions, particularly under a new U.S. administration, could prompt a shift back to American products because they are often cheaper than the alternatives. Remarkable result in gene therapy trial. Physician in Jacksonville is first in U.S. to use it. Article by Beth Reese Cravey. This is an article from the front page of today's Metro section on Monday, September 14, 2026. A physician at Nemours Children's Health in Jacksonville was the first in the U.S. to administer a groundbreaking gene therapy for inherited hearing loss. The gene therapy, called Otermeni, has since been approved by the U.S. Food and Drug Administration as the first and only treatment for a rare form of inherited hearing loss, according to Nemours. Dr. Evie Landry performed the procedure in June 2024 at Wolfson's Children's Hospital on a 4-year-old boy born with profound hearing loss as part of a clinical trial. The child's results were remarkable. Within weeks, his family reported he was responding to sounds he had never heard before, Nemours said. Follow-up testing showed his hearing improved to levels where he could detect whispers. The FDA approval marks a major advance in the treatment of genetic hearing loss and could help pave the way for gene therapies targeting many of the approximately 300 genes associated with deafness. In March, another Nemours physician administered the gene therapy to an 18-month-old girl who began responding to sounds in her environment, the hospital said. Nemours was one of 9 sites nationwide participating in the trial, which was reported in the New England Journal of Medicine. After the gene therapy infusion into the inner ear, 80% of participants achieved or surpassed a predetermined goal of improved hearing, Nemours said, and 42% achieved hearing levels that allowed them to detect whispers. We hope that this trial provides a scientific foundation for a new paradigm in the molecular diagnosis and treatment of hearing loss. If successful, this will pave the way for a myriad of genetic conditions, potentially changing the lives of children with hearing loss around the world, Landry said. Dr. Matthew M. Davis, Nemours Executive Vice President, Enterprise Physician-in-Chief, and Chief Scientific Officer, said, "Clinical trials are the driver of scientific progress, ensuring safety and efficacy of new therapies for patients young and old." The gene therapy treatment is among the latest developments in Northeast Florida's burgeoning healthcare industry. Here are some more medical updates for the area. UF Health Jacksonville. UF Health Jacksonville has unveiled a new mobile health unit to bring essential health services directly into neighborhoods throughout Jacksonville and Northeast Florida. The unit's first public event will be 9 a.m. to 2 p.m. September 26 at Wayman Temple, 1176 LaBelle Street near Cassatt Avenue. The initial pilot program calls for about 3 community deployments a month, with 4 to 5 hour visits at reoccurring locations such as housing authorities, community and senior centers, and other community sites. Access to healthcare is about more than having excellent services available. It's about making sure people can reach those services when and where they need them, said Patrick L. Green, Senior Vice President and Northeast Regional President of UF Health. Many area residents experience barriers to healthcare access, such as transportation, work schedules, cost, geography, and other social factors. The new unit will tear down those barriers. This mobile medical unit allows us to extend our reach beyond the walls of our hospitals and clinics and into communities we are privileged to serve, Green said. It is another important step in our commitment to improving health and advancing the well-being of people throughout Northeast Florida. The unit has 2 private exam rooms and technology for patient care, health screenings, education, and telehealth. Services include blood pressure, glucose, and other health screenings, health assessments and prevention, health care, health education, referrals to primary and specialty care, and food and nutrition resources when available, among other things. 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As the pilot program develops, existing services will be expanded and new ones introduced. Potential future service areas include Duval, Clay, Nassau, Baker, and surrounding counties. 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

0: an artist at the nexus of biological science and the environment. We meet him ahead of his community conversation in St. Augustine on the next First Coast Connect.
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4: Hello, welcome to Cincinnati Association for the Blind Radio Reading Services. My name's David Ness, and for the next 1 hour, we're going to be reading the front section of the Washington Post for today, which is Monday, September 14. Here's the first article from the White House entitled, Trump Resists AI Slowdown as the Political Tide Turns. Democrats are increasingly attacking the administration's hands-off approach to artificial intelligence regulation as midterms approach. Dateline Dublin, Ireland. President Donald Trump on Sunday appeared to dismiss calls from top artificial intelligence leaders to slow the development of AI models as Democrats seize on his administration's resistance to regulation as a line of attack in the midterms. We're leading China in AI. We're the most sophisticated country in the world, and frankly, I want to keep it that way, President Trump said on the sidelines of the Irish Open golf tournament. Whoever wins AI wins. Trump has staked much of his economic record on speeding up AI advances as a boom in the technology drives historic highs in the stock market. But that hands-off approach is facing new scrutiny after three of the AI industry's most prominent leaders, Anthropic CEO Dario Amodei, OpenAI CEO Sam Altman, and xAI founder Elon Musk, endorsed slowing the pace at which the industry improves AI models' capabilities. Their united front followed the resignation of an Anthropic researcher who on Tuesday warned that the firm and its competitors were not responsibly developing AI models. The researcher's statement inflamed public debate about the risks of the technology. On Sunday afternoon, Microsoft CEO Satya Nadella said his company welcomed ideas like deliberate pacing and embedding evaluators with some caveats. In a statement posted on X, Nadella emphasized that any safety regimen will also have to factor in enterprise customers' need for privacy and flexibility. For firms, it is imperative they retain full control over their unique and tacit knowledge, he wrote. Trump's remarks placed him once again firmly on the full-speed-ahead side of the debate over the pace of AI development, which has increasingly divided both the technology and political worlds. He faces growing isolation in his position as even members of his own party and some allies in the tech industry have grown uneasy with Trump's apparent lack of concern over potential AI dangers. Trump attributed the warnings to unspecified negative forces. I think you have a lot of negative forces that are bringing it up that shouldn't be bringing it up, he told reporters. And they're bringing up things that will not happen. Many hours later, on the flight from Ireland back to Washington, Trump insisted he was not downplaying the tech executives' warning and said he had spoken with some of them. I'm not downplaying, but it's going to be more good than bad by a lot, he said, referring to AI. He also said he's used AI but declined to say how. Democrats are seeking to capitalize on growing public unease about AI, with multiple polls showing Americans increasingly wary of the technology and its rapid development. The issue potentially ties together several Democratic lines of attack, allowing them to portray Trump as inattentive to his work and too close to billionaire leaders of the tech industry. In a flurry of social media posts over the weekend, Democrats spanning the party's ideological spectrum pledged to rein in the industry and accuse the administration of failing to confront the technology's mounting risks. Abdul El-Sayed, a progressive Democratic Senate candidate in Michigan, warned Sunday that technological development was outpacing safety practices and endorsed a proposal from Senator Bernie Sanders, independent of Vermont, to pause AI development. "There are things that we should not be using AI to do, and we collectively have to decide that we need public oversight so that all of this technology is not being created for the interest of a few against the well-being of the many," El-Sayed said in an interview on Face the Nation. Josh Shapiro, the Pennsylvania governor, a centrist and potential 2028 Democratic presidential candidate, called the industry leaders' warnings a bright flashing red light. "It's long past time for our federal government to step up, take this seriously, and put up some guardrails, both here at home and on the global stage," Shapiro wrote on X, drawing parallels to the regulation of pharmaceuticals and airplanes. Shapiro recently has grown critical of the industry after previously fostering construction of the data centers underpinning AI development. Last month, he signed an executive order restricting their development. Former President Barack Obama last week also privately urged Democratic Party leaders to make AI regulation central to the party's agenda. He encouraged them to focus on safety, the technology's impact on children, and its economic impacts. Obama viewed the industry leaders' calls for slowing down AI development as a positive development, according to a person familiar with his thinking, who spoke on the condition of anonymity to describe private conversations. The New York Times first reported Obama's recommendations. The Democratic attacks have posed a challenge for Republicans who are increasingly aware of the voter backlash to AI, but are running on a party agenda that is inextricably tied to the White House. Trump has moved to clear regulations that his donors in the tech industry warned could slow AI development down. During his first week in office, he rescinded a 2023 Biden executive order that created a process for evaluating the risks of cutting-edge AI models. As concerns about AI risk have grown this summer, the administration has developed a new framework for reviewing AI models for cybersecurity risks. Some Republicans facing tight midterm races have expressed greater openness to AI regulation. Mike Rogers, a former Republican lawmaker who is battling El-Sayed for the Senate seat in Michigan, wrote on X on Sunday that he supports slowing down AI development and would prioritize passing a national security framework addressing the technology. "My experience as Intel chairman taught me the time to stop a crisis is yesterday," said Rogers, who served as chairman of the House Intelligence Committee from 2011 to 2015. Republican leaders have sought to place the onus on companies to protect the public, doubling down on the White House position. "There is an obvious corporate responsibility that the people who are creating those models have to have to ensure their products are safe," House Speaker Mike Johnson, Republican of Louisiana, said Sunday on CNN. Johnson said he would meet with the leaders of the tech platforms as a first step. He also pointed to a post from David Sachs, the architect of the Trump administration's hands-off approach to AI regulation. "Tech leaders should go ahead with pacing AI development," Sachs said, but he rejected the company's claims that the industry needed intervention from Washington to do that. "Stop pretending you need anyone else's permission," Sachs wrote on X. He also said the company should stop saying their interest in slowing down is purely altruistic. "The companies would be liable if their products cause a significant cyber attack," he said. Amodi and other company officials have asked the U.S. government to waive antitrust laws so that they can coordinate on matters of AI safety, and Amodi wrote in his essay that it would be helpful if the government would mediate or at least enable these discussions. Some policy experts and tech leaders dismissed the call for an antitrust exemption, arguing the companies were advocating policies that were favorable to their financial interests but would not further the goal of protecting public safety. Slade Bond, a former Biden Justice Department official, said courts for a century have allowed companies to cooperate for the purpose of public safety. Companies cannot invoke safety as a pretext for suppressing competition for other illegal reasons. But a deal between AI companies to prevent a cataclysmal event, such as a financial crisis induced by a hot bot swarm, would be viewed as pro-competitive under the Sherman Antitrust Act, an 1890 statute that undergirds U.S. competition policy. Asking the government for a waiver suggests the companies are extremely risk-averse when it comes to potential liability, despite having massive market caps, legal teams, and litigation budgets, said Bond, who was a lead counsel on the House antitrust investigation into the tech industry in 2019 and 2020. They want a blank check, he said. They don't like product liability, they don't like copyright, and now they don't like antitrust. Industry leaders have also urged the administration to cooperate with China to pace AI development. Altman encouraged Trump to develop a pact with China that would address the risk of losing control over an AI agent while ensuring that the safety measures do not leave either country at a disadvantage. Ahead of Trump's meeting with Chinese President Xi Jinping later this month, Altman appealed to the president's very public desire for a Nobel Peace Prize. I think Presidents Trump and Xi would get the Nobel Peace Prize together if they could agree on something that should be easy to agree to, and it would be wonderful, Altman told Fortune magazine in an interview published Saturday. Even if just the U.S. and China could agree on some shared standards and testing for development of this technology, I think that would be a wonderful accomplishment that the two of them can deliver, he said. Trump and Xi reached no major agreements on artificial intelligence during their May summit in Beijing. The White House did not respond to a request for comment on whether it would hold any policy meetings in response to the tech leaders' warnings. Kevin Hassett, the director of the National Economic Council, said on CNN on Sunday that he expected the White House to have meetings this week with top cybersecurity advisors to think about what the next step is. Next article. From the Middle East, Al-Qaeda regroups in Afghanistan 25 years after 9/11. The terrorist organization and its offshoots have set up at least 8 training sites over the past 3 years, taking advantage of the Taliban's return to power. Al-Qaeda plans for the September 11, 2001 attacks took root in dusty, mud-walled compounds in Afghanistan that served for years as terrorist training camps. A quarter century later, despite decades of U.S. military and counterterrorism operations aimed at eradicating those strongholds, Al-Qaeda is again operating training camps in Afghanistan, according to U.S. and Western intelligence officials and a United Nations organization responsible for monitoring terrorist networks. The terrorist organization and its offshoots have set up at least 8 training sites over the past 3 years, taking advantage of the Taliban's return to power in Kabul and the security void created by the 2021 U.S. military withdrawal, according to UN reports and security officials. Other terrorist groups, including an affiliate of the Islamic State, Al-Qaeda's main rival, also have set up new training sites, officials said, giving militant Islamic groups a foothold in at least 14 of Afghanistan's 34 provinces. These officials and others in this article spoke on the condition of anonymity to discuss intelligence matters. Because the Taliban has again provided a permissive environment, a UN report said, Al-Qaeda has been able to consolidate with the presence of safe houses and training camps across Afghanistan. There are notable differences from the pre-9/11 period, officials and counterterrorism experts said. The groups now training in Afghanistan seem more focused on regional fights than mounting elaborate plots against the United States or its allies. They appear to be constrained by Taliban hosts, wary of again drawing the wrath of global powers, and with Al-Qaeda's top leader still believed to be hiding in Iran or elsewhere, no Osama bin Laden-like figure has emerged to galvanize followers. Even so, the reappearance of training camps is a cause of growing concern. They're not following the pre-9/11 game plan of going after the far enemy, said Bruce Hoffman, the counterterrorism expert at Georgetown University. But I think they hope that with local and regional gains, they can start to rebuild momentum. They haven't forgotten us. The U.S.'s failure to dismantle Al-Qaeda's training camps in the 1990s still looms as one of the major missed opportunities to prevent the September 11 attacks. The idea of flying hijacked planes into U.S. buildings was first proposed by 9/11 mastermind Khalid Sheikh Mohammed in 1996 at an Al-Qaeda complex in Tora Bora, Afghanistan, according to the U.S. 9/11 Commission. Bin Laden later approved the operation at a site near Kandahar, before storming the cockpits of four transatlantic flights. All 19 of the hijackers had spent time at Al-Qaeda camps or safe houses in Afghanistan. UN and other security officials said they had recently investigated claims that Al-Qaeda was seeking to reestablish a presence at Tarnak Farms, a sprawling compound near the Kandahar airport, where one of the first CIA Predator drone surveillance flights caught a pre-9/11 glimpse of bin Laden. A Washington Post examination of satellite imagery found no visible sign of resumed activity at Tarnak. The new camps are being used to train fighters on weapons, explosives, and guerrilla tactics that would be familiar to the thousands of recruits who passed through Al-Qaeda camps in the 1990s, officials said. But they also cited indications of instructions on the use of encryption, artificial intelligence, drones, and other technologies that were in their infancy in 2001. The number of militants in Afghanistan considered part of core Al-Qaeda, the parent group that spawned affiliates and imitators, is probably 100 or fewer, said Colin Smith, coordinator of a UN monitoring team that tracks the threat posed by terrorist groups and oversees international sanctions on them. Instead of spearheading operations, we've seen Al-Qaeda acting as a consulting service for other groups, Smith said, giving them advice and training on things like covert operations and information security. The arrangement has put core Al-Qaeda in a supporting role to larger affiliates, including Tehrik-e-Taliban Pakistan, or TTP, a group that seeks to overthrow the government in Pakistan and establish an Islamic State. A UN report in 2024 said that Al-Qaeda operatives in Afghanistan's Kunar province were conducting suicide bomber training for TTP. The Pakistan-focused group is believed to have as many as 7,000 fighters in Afghanistan, Smith said. UN reports said that TPP had established camps in at least four Afghan provinces with Al-Qaeda and Taliban involvement, and that the group has carried out hundreds of cross-border attacks on Pakistani military outposts and other targets. Al-Qaeda's main rival has also worked to establish a foothold in Afghanistan. An Islamic State affiliate known as Islamic State Khorasan for the historical region of Khorasan has attracted about 2,000 recruits and used northern Afghanistan as its main hub for training and planning operations across Central Asia, according to officials and UN reports. Al-Qaeda and the Islamic State remain fierce rivals, fighting for dominance of the jihadist movement and overseeing splinter groups that compete with one another, officials said. Both groups seem focused mainly on recruiting operatives from within Afghanistan or neighboring states, Unlike in the 1990s when Al-Qaeda attracted thousands of foreign fighters from Saudi Arabia, where 15 of the 19 9/11 hijackers were from, and other Middle Eastern countries. What I've seen from Al-Qaeda media suggests they're not really looking for foreign fighters right now, said Sarah Harmush, a terrorism expert at George Washington University, who tracks the group's propaganda and social media messages. They don't want eyes on them as they try to rebuild these capabilities. U.S. and other security officials said their ability to monitor the new training camps has been hampered by a drawdown in CIA personnel and other U.S. intelligence capabilities that accompanied the 2021 military withdrawal. The U.S. has since shifted resources to the war in Iran and other priorities. Even so, the killing of Ayman al-Zawahiri, who succeeded bin Laden as al-Qaeda leader in a 2022 drone strike in Kabul, showed that the U.S. has intelligence and strike capabilities that survived the chaotic pullout of U.S. forces. Al-Qaeda is now led by Saif al-Adel, an Egyptian who spent years hoping to run training camps in Afghanistan after his 1988 arrival. But al-Adel is believed to remain in hiding in Iran, officials said, underscoring the organization's concern about security in its former stronghold. Terrorist watch lists, travel surveillance, and other security measures adopted after 9/11 would likely put any visitor to Afghanistan training camps under intense scrutiny, officials said. Instead, al-Qaeda and the Islamic State have sought to recruit operatives online and urge sympathizers in Western countries to stay in place for lone wolf operations. Many of these plots have been disrupted. In a recent case, a 35-year-old woman in Albany, New York, was arrested last month and charged by the Justice Department with pursuing an ISIS-inspired terrorist plot to bomb the state capital. Next article, National Security Agency launches historic restructuring. General Joshua Rudd is retooling the massive spy agency to focus on priorities including AI, China, and cybersecurity. The National Security Agency, NSA, is set to undergo its most extensive internal restructuring in at least a decade, according to current and former officials briefed on the emerging plan. The new design for one of the most powerful U.S. intelligence agencies, which was announced to senior NSA leaders last week, is the brainchild of Army General Joshua Rudd, the NSA director, these officials said. Rudd's initiative calls for the creation at NSA's Fort Meade, Maryland headquarters of five new organizations inside the agency in artificial intelligence, China, cybersecurity, combat support or warfighting, and global intelligence. Each will be led by a newly elevated mission director, according to former officials. This new organizational configuration will better reflect NSA's current and future priorities, Rudd believes, according to current and former officials. NSA, the U.S. intelligence community's premier global eavesdropping arm, specializes in digital espionage. The mission heads will have the effective authorities of an NSA deputy director, according to one former official familiar with the plan. This former official, like others in this article, spoke on the condition of anonymity to discuss sensitive information about the agency whose operations are highly classified. The NSA did not respond to a request for comment. It was

left. A second former official said Rudd is considering candidates for the new mission director posts. It is unclear whether any have been chosen yet. The elite hacking unit known as Tailored Access Operations, TAO, reconstituted in recent months by Rudd, will fall under the purview of the Mission Director for Global Intelligence, according to a current and former official. The TAO is set to receive a significant budget increase in the new federal fiscal year, which begins October 1, the second former official said. Founded in 1997, TAO is among the most secretive parts of the NSA, devoted to compromising and sometimes attacking the hardest-to-reach digital targets worldwide. The unit name was retired in 2016, and its members spread across different NSA components. Rudd, who was confirmed in March as both director of the NSA and head of the U.S. Cyber Command, one of the Pentagon's combatant commands. In his dual-battled role, he reports to both Defense Secretary Pete Hegseth and Director of National Intelligence Jay Clayton. Before assuming the NSA directorship, Rudd's military career mostly focused on special operations. The NSA, generally believed to be the biggest and most well-funded arm of the U.S. intelligence apparatus, focuses on the large-scale collection of signals intelligence, including communications and other electronic information. It also manages and secures U.S. encryption systems to prevent foreign actors from penetrating sensitive coded U.S. government communications and networks. The timeline for the NSA restructuring is aggressive. The new mission directors will be expected to provide Rudd their organizational redesigns by the end of the month, according to a former official. Rollout is expected in mid-October, with the target for full operating capacity slated for mid-January 2027, said a current and former official. Rudd admitted that they don't know how they're going to do it, so they're going to rush into reversible decisions in case it is wrong, said the first former official. NSA personnel are still unclear whether the new mission directors will merely be grafted up top pre-existing bureaucracy or will oversee more fundamental structural shifts inside Fort Meade. Since becoming NSA director in March, Rudd has been focused on AI-related advancements, according to former officials. The NSA has rolled out a new desktop AI tool called Ask Mary, purportedly named for the head of the division leading the agency's AI-related integration efforts. The agency has been keenly interested in working with commercial AI labs, even circumventing a Pentagon ban against Anthropic to employ the firm's advanced Mythos model. Rudd has been a frequent visitor to the White House, according to a former official, with AI-related issues dominating his conversations there. The administration has proposed a massive multi-billion dollar budget increase for investments in IT and computing capability, according to former officials. Approved by Congress as part of the black budget, NSA's funding levels are a tightly held secret. The last major agency restructuring, known as NSA 21, was initiated in 2016 under then-director Mike Rogers. That effort, which divided NSA into six directorates, was given a two-year runway for its rollout and still remains unfinished, the first former official noted. And next article, Kennedy Center could close as early as Tuesday, warns a bankruptcy document show. Officials said the center is facing certain fiscal collapse within weeks, insist that adding President Donald Trump's name may be the only way to avoid bankruptcy. Leaders of the John F. Kennedy Center for the Performing Arts, installed by President Donald Trump, say the center is on the brink of bankruptcy and argue that putting the president's name on its facade and thus ensuring his fundraising efforts may be the only way to avoid imminent and certain fiscal collapse, according to documents obtained by the Washington Post. The bleak assessment is laid out in a 57-page packet distributed

0: distributed to the center's board of trustees ahead of a special meeting Tuesday, when the Trump-led board is scheduled to consider two resolutions aimed at addressing twin crises confronting the National Performing Arts Center, one financial, the other physical. Center officials said they could be unable to make payroll or pay routine maintenance contracts within a matter of weeks, and argue that publicly recognizing Trump could rescue his help raising enough money to keep the institution afloat. Center officials are also recommending that the board close its main building immediately, warning that remaining open would endanger lives. Board approval, which seems likely, means the center could close as early as Tuesday. The presentation makes clear that Trump's support hinges on getting public credit for his involvement. The financial resolution says Trump has offered to raise the necessary funds to keep the center from bankruptcy while the building undergoes a sweeping renovation. But it says Trump is unlikely to provide fundamental oversight of that project or lead a financial rescue without appropriate recognition of his role. Together, the two proposals represent the remarkable new phase in Trump's takeover of the Kennedy Center, which has been engulfed by financial turmoil, leadership upheaval, and litigation since he installed himself as chairman last year. Trump and his allies have repeatedly portrayed his leadership and his name as essential to rescuing the institution, even as ticket sales and fundraising have plummeted under their stewardship. Trustees are being asked to choose among 10 texts that could be placed on the building's exterior beneath its name, including one reading, Renovation, Restoration, and Endowment Overseen by President Donald J. Trump and the Trump Kennedy Center Fund. Lawyers for Representative Joyce Beatty, Democrat of Ohio, a Kennedy Center trustee who has sued to keep Trump's name of the building, blasted the new proposal. This constant effort to add Donald Trump's name to the Kennedy Center facade is the definition of insanity, lawyers Norm Eisen and Nathaniel Zielinski said in a statement. This is now the third attempt to deface this sacred memorial and turn it into a vanity project for one man's ego. Worse still, now Trump is taking the center hostage and threatening to, in effect, kill it unless he gets his way, they added. This has to stop. The proposal comes less than a month after the board approved a similar plan to inscribe restored and renovated by President Donald J. Trump on the facade. U.S. District Judge Christopher Cooper, who ruled in May that only Congress can rename the Kennedy Center and ordered Trump's name removed, is considering a legal challenge to that proposal. The center's stark new financial assessment is also a dramatic departure from the turnaround its leaders touted publicly for much of Trump's tenure. Internal budgets and forecasts obtained by the Washington Post earlier this year showed ticket sales and fundraising plunging after the board added Trump's name to the building in December. By May, officials projected the center would collect about $124 million of the $220 million in revenue it had budgeted for the fiscal year, leaving a roughly $23 million deficit even after substantial spending cuts. A center spokesperson blamed the problems on financial mismanagement by previous leadership and said Trump's name had attracted new donors. The second resolution before trustees Tuesday would address what management describes as an increasingly urgent threat from the deteriorating building itself. Executive Director Matt Floca, who was installed by Trump in March, told trustees that during a severe storm September 4, a roughly 4-by-5-foot section of ceiling plaster broke loose in the grand foyer and fell about 60 feet, scattering debris near the concert hall entrance. No one was injured. Inspectors found at least 7 other locations with visible water-related deterioration, according to the board packet. Separately, engineers examining the outside of the building found widespread corrosion in structural components of the soffit panels that form the underside of an overhang wrapping around the center, Floca said in a 2-page memo to trustees. Of roughly half the building's 278 panels examined, 46 had severe structural corrosion and another 93 had mild to moderate corrosion, he said, adding that engineers projected that about one-third require immediate replacement. The report says 2,500-pound ceiling assemblies hang roughly 60 feet above public walkways. A draft resolution says Floca and Delta Consulting Group, which has reviewed the center's renovation plans, determined that the building is unsafe for continued occupancy and that delaying renovations would pose further dangers to employees and the public. Kennedy Center representatives declined to comment on the proposals but sent a previous statement from spokeswoman Roma Daravi. Another example of the urgent need to close for renovation and revitalization as our chairman President Trump has championed. Fortunately, no one was injured when the main hall ceiling collapsed. This structural failure stems from decades of neglect and deferred maintenance by the previous leadership, and there is no justification for further delays in restoring America's cultural center. Trump first proposed closing the Kennedy Center for 2 years in February, saying an empty building would allow crews to renovate it more quickly. His board approved the plan in March, but Cooper blocked the closure in May, finding trustees had relied on insufficient information and had not adequately weighed the consequences. He allowed the board to reconsider after a more thorough review. Trustees did so August 13, again approving a 2-year shutdown as part of a roughly $250 million renovation. Tuesday's resolution would go considerably further by ordering the main building closed immediately. Management says repairs cannot safely be performed around audiences and employees because structural work, electrical shutdowns, and construction would affect interconnected systems and public areas throughout the building. The Reach, the center's newer expansion, would remain open while performances and other programming would continue at other venues. Next article. U.S. and Canada trade war hits GOP efforts to keep control of Congress. Republican candidates in some of the nation's most competitive races are treading carefully as local industries brace for President Donald Trump's tariffs. A handful of U.S. states with some of the most competitive congressional races in the country are caught in the crosshairs of President Donald Trump's escalating trade war with Canadian Prime Minister Mark Carney. While the average American may not feel the tariffs, all told they affect just 6% of $715 billion in annual cross-border trade. Key industries in Maine, Michigan, Iowa, Ohio, and Pennsylvania are likely to feel the added costs. That may present an unwelcome complication for Republicans running in competitive House and Senate races in those states, multiple GOP analysts said, it distracting from their preferred economic message of lower income taxes, new child investment accounts, and tax breaks for businesses, seniors, overtime pay, and tips. Donald Trump was elected in part to bring down inflation and juice the economy, said Rit Ayres, a Republican political consultant in Washington. Anything that works opposite of those goals is not helpful for any Republican running this year. Brett Buchanan, founder of the Republican polling firm Signal, said the trade war could offer candidates an opportunity to separate themselves from the president, whose approval ratings have dropped as gas prices have risen as a result of his war with Iran. With this being so salient to the states closer to the Canadian border, it is a way for them to say, I'm standing up for you, above the president, above Congress, above Canada, above anybody, Buchanan said. While Senator Susan Collins, Republican of Maine, has taken that approach, calling Trump's trade war with Canada a mistake, other candidates in competitive races have been more cautious, and at least one Republican running in a competitive district has wholly embraced Trump's trade policy. Canada has been jamming or dairy industry for a long period of time, Representative Derek Van Orden, Republican of Wisconsin, whose race for re-election is considered a toss-up, said in an interview at this week's Republican midterm convention in Dallas. The time for the American farmer and my Wisconsin farmer to get worked over by Canada these days are over. The White House argued that Trump tariffs on Canada will help American workers, especially in Midwestern states where he has won big. America's heartland states like Michigan and Iowa have been some of the worst hit by unfair foreign trade practices, including by Canada, and were resoundingly won by President Trump because of his pledge to put American workers, farmers, and businesses first, White House spokesman Kush Desai said in a statement, adding that Canada rejected the best trade deal of any U.S. trading partner. Desai said, President Trump will never waver from putting Americans and America first. The United States and Canada have been strong allies and top trading partners for decades. Proximity and favorable trade policies between the two nations have fostered deeply integrated industries across northern states that swap energy, parts, and supplies with nearby Canadian provinces. Several Michigan auto suppliers and Maine lumber companies have locations on both sides of the border. Iowa has close agricultural trade ties with Canada, including exports of farm machinery. The tit-for-tat trade war between the two nations ramped up in July when Trump announced that he would impose 50% tariffs on some Canadian goods, a move the administration cast as a response to Canadian retaliation to Trump's Liberation Day tariffs imposed in April 2025. The new 50% tariff took effect late last month after negotiations between the two countries collapsed. Alcohol, dairy products, and a long list of other Canadian imports were hit with the added fee. Canada retaliated on September 8 with new tariffs on U.S. goods, including aluminum, dairy, agricultural equipment, plastics, paper products, and appliances. That night, Trump announced he would ban the import of some Canadian alcohol, motorcycles, molasses, and other products beginning September 29. The latest import ban is unlikely to have much effect on either country's economy. Stephen Brown, a chief economist at the research firm Capital Economics, wrote in an analyst note Wednesday. But the move shows that recent measures are about inflicting economic pain rather than raising revenue, and increases the risk that the United States-Mexico-Canada Agreement, USMCA, the trade agreement Trump brokered in his first term, will break down entirely. The escalation also indicates the tariffs may remain in place longer than analysts initially expected, Brown wrote, noting that the Canadian tariffs appear to have been chosen in a way to disproportionately affect the swing states ahead of the midterms. Canada consumes more than a quarter of all exports from Maine, Michigan, Ohio, Iowa, Wisconsin, and Pennsylvania, according to 2025 U.S. Census Bureau data. Maine, Alaska, Iowa, and Michigan are also major importers of Canadian goods. Michigan, Maine, Ohio, Iowa, and Alaska are home to highly competitive Senate races. Texas, which also has a competitive Senate race, does more than $69 billion in trade annually with Canada, although it's a small share of the state's overall imports and exports. Many of the affected states also have House or gubernatorial races. Michigan, which did more than $66 billion in trade with Canada last year, has a closely intertwined manufacturing sector that regularly exchanges products with its neighboring province, Ontario. Canadian tariffs on American steel and aluminum, nuts and bolts, rods for steering wheels, and other small parts can boost costs for manufacturers who are already worn out after years of supply chain disruptions from the COVID-19 pandemic and changing federal policy on electric vehicles. I think we reached fatigue about a month ago, said Glenn Stevens, executive director of Mitch Auto, an advocacy group for the state's auto industry. It is a difficult business. Maine's lobster industry was spared a big blow when Canada removed seafood from its initial list of tariff products. But the state will be hit with Canadian tariffs on plywood, paper, and other forest products. Patrick Woodcock, president and CEO of the Maine State Chamber of Commerce, said Maine businesses appreciate any administration trying to achieve strong trade deals. But as in Michigan, Maine has developed an integrated economy with its northern neighbor over generations of swapping raw materials with processing plants on both sides of the border. We have this understanding that there's a winner in a trade war, Woodcock said. And for some of those industries, neither side wins. The more this escalates, I think that's going to reveal itself. In Iowa, Canada's tariffs on farm equipment can affect the state's processors and manufacturers, said Sung-Un Lim, an economist at Iowa State University specializing in agricultural trade and policy. Though Iowa's major exports to Canada, soybeans, pork, and corn, are not subject to tariffs, there is a growing concern in farm country that the trade friction could lead to the collapse of USMCA, said Christopher Pudenz, an economist at the Iowa Farm Bureau. This trade agreement that has been so beneficial to Iowa's agricultural producers could be fundamentally changed in a negative way, he said. GOP candidates have responded differently to the pressure. Collins, who faces her toughest race in years against former state Senate President Troy Jackson, a Democrat, has openly opposed the Trump administration's tariffs. She said she has also worked with trade officials in both countries to get Canadian road salt and cement excluded from U.S. tariffs and Maine seafood removed from Canadian tariffs. Michigan Senate candidate Mike Rogers, who is running for an open seat against Democrat Abdul El-Sayed, has been mildly critical. In late August, Rogers wrote in a post on X that Trump is right to put America first, but that trade is not one size fits all. He pledged to work with Trump to broker a fair deal with Canada that supports Michigan farms, auto workers, and manufacturing. For Republican candidates, the chaotic trade war injects an issue they probably thought they never had to deal with, said John Truscott, founder of Michigan PR firm Truscott Rossman, and who once served as a spokesperson for Michigan Governor John Engler, a Republican. As a candidate, when you want to be on offense on things, Truscott said, this adds vulnerability. Next article. Pennsylvania woman died from complications of probable measles case, coroner says. The coroner said the unvaccinated 40-year-old woman exhibited many common symptoms of measles, such as a fever, cough, white spots inside the mouth, and a rash. A 40-year-old woman from Jefferson County, Pennsylvania, died from complications associated with a probable case of measles, the local county coroner said in an interview Sunday evening. The death had first been announced in a news release which said a woman died Saturday in the county's first measles-related death. A copy of a preliminary death certificate reviewed by the Washington Post on Sunday afternoon states that the immediate cause of death was respiratory failure due to suspected measles, chronic obstructive pulmonary disease, and asthma. However, Jefferson County Coroner Greg Furlong said Sunday night he's planning to change the death certificate to say probable, which came after a meeting with the woman's family. The woman had contact with another person who had a laboratory-confirmed case of measles. A finding of probable indicates there is more evidence linking measles to the death than suspected, pending final lab tests expected to return early this week, Furlong said. Furlong, who was elected coroner as a Republican, said the woman, who was unvaccinated, had exhibited many common symptoms of measles, such as a fever, cough, white spots inside the mouth, and a rash. The woman had spent time with her neighbor who recently had a laboratory-confirmed case of measles, according to Furlong. Her husband had exhibited signs of measles but did not get tested, he said. The woman had several underlying health conditions and was dependent on supplemental oxygen around the clock. The coroner's office is working with the Pennsylvania Department of Health in the case, according to the news release. In a statement, the state health department said it is aware of the information reported by the Jefferson County coroner. We are in touch with the coroner and appreciate his commitment to keeping the public informed, according to the statement. The Department of Health is conducting a thorough review of this case and will provide the public with updated information when it becomes available. The new director of the Centers for Disease Control and Prevention, CDC, Erica Schwartz, said the agency has not been notified of the death. Despite repeated offers of assistance, Pennsylvania has not requested a CDC EpiAid, which would deploy epidemiologists and provide on-the-ground measles outbreak support, Schwartz said in a statement. By contrast, Texas, South Carolina, Virginia, Kansas, New Mexico, and Wisconsin have officially requested CDC EpiAids and worked alongside federal teams to help bring their measles outbreaks under control. This comes as the state has been in the middle of a political firestorm over measles and as Pennsylvania cases of the highly contagious disease are climbing. As of Friday, at least 676 people in the state had contracted measles this year, including 108 new cases reported in the last week, according to the latest data from the state health department. Many people associate measles with childhood illness, but it can lead to severe complications in individuals of any age. Jefferson County Chief Deputy Coroner and Public Relations Officer Jason Stivers said in a statement. Last month, the state health department announced two measles-associated deaths in Lancaster County. The cases were quickly thrust into the public spotlight and ignited a feud between Pennsylvania government, Governor Josh Shapiro, Democrat, and Health Secretary Robert Kennedy, Jr. Shapiro accused Kennedy, the founder of prominent anti-vaccine group, of sowing confusion about vaccines and contributing to the return of the disease that had been declared eliminated in 2000. Kennedy has contended Shapiro, who is widely expected to run for president, of using the moment for political gain. He had cast doubt on measles as the cause of the deaths of two Lancaster County residents, suggesting that they may even have been altogether fabricated. Lancaster County Coroner Stephen Diamantoni said the pathologist who performed the autopsy determined the primary cause of death for one child who tested positive for measles was a spleen laceration hours after birth on August 14. The pathologist did not believe the virus played a role in that baby's death, said Diamantoni, a family doctor for first elected coroner as a Republican in 2007. Measles can cause inflammation to the spleen, making it more susceptible to life-threatening rupture, the state health department has said. In the second case, Diamantoni said that an infant from the Amish community died of measles. The six-week-old died August 18 at home after being in palliative care at home soon after birth. The infant was born with Amish lethal microcephaly, a rare genetic condition that is not generally found outside the Amish community. State health officials have said the measles-associated deaths refer to the virus being present, even if the disease is not identified as the immediate cause of death. They have not released more information about the cases, which they have said were the first such deaths in the state in 35 years and the first reported in the country this year. The CDC has excluded from its weekly updates of a national measles death tally the two deaths that state officials reported. The highly unusual decision, which departs from the agency's practice of including such data from state health departments, came from Schwartz, the Post previously reported. As the state health department investigates the Jefferson County death, it will rely on its definition for measles-associated deaths, the department said in a statement. The definition was shared on September 10 with the CDC and the Council of State and Territorial Epidemiologists, which create standardized disease mortality definitions for the country. Next article. What to know about Trump's proposed $5,000 payouts? The president has pledged direct payments to Americans several times since returning to office. President Donald Trump has pledged a $5,000 dividend to every American adult if Republicans retain control of Congress in November's midterm elections, prompting questions about how the benefit would work, whether the plan is legal, and where the money would come from. Payments from the Trump dividend pledge would have to be spent in the United States, he told the Republican Party's midterm convention in Dallas without offering further detail. Trump has proposed payouts before, though not tied to an election result, and two previous nationwide payouts never materialized. Here's what we know. What Trump's proposing. Trump said he'll issue a dividend to every adult citizen in the United States of America for $5,000 if the Republicans win both the House of Representatives and the Senate, very much like a successful company would do a cash distribution to its shareholders. He said the only condition is it would need to be spent in the United States. We don't want you going to Canada to spend the money. We don't want you going to China, to Germany, Trump said. He compared the payment to last year's $1,776 warrior dividend to service members. He also lauded his Trump accounts, an investment account under which children born under Trump's second term are eligible for a $1,000 deposit. The White House did not immediately elaborate on how the plan would work, and after the speech, Vice President J.D. Vance appeared to begin walking it back. What the president's talking about is a dividend for American workers, Vance told Fox News, seeming to shrink the pool of those potentially eligible from all American adults. The White House has yet to respond to a request for more details, but spokesman Davis Engel said in an email that Trump has consistently proven his doubters wrong, and he will keep delivering real results. Payouts could increase deficits. The payments, which could cost in excess of $1 trillion, would require congressional approval. Senator Bernie Moreno, Republican of Ohio, said on X that he'll get a bill ready to get the dividend passed immediately after the election. But the plan quickly drew opposition over its likely effect on the national debt, which surpassed $40 trillion last month. If the goal is to increase borrowing, drive up interest rates, weaken the longer-run economy, explode the debt, push up inflation, and leave our children further indebted, this will do it. Maya McGinnis, president of the Commission for a Responsible Federal Budget, a nonpartisan think tank, said in an email Thursday. With Americans grappling with real affordability concerns and bond market all but pleading for fiscal restraint, now's not the time to make outlandish promises that blow up the budget, McGinnis said. And with that, it looks like my time is up. This is David Ness, thanking you so much for listening in to the radio reading services. And we just finished reading the front section of the Washington Post for today, Monday, September 14. And everybody out there, have a nice day. Goodbye.
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1: Hello, my name is Elizabeth Inkber with the Talking Information Center. This is the Thursday, September 10th, 2026 edition of USA Today. Nation, 25 years after September 11th, many Muslims feared a new backlash. By Brianna J. Frank, Kate Charon, Angel Latham, Stephanie Matat, and Taylor Seeley. The morning of September 11th, 2001, began like any other day. Sabina Mohyuddin was getting her kids ready for school in Clarksville, Tennessee, while her husband, a cancer physician, was still asleep. Then the first plane struck the North Tower of the World Trade Center in New York City. I remember when it happened because my husband always put his alarm to National Public Radio, she said. He came running out shouting, "Turn on the TV." It was not clear whether the first strike was intentional. After dropping her kids off, Mohyuddin watched in horror as a second plane crashed into the South Tower. She and the rest of the nation waited in petrified anticipation for answers about who was behind the attack that killed nearly 3,000 people. Then Mohyuddin, a Muslim, learned the hijackers also followed Islam. "It fell on me like a heavy weight," she said. "What did this mean for the Muslim community? What did this mean for me?" 25 years after the attacks, Muslims across the country were asking the same questions as they experienced rising Islamophobia and concerns about the First Amendment right to religious freedom. More than 40% of U.S. adults believed Muslims were less patriotic than other Americans and that Muslim Americans were having a negative impact on the country, according to a Pew Research Center survey in May. The stigmatization, often amplified by politicians, affected everything from immigration status to due process rights and everyday religious practices. Muslim leaders and community members told the USA Today network they were left fighting to defend the faith and warning the nation that the founding principles were at stake. "Being Muslim does not make me less American," said Salam Jabeya, a Muslim woman from Arizona. "Those things are part of who I am, and I should not have to make myself less visible or less Muslim in order to prove I belong here." In the days after 9/11, then-President George W. Bush made public statements defending Islam and separating the faith from the attack. He quoted from the Quran and said, "Islam is peace," in remarks at the Islamic Center of Washington, D.C. Bush also met with Islamic leaders, including Nihad Awad, National Executive Director and co-founder of the Council on American Islamic Relations, abbreviated to CARE. CARE, the country's largest Muslim civil liberties organization, was established in 1994. Though Awad disagreed with many of Bush's policy positions, he told USA Today he saw sincerity and openness from Bush, a desire for unity amid the devastation. The violence that plagued Muslims and mosques in the days and years after September 11th stood in stark contrast to those sentiments. A 9/11-linked hate crime came days later when an Arizona man murdered Balbir Singh Sodhi, a Sikh man that wore a turban the shooter interpreted as a sign he adhered to Islam. Muslims were killed in attacks that family members and advocacy groups tied to the spike in Islamophobia. A number of mosques were burned to the ground or severely damaged in acts of arson. Muslim leaders described a notable shift when President Donald Trump launched his presidential campaign in 2015. He initiated what became known as the Muslim ban on international travel during his first term and have taken similar action since returning to office. Federal authorities arrested and sought to deport pro-Palestinian activists, actions that judges deemed a First Amendment violation. Some Republican leaders also had used rhetoric and pushed policies that had come under criticism by Muslim Americans and others. Texas Governor Greg Abbott designated CARE a terrorist group in 2025, which initially excluded a number of Islamic schools from a state-sponsored voucher program because of perceived affiliation with the organization, according to a lawsuit. Florida Governor Ron DeSantis also issued the designation, which a federal judge struck down in March. Such action by governors had a trickle-down effect on local municipalities and school boards, said Adam Abuta of the Muslim Civic Engagement Organization, MGAGE, Florida. Muslim students were less likely to feel they could freely express themselves on campuses or to elected officials, he said. Sajid Khan, 21, a student at the University of South Florida, echoed those sentiments. He was one of several students who were praying in a parking garage on campus in November 2025 when several men disrupted them, shouting profanities and taunting them with bacon, a forbidden food in Islam. The men were later charged over the incident. I think there is a lot of propaganda pushed against Muslims, which leads to an unsafe environment, Khan said. Abuta feared that would not change anytime soon. We are going to see, at least unfortunately, the way the waves are going, more anti-Muslim rhetoric than ever before, Abuta said. It will probably be worse than post-9/11, especially with the demonization of Muslims in America being the new McCarthyism. Religious centers nationwide boosted security in recent years, but mosques in particular had been on high alert, especially since teenage shooters killed three men at a San Diego mosque in May. Rashid Fakhruddin, president of the Islamic Center of Nashville's Board of Trustees, said it was important to work to combat anti-Muslim attacks. We want to make sure people know us for who we are and not by the narrative based on what others are painting us as, Fakhruddin said. Combating Islamophobia had been really a big mission of what I tried to do here. A fight for the right to wear a hijab in a booking photograph had also come to the forefront. There had been at least 7 lawsuits over the matter since 2024, according to Religion News Service. Among them was a complaint by 4 Muslim women in Arizona who sued multiple police departments and Arizona State University after male officers removed the hijabs while arresting them at pro-Palestinian campus protests in 2024. The women said the officers violated the First Amendment rights by denying the requests for religious accommodations, such as removing the hijabs only in front of female officers. An Arizona district court judge dismissed several of the claims, though one against the Maricopa County Sheriff's Office remained. Jebaya was one of those women, telling the USA Today Network she was in jail for 26 hours without the covering she had worn since she was in high school. You would not want somebody to take off your shirt, Jebaya said. I felt stripped and I felt exposed. I felt scared. I felt humiliated. I felt small. She called wearing the hijab something that was deeply personal between me and my religion, and that was taken out of my control. The incident echoed other interactions she had throughout her life related to her faith, including a man asking her as a teenager whether she was married. I said, "Oh no, sir, I am 15, Jebaya recalled telling him. He said, "Yeah, but your people do that, right? Like Muslims, you all get married at 6, 8, 9. David Chami, Jebaya's attorney working with CARE in Phoenix and in Dearborn, Michigan, said it was those stereotypes and resulting fears of discrimination that prompted some in his family to avoid giving the children traditionally Islamic names. For his own children born in the decade after September 11th, however, he intentionally did so. In my view, it was important to make sure when people met them, and because I expected my children would have a positive influence on the people that they met, that they would be impressive individuals, that they would be positive role models, he said. At the end of the day, Chami said he believed a significant majority of people in this country are good people. He said, some of the people who don't like us are just really misinformed, and the perspective changes when they actually meet Muslims. Despite the challenges for American Muslims, there were silver linings in what had been a pretty dark cloud for the last 25 years, said Arsalan Iftikhar, a human rights lawyer and author of books including Fear of a Muslim Planet, Global Islamophobia in the New World Order. He referenced the steep rise in Muslims' civic engagement and political representation as an example. A record-breaking number of Muslim elected officials were serving across multiple states in 2026, according to data CARE published in August. Among them was Zoran Mamdani, who took office as New York City's first Muslim mayor in January. Mohyuddin, too, had gotten involved. She and other Muslim leaders in Tennessee organized protests and pushback to a state bill in 2011 that initially sought to make it a felony to follow Sharia law. The bill was rewritten as a provision allowing the governor to determine that a group provided material support to terrorists without providing evidence to the public, and passed. Shortly after, she became a founding board member of the American Muslim Advisory Council and then the executive director. The Nashville-based organization challenged Islamophobic legislation and worked to combat Muslim stereotypes. In hard times, what gives me hope is seeing more of the community willing to exert the rights and willing to organize and speak up, even despite all of the attempts to silence us, she said. The Daily Show. Jon Stewart trolled Trump, Natalie Harp relationship with viral Elizabeth Holmes documentary by Taiwan Moorman. Jon Stewart was trolling the unbelievable work relationship between President Donald Trump and Natalie Harp. Toward the end of his opening segment of The Daily Show on September 8th, Stewart broke down the headlines surrounding Harp, Trump's special assistant, who made headlines over the summer for her deep loyalty to the president. He then ran through news clips and headlines, including reports that Harp once rode in the trunk of an SUV to be with the president during a court appearance, and that she wrote a letter to the president in which she purportedly wrote, "I never want to bring you anything but joy." The role held by Harp, whose job duties included writing many of Trump's social media posts and printing positive news stories to share with him, was unbelievable, Stewart said. The outside world is somehow fed into this woman, a single conduit, and from there, she is the filter to all of the information that is directly fed into Donald Trump's psyche, he added. Stewart also addressed reports that the executive assistant went more than a year without getting a security clearance required for White House staffers, joking, "Can we even trust her?" Well, decide for yourselves, because tonight here on The Daily Show, we are premiering exclusive footage, Stewart said in a mock serious tone. We lived with Natalie Harp and the president for a month to determine what the relationship was really like. Let's take a quick preview. The show then played the now viral trailer of Nathan Fielder's Elizabeth Holmes documentary, You Can See Everything, which originally showed an intense stare down between the comedian and the Theranos founder convicted of defrauding investors. The clip shown on The Daily Show had Trump's face superimposed on Fielder's. "Why would I deceive you? There is no reason for me to do that," Holmes said, while staring intensely, inches away from Fielder, and then Trump. Stewart said, "I mean, I guess I want that, but who would do that for me?" Correspondent Ronnie Cheng then appeared from backstage with his own printer, sharing a positive news story with Stewart. Stewart said, "Late-night television has never been more fiscally robust and governmentally appreciated." "Thanks, Ronnie. Is that true?" Cheng joked, "Yeah, of course. Could I have printed something that is not true?" Crime. Mistrial left Lindsay Clancy in limbo. Prosecutors needed to decide whether to retry Lindsay Clancy, pursue a plea deal, or drop the case altogether. By India Yancey Bragg. After a hung jury ended Lindsay Clancy's triple murder trial without a verdict, the nation had been waiting to learn the Massachusetts mother's fate. Judge William Sullivan declared a mistrial after the jury deliberated for more than 38 hours and failed to reach the unanimous verdict on whether Clancy was criminally responsible for the 2023 killing of her three children. A spokesperson for Plymouth District Attorney Timothy Cruz declined to comment on the next steps in the case. After the mistrial was declared, Cruz said he would decide whether to try Clancy again before a new jury. Cruz told reporters, "Children were murdered, and it is our job to seek justice." Clancy's attorney, Kevin Reddington, told CBS that he was planning to present a motion to dismiss the case at the next hearing. When asked about a potential plea deal, Reddington said, "It is up to Tim. I know enough to know it does not matter what I'd like," Reddington told the outlet. "All I know is that I am not ever going to agree this young lady do a day in jail." Daniel Medwed, a professor of law and criminal justice at Northeastern University, echoed Cruz's comments, saying that prosecutors needed to determine what path forward would achieve justice in the case. That could mean dropping the case altogether. But, as Medwed said, if prosecutors decided justice would be served through a criminal prosecution, then I think the next step would be to evaluate whether to offer a plea. Medwed said, "It appears as though 11 jurors sided with the defense, and unless the prosecution thinks that they can change the strategy, sequence the witnesses differently, or somehow approach it differently, there might be concerns that a conviction might not result." Medwed explained that the questions prosecutors were considering were likely both moral and practical. He said, "Is this what we should do? And then practically, what would we do differently? Is this a wise allocation of government resources?" Medwed said among the many factors was the potential impact on the family and witnesses, though prosecutors were not bound to the wishes. An attorney for Clancy's ex-husband, Patrick Clancy, said in a statement that the prospect of reliving this tragedy through another trial is extraordinarily painful for Patrick, for his family, and for all of us. Though a retrial would give the prosecution a chance to rework the trial strategy, the potential cost could be steep and success was not guaranteed. It cost more than $1.4 million to retry another Massachusetts woman, Karen Reed, after her first murder trial ended with a hung jury, according to records released by the Norfolk District Attorney's Office. Upon retrial, Reed was acquitted of the most serious charges. It took days of questioning to seat 18 jurors, including 6 alternates, in Clancy's murder trial. Seating another jury would also likely present a significant challenge due to the intense attention the first trial received, according to Jawad Johnson, director of the Center for Jury Studies at the National Center for State Courts. The case dominated headlines, generated online conspiracy theories, and drew crowds outside the courthouse in Plymouth, Massachusetts, including many supporters of Clancy and one woman who was accused of photographing jurors. "It won't be impossible, but it will be more difficult to seat a jury after a trial like this, Johnson said. USA Today spoke with Johnson before the trial ended. Prosecutors could also decide to retry Clancy or seek a plea agreement on lower charges, according to Shira Diner, a lecturer at Boston University School of Law. Clancy was charged with first-degree murder, but jurors were able to consider lesser charges, including second-degree murder and manslaughter, during deliberations. Diner said if Cruz opted to retry Clancy on a less serious offense, she could request to waive her right to a jury trial and have a judge decide her fate. Diner said the court would have to agree to the move. After the mistrial was declared, Cruz told reporters the evidence uncovered by the investigation into the killings warranted first-degree murder charges. During an interview with Good Morning America, when asked about the possibility of a retrial or plea deal, Reddington said he was willing to listen to Cruz. He said, "I hope, however, after sitting through this trial and seeing the evidence that was presented from the government as well as from the defense, that he would revisit that issue and hopefully would be able to work something out that would be acceptable to both sides." Defense attorney Rosemary Scapiccio, who had been representing Clancy in a civil lawsuit, previously told USA Today that Cruz appeared to be hell-bent on getting 3 convictions for first-degree murder, meaning the trial process could start all over again. Scapiccio's comments came before the trial ended with a hung jury. "He will do it again in a heartbeat without any reservations or hesitations because that is who he is," she said. Texas. Texas bakery stirred controversy again ahead of Trump GOP convention, by Natasia Paloma. A Texas bakery that previously went viral for criticizing President Donald Trump and his administration once again drew attention as Trump arrived in the state for the Republican Party's first ever midterm convention. The Hive Bakery in Flower Mound, roughly 30 miles from the convention site in Dallas, was selling cookies featuring an expletive directed at Trump. According to the bakery's social media pages, the treats were selling out daily. The bakery's latest treats came as Republicans kicked off a midterm convention. Republicans dubbed the first of its kind gathering Trumpapalooza, with Trump and more than 100 Republican officials, candidates, and administration figures scheduled to take the stage. The Hive Bakery made national headlines before for mixing politics with pastries. On July 3rd, the Hive Bakery posted on Facebook that it was not wanting to celebrate the 4th this year, saying its owners were embarrassed, afraid, and disappointed in what this country had become. The post drew national attention and added to the bakery's reputation for openly weighing in on political issues through both the social media presence and the baked goods. "MAGA is adversarial," the post added. The bakery stated it had sold out of Distress sugar cookies, which featured an upside-down American flag with the words "Under Distress." According to its website, Hive Bakery, a Food Network champion and award-winning bakery, specialized in one-of-a-kind custom cakes and desserts, all made from scratch. Crime and justice. Menendez brothers convicted in parents' killings granted early parole hearing, by Natalie Nasa Alund. Lyle and Eric Menendez were granted an early parole hearing for March 2027. California Department of Corrections and Rehabilitation records showed. The brothers were convicted in 1996 of killing Jose and

Former Los Angeles County District Attorney George Gascon filed a recommendation in court to resentence the brothers, asking for the possibility of parole to be put back on the table in light of new evidence. The penalty for two murders was 50 years to life in prison, but since the brothers were under 26 at the time of the crimes, Gascon said they would be immediately eligible for parole under California law. Gascon sent letters to California Governor Gavin Newsom, noting the brothers' credible allegations of sexual and physical abuse from their father. The letter also cited years of dedication to rehabilitation. Gascon had met with family members who had been pleading for the brothers' release and told reporters he believed the brothers paid their debt to society. Gascon lost his bid for re-election in 2024 after being defeated by Nathan Hochman, a former federal prosecutor, who in open court last year said he opposed resentencing the brothers. USA Today previously reported that during an April 11, 2025 hearing, the prosecutor attempted to persuade Superior Court Judge Michael Jessick that the state should be allowed to withdraw the petition for resentencing. The judge denied Hochman's motion. Supreme Court of the United States. Courts issued conflicting rulings on GOP-favored congressional map in Missouri by Maureen Gropp, Washington. Missouri could not use a congressional map drawn to give Republicans an additional seat for the upcoming midterms, the U.S. Supreme Court said September 8th. Hours later, a federal judge's ruling reignited the court battle over GOP efforts to keep the razor-thin majority in the U.S. House. The Missouri Supreme Court said the disputed map, which would turn a seat held by Democrats into one that Republicans were expected to win, needed to be approved by voters in a November referendum. Supreme Court Justice Brett Kavanaugh, who handled emergency appeals from Missouri, rejected a request from state officials and the Republican Party for the High Court to intervene. Soon after that ruling, a federal judge, in a separate lawsuit, said the map should be used. Republicans had also filed a suit in federal court, and U.S. District Judge Stephen Clark issued a temporary order September 8th requiring the disputed redrawn map to be used. Mark Elias, from the law firm representing the side that won at the Supreme Court, said his legal team and other lawyers will be working feverishly to undo the federal judge's new order. The emergency appeal was part of the redistricting battle to reach the Supreme Court after President Donald Trump pushed red states to rejigger maps to improve Republicans' chances of keeping control of Congress. The map approved by the Missouri legislature last year broke up a Democratic-held district in Kansas City, giving Republicans an advantage in seven of the state's eight House districts. A group formed to oppose the new map, People Not Politicians Missouri, collected enough signatures to put the changes to a public vote through a ballot measure. Missouri Secretary of State Republican Denny Hoskins said the state's constitution did not allow ballot measures over congressional redistricting. The Missouri Supreme Court unanimously disagreed in a decision handed down days before the state's ballot was scheduled to be finalized. The referendum petition was legal, sufficient, and timely, and the secretary incorrectly concluded otherwise, Judge Ginger Gooch wrote for the court. The court also said any problems caused by the timing of the ruling was Hoskins' fault for taking months to make the decision on the validity of the ballot initiative. The state's August 4th House primaries took place using the redrawn map. Missouri Attorney General Katherine Hanaway told the Supreme Court that the timing of the state court's decision blocking the map from being used for November inflicts

0: unprecedented chaos on Missouri. She said Missouri was genuinely unsure whether it can switch its governing congressional map in time to run a timely federal election. Lawyers for the head of People Not Politicians Missouri countered, explaining that the Secretary of State engineered the timing issue he presented as an insurmountable burden. The lawyers wrote in the response to the state's appeal that the Missouri Supreme Court rejected his gambit. He asked this court to deliver him the political victory to which he was never entitled under the Missouri Constitution. During the past year, multiple fights over congressional maps were brought to the Supreme Court. The justices ruled favorably for Republicans in redistricting battles in Texas, Alabama, Louisiana, Virginia, and New York. The court sided with Democrats in a challenge to California's new map. Crime. Tate Brothers denied bail in Florida extradition case by Natalie Nasa Alund. The Tate brothers, on September 9th, lost a bid for release from the United States jail, pending the extradition back to Europe, where they were wanted on charges. The move came during a hearing before Southern District of Florida Judge Lauren Lewis, who denied bail for Andrew Tate and Tristan Tate. Romanian prosecutors indicted Andrew Tate on September 4th. For allegedly trafficking minors, money laundering, sex with a minor, and witness tampering, and his brother Tristan Tate for alleged complicity. The former kickboxers with both U.S. and British citizenship were arrested in Miami on July 18th after Britain requested the extradition to face the felony charges. Prosecutors with the U.S. Attorney's Office for the Southern District of Florida said the brothers recruited dozens of women to work for a webcam pornography business and later ran online courses called Hustlers University. Reuters reported the brothers denied any wrongdoing. U.S. Congress. A researcher warned AI could end humanity. A Republican called on Congress to convene a special session on AI guardrails. A Democrat pleaded with his colleagues to wake up to an emergency. By Zachary Schirmel, Washington. Members of Congress were expressing alarm over a new warning from an artificial intelligence researcher. The plea, which came in a sudden public resignation from an Anthropic employee named Jacob Coxon, prompted demands from lawmakers for an emergency intervention, including potential hearings and the consideration of legislation to pause or slow AI development. Coxon's clarion call seemed to strike a deeper chord in Washington compared to previous omens about AI's risks. In a September 8th post on X, Coxon said he spent the last 3 years doing research at both OpenAI, the maker of ChatGPT, and Anthropic. He revealed that what he saw terrified him. He said, "They are racing straight to self-improving superintelligence and gambling with our lives. The people building AI earnestly believe that it could kill us all by the end of the decade. This is not a marketing stunt. No other human activity poses this level of danger." He was not the only one at the top of the AI field with concerns. Jakub Pohotsky, OpenAI's chief scientist, said in a blog post that broader interventions were required to slow the pace of the technology's development. "This is a time that calls for extreme caution," he wrote. "I am concerned no one is prepared for the consequences of a continued rapid rise in machine intelligence." The scientists' dire predictions were starting to affect lawmakers on Capitol Hill. Representative Anna Paulina Luna, a Florida Republican, urged the legislative branch to convene a special session on AI advancements, saying not enough of Congress is focusing on this, even though it is by far the most consequential issue facing Americans. Partisan politics aside, there are massive implications of a race toward superintelligence, she wrote on social media. We must be ready. This is happening, whether or not we want it to. Representative Lori Trahan, Democrat of Massachusetts, implored Congress to get off the sidelines and do its job. The call is coming from inside the House, Trahan said online. Safety researchers are resigning. Powerful AI models are breaking out of the labs, and companies are racing ahead anyway. She and Representative Jay Obernolte, Republican of California, introduced bipartisan legislation called the Frontier Act that would establish federal risk management and safety standards for AI development. Another bipartisan bill, the AI Kill Switch Act, would require AI developers to create the technical ability to shut down or throttle rogue systems. Representative Ted Lieu, Democrat of California, and Nathaniel Moran, Republican of Texas, unveiled the legislation in July, not long after OpenAI's model escaped the sandboxed environments and hacked a major database. Progressives such as Senator Bernie Sanders, Independent of Vermont, and Representative Greg Kassar, Democrat of Texas, continued to advocate for a federal moratorium on data center construction, as well as a total ban on the development of so-called superintelligence. For those still burying heads in the sand about the risks of superintelligence to humanity, wake up, said Representative Chris DeLuzio, Democrat of Pennsylvania. We need to pump the brakes and get national action on superintelligence. This is an emergency, and our government should act like it. Jimmy Kimmel. Jimmy Kimmel slammed Trump in monologue after report of The Show Ending by Brendan Morrow. Jimmy Kimmel returned to his late-night show on Tuesday, September 8th, after being off the air for more than 2 months for his annual summer break. His monologue aired hours after Page Six reported that this season of the show will be the last. ABC denied the reporting, calling it inaccurate, and saying that any reports about the future of the show at this point are purely speculative. Kimmel did not acknowledge the report in his September 8th monologue, but he got reflective about the history of his show on the occasion of its 4,000th episode. It's a lot of shows. According to the White House, it's too many shows, he said. This show premiered after the Super Bowl in January 2003. There are those who said, we would never last this long. There are even those who used the regulatory might of the FCC to unconstitutionally try to make sure we did not last this long. We did it the hard way, Brendan, and we are still here. Kimmel was referring to FCC Chair Brendan Carr, who in 2025 pressured ABC to take action against the comedian over comments he made about the killing of Charlie Kirk, leading to Kimmel's temporary suspension. Kimmel jokingly declared that all of America's problems had been solved. He said, Donald Trump and I have one thing in common. We both accomplished nothing all summer long. He added that the president was crazier than ever after he pumped out a gusher of AI-generated slop on social media. Kimmel said, it almost felt like he was welcoming me back to work. Kimmel also mentioned President Donald Trump's idea to change the name of New Mexico to New America, quipping, listen, if there was a New America, we would all go there immediately. He added, it is really hard to believe how much stupidity they manage to pump out day after day after day. I go away for one summer. He does enough crazy stuff to fill a hole. We Didn't Start the Fire parody song. Later in the show, Kimmel sat down with guests Andrew Garfield and Joey King. Kimmel regularly took an extended break for the summer. He had been away from the late-night show since June. In his last monologue before the hiatus, he joked that he would be taking the next 2 months off, this time voluntarily, a reference to his temporary suspension in 2025. A rotating series of guest hosts filled in for Kimmel over the summer. Rosie O'Donnell took over in August for a week of episodes, during which she referenced her history of feuding with Trump. On August 17th, she quipped, "If you thought the president hated Jimmy Kimmel Live when it was hosted by Jimmy Kimmel, buckle up, people." Jelly Roll also took the stage to host a week of shows. After drawing some pushback online for his jokes poking fun at Trump, the country singer said on the show he was just telling it like it is, and he clarified his political views. "It is funny that before this week, everybody thought I was MAGA. Now they think I'm some sort of liberal snowflake," he said. "Hosting Jimmy Kimmel's show does not mean I have all of Jimmy Kimmel's politics. Sure, I lean left on some things, but like most folks, I am pretty down the middle." Ahead of his return to the air, Kimmel shared photos on Instagram showing how he spent his summer break, including going fishing with his family and hanging out with David Letterman and Stephen Colbert. Colbert advocated for Kimmel to win the Emmy for Best Variety Series at the upcoming ceremony. Elon Musk. Explosive new Elon Musk documentary shared X's stories and raised political questions by Patrick Ryan. Musk, scheduled for theaters October 16th, was an exhaustive chronicle of the rise of Elon Musk, the eccentric tech billionaire behind Tesla, SpaceX, and Neuralink. Directed by Alex Gibney of Citizen K, the film horrifically detailed dozens of deaths linked to Tesla's driver assistance systems, alleging that Musk was dishonest about the technology's capabilities and shortcomings. The movie claimed that Musk courted right-wing politicians around the globe to get business incentives for Tesla and SpaceX. It alleged that the once apolitical Musk aligned himself with President Donald Trump with the aim of halting federal investigations into the companies that started during the Biden administration. Musk's ex-girlfriend, Ashley St. Clair, said in the documentary that Elon went pretty hardcore Trump, and compared to Biden, Trump was a much easier president to buy. St. Clair, a former conservative influencer, dated Musk for 2 years, sharing a son, Romulus, with him. Musk was not involved in the documentary and previously asserted that Gibney was making a hit piece on him. USA Today reached out to Musk's representative for comment. Musk premiered September 8th at the Venice Film Festival and screened for reporters simultaneously in New York. The film suggested that Musk had unparalleled access to Americans' personal data through the 2022 acquisition of X, formerly known as Twitter, and pivotal role in the Department of Government Efficiency, DOGE, which employed many of Musk's young staffers to slash funding across government agencies. In an interview with Gibney, St. Clair remembered texting with Musk on the night of the 2024 presidential election. "I say, I think we're going to win," and he said, "I knew that hours ago. We have the best real-time data," St. Clair alleged. The degree of certainty he had, I had never seen before. In one alleged text exchange shown in the documentary, Musk told St. Clair that he had big plans for his satellite internet service Starlink. She asked him not to elaborate for fear that she would be deposed, to which Musk responded, "Very wise." Musk also sounded the alarm that the Department of War used Musk's Grok, an AI tool that came under fire for generating non-consensual, sexualized photos of real-life women and underage girls. Jeffrey Hinton, known as the godfather of AI, expressed concern about Musk's deep government ties and how the technology could potentially be wielded for surveillance or collusion. In the documentary, Hinton said, "It is fairly clear to me that Trump is hell-bent on corrupting the midterm elections. If you wanted to corrupt those midterm elections and you wanted to use AI, all you needed to do was get detailed information on U.S. citizens. What Doge did looked just like what you would do." Musk featured extensive interviews with St. Clair and Musk's first wife, Justine Musk. She said that throughout their 8-year marriage, he would often make her feel insignificant and talk down to her like she was one of his employees. Justine told Gibney, "I learned the term gaslighting through my relationship with Elon, and that as they danced at the wedding, Elon had told her, 'I am the alpha in this relationship.' She said he was constantly remarking on the ways he found me lacking." Musk had 14 children, one of whom, Nevada, died as an infant. In 2024, Musk claimed that his daughter, Vivian Jenna Wilson, had also died, saying she had been killed by the woke mind virus when she transitioned. "We actually went through the actual death of an actual child. What is happening here is Jenna is growing up," Justine said in the film. Justine explained that after their daughter came out as transgender, Elon never tried to repair things. "That is not in his nature." Elon told her, "Make sure Jenna knows how much I will always love her." And then the next day, he cut off her health insurance. St. Clair teared up in the film as she alleged that she watched Musk block the number of his ex-partner Grimes as she pleaded for custody of the 3 children. St. Clair also claimed that Musk's right-hand man, Jared Birchall, pressured her to sign an NDA, promising not to reveal that Musk fathered her son, Romulus. As part of the agreement, she would have allegedly received a lump sum of $15 million, plus monthly payments of $100,000 for 21 years. She claimed the $15 million was taken away when she refused to sign, and instead she only received $20,000 each month in child support. Jared was very adversarial. St. Clair said, "I don't know how to categorize someone who degrades and borderline threatens a woman who is freshly postpartum. This was financial retaliation for speaking out. It was almost as if Musk did not show a certain side of himself until after I had our baby." Musk, a pronatalist, believed that the world needed more babies in order to avoid economic and social downfall. The film alleged that Musk could have many more children than what is publicly known. After her public spat with Musk, as St. Clair said, "I was getting messages from other young girls that Elon was messaging, offering them children. He told me that he wanted to use surrogates because it was the only way we could create a legion of children before the Civil War." Donald Trump. Trump said he would consider a pardon for Michael Cohen, his former fixer, by Aaron Mansfield. President Trump said he would consider pardoning his former lawyer, Michael Cohen, who parted ways with the president amid a controversy over a payment to the actress Stormy Daniels. Cohen pleaded guilty in 2018 to criminal charges, including campaign finance violations, for paying Daniels and model Karen McDougal. He later testified against Trump in the Manhattan criminal case in which Trump was convicted of falsifying financial records. Trump told reporters on the tarmac at Joint Base Andrews that no one had asked him to pardon Cohen, but that he would consider it. What they did to Michael Cohen was a disgrace, Trump said. They forced him to say things that he did not believe. The two reconciled in August when Cohen hosted Trump on a podcast. Before the podcast was released, Cohen wrote in a Substack post that the two men forgave each other. Forgiveness does not require amnesia, Cohen wrote. It requires the courage to stop allowing yesterday to dictate tomorrow. Supreme Court of the United States. Brett Kavanaugh was at the White House on September 11th. It changed his life. By Maureen Gropp, Washington. Supreme Court Justice Brett Kavanaugh was a White House attorney when his world, the George W. Bush presidency, and the nation changed on September 11th, 2001, after planes hijacked by terrorists struck the World Trade Center. Secret Service officers learned of another plane headed for Washington. Kavanaugh and other aides standing outside the White House were ordered to evacuate. Burned into his memory were agents yelling at female staffers to throw off high heels and sprint. The agents were screaming at us to run out the gate, he recounted in an exclusive interview with USA Today. Regrouping later with other people from the White House counsel's office, at a nearby office building, while fighter jets patrolled the sky, the future Supreme Court Justice was directed to research the emergency powers Bush could tap. Kavanaugh worked long hours on legislation to help the airline industry survive and to create a federal terrorism insurance program credited with reviving commercial development in New York City and throughout the nation. As a judge, Kavanaugh ruled on cases involving the War on Terror, an ongoing legal saga. Every September, Kavanaugh had watched key moments from that time, especially Bush's address at Washington National Cathedral days after the attack and the remarks at Ground Zero that followed. It is the day of my life that I consider the most memorable, searing, and important for the country and for me, Kavanaugh said about September 11th. Hanging in his chambers was a signed photo of Bush throwing out the first pitch at Yankee Stadium weeks after the attacks, one of the ways the president tried to show that he would not let the terrorists alter our way of life, as Kavanaugh said. Kavanaugh remembered thinking as he watched Bush's windup, please God, let him throw a strike this time. He can throw in the dirt some other time. Bush threw a strike. Ahead of his participation in a panel discussion at the University of Notre Dame on September 11th, in honor of the 25th anniversary, Kavanaugh spoke with USA Today about how the day changed him. Among other things, he said, it strengthened his religious conviction. Kavanaugh said the only way to make sense of all this tragedy and death was to go back to your faith. While national security issues had always been a top concern, the terrorist attacks made him more realistic about threats America faced from other nations and groups. When Kavanaugh was nominated to the Supreme Court in 2018, some critics complained that he had an expansive vision of executive power and a tendency to overestimate national security claims. His record on the U.S. Court of Appeals for the D.C. Circuit had offered mixed evidence when it came to 9/11 related cases. Kavanaugh authored a 2012 opinion overturning the terrorism conviction of a driver and bodyguard for Osama bin Laden. He wrote that Salim Hamdan could not be prosecuted for providing material support to terrorists because his actions were not recognized as a war crime under international law at the time, and the military commission that tried him could not rely on a law passed by Congress in 2006. In other cases involving suspected terrorists being held at the Guantanamo Bay detention camp, Kavanaugh sided with prosecutors. Kavanaugh said he brought to the cases about terrorism suspects an understanding about how al-Qaeda operated. He held the executive branch accountable to the Constitution and the law. He also said he knew how hard it was to be president. There are a lot of no-win decisions that presidents make, he said. I think with Barack Obama, Donald Trump, and Joe Biden, I tried to, as a judge, understand the difficulty of being president, but at the same time, the importance of abiding by the law. The message Bush communicated to his staff September 12th was, this will not happen again, this will never happen again in the United States, Kavanaugh remembered. For him, every day was September 12th for the next 7-plus years. Even when he was doing other things and doing all the things of government, economic negotiations, dealing with all the other issues in the world, he felt very responsible for making sure it never happened again, Kavanaugh said. If something did happen, they'd say, Bush, why didn't you prevent this? It was a huge responsibility for him to carry. The devastating tragedy of September 11th, the weight it placed on the president and the ability of the country to recover, gave Kavanaugh perspective for when times got tough. He said, America has lots of legal and policy debates which are important. That's a different level than what I think we felt on the night of September 11th and the morning of September 12th. This concludes the presentation of USA Today for Thursday, September 10th, 2026. My name is Elizabeth Ingber with the Talking Information Center. As always, thank you.
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2: Hi, everybody. I'm Jack Hanna. Since I was a boy growing up on a farm in Tennessee, I've been fascinated with animals. I'm not only in awe of their beauty and kindness, but also their tireless work ethic. Just look at the birds who gather supplies to build nests, or Swiss foxes who work hard to provide for their young, or penguins who travel up to 500 miles to secure food for their families, or bush babies whose impressive jump allows them to navigate the trees in the wild in search of fruit. This remarkable work ethic is shared by our best friends, the canines. We know dogs are our wonderful pets at home, but because of their acute senses, they also perform life-saving work every day. Dogs keep us safe at airports. They comfort returning veterans, some of whom suffer from PTS. They work with diabetics, alerting them when there's a change in their blood chemistry. Working dogs have a variety of highly trained roles that contribute to society and help those in need. So please join me, an American Humane, in supporting our heroic working dogs and all the amazing animals on this planet we inhabit together. Go to AmericanHumane.org to learn more.
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2: It is time now to begin the reading of the Tuesday Wall Street Journal here on the Talking Information Center. It is September 15th, 2026, and we say hello to Scott.
3: Good morning, John. Good morning, everyone. We are reading from page one of the Wall Street Journal. Let's check some headlines. Major U.S. stock indexes yesterday posted modest declines despite a boost given to some AI stocks by tech enthusiasts. The S&P 500, NASDAQ, and Dow all were down 0.5%, 0.6%, and 0.3%, respectively. The yield on the 10-year Treasury note rose above 5%. President Trump spent last year demanding rate cuts from the Fed. Investors now expect his hand-picked chairman to reverse course and start raising them this week. OpenAI has quietly bought Glass Imaging, a startup developing technology that uses artificial intelligence to improve cameras for smartphones. Next Era Energy affirmed its 2026 profit guidance at the high end, while continuing to advance regulatory approvals for its proposed $67 billion acquisition of Dominion. Abbott has agreed to pay $385 million to settle allegations related to its management of a baby formula facility where bacteria were suspected of causing infant deaths. Wegovy maker Novo Nordisk is rebranding itself as Novo, betting that a shorter name will help it resonate more with consumers as it competes with Eli Lilly. Hugo Boss says its supervisory board chairman will step down after Frasers achieved near-majority ownership of the fashion company. And Michael Dell's DFO Management and Sequence Holdings are taking insurance brokerage Baldwin Group private in a cash deal with an enterprise value of more than $7.5 billion. So let's take a look at the lead story on page one of the Wall Street Journal today, which is about the Federal Reserve. President Trump spent last year demanding rate cuts from the Federal Reserve, and investors now do expect his hand-picked chairman, Kevin Warsh, to reverse course and start raising them this week. The case for raising rates is a measure of how much the outlook has shifted since Warsh took over the central bank in May. President Trump's war with Iran has gone on longer than officials and investors expected and has pushed energy prices higher. The president's new tariffs have taken effect. The AI build-out has strained supply chains for electricity and tech equipment, all adding to demand faster than it has added to the economy's capacity to meet it. That leaves Kevin Warsh facing the fight Trump hoped he would avoid when he tapped the new chairman. The president has said for months that he trusts Warsh to do the right thing, a formulation that has spared the new chairman the treatment faced by his predecessor Jerome Powell. Raising rates before the midterm elections would test how long that lasts. Ahead of this week's meeting, the White House's National Economic Council Director Kevin Hassett said on television Sunday that inflation is improving and that the Federal Reserve does not need to raise rates. He said the president 100% respects the independence of Kevin Warsh. At the same time, Hassett conceded that Trump would not be super happy about a rate increase and said the Fed risks its reputation for staying out of politics when it changes rates close to an election. The reverse, however, is also true. With the White House demanding lower rates, standing pat when investors widely expect an increase would feed the suspicion that Warsh was accommodating the president who nominated him. The Fed's rate decisions are meant to be made independent of the White House, an arrangement that is supposed to keep short-term political pressure out of monetary policy. The assumption is that elected officials facing voters will always prefer lower rates than may be warranted. Changing rates near an election is not unusual, In fact, the central bank raised rates before elections in 1994, 2004, 2018, and 2022 when Joe Biden was president. 1 year ago, Chairman Warsh criticized the Fed in television interviews for moving too slowly to cut rates. Officials ultimately lowered them three times late in the year as insurance against a labor market slump. Warsh has said his views track conditions rather than politics. Asked last July whether his call for cuts at the time was shaped by the president who might select him, he cited episodes in which he had been early and the Fed late. "There's a time for a bird to change his feathers," he said on CNBC, "and it's with the times. It has nothing to do with this president." Last year's cuts coincided with the most sustained public campaign against the Fed in decades. President Trump, a Republican, spent months attacking Jerome Powell and threatened to have him prosecuted for fraud. He seated a top economic advisor, Stephen Moran, on the board, and Moran dissented in favor of looser policy at all six meetings he attended. The president also tried to remove Governor Lisa Cook, the first attempt by a president to fire a Fed governor. She kept her seat only after the Supreme Court intervened. That case is still alive. The administration and allies who urged cuts insisted throughout that inflation was solved and accused the Fed of finding excuses not to cut. Inflation has made no progress toward the Fed's 2% goal in more than a year now. The week before he selected Warsh, the president telegraphed a core anxiety when he said candidates tell him what he wants to hear and then do as they like once confirmed. "It's amazing how people change once they have the job," the president said. "It's too bad, sort of disloyalty, but they got to do what they think is right," said Trump, who had earlier chosen Powell for the top job. Warsh has said little about pressure he faces. People who have spoken with him said he thinks the Powell Fed made matters worse by saying things that were unnecessarily antagonistic, such as narrating how tariffs would raise prices or defending the central bank's independence in public. Warsh's approach has been to avoid provocation by saying less. At the Fed's latest meeting in July, three regional Federal Reserve Bank presidents voted against holding rates steady, preferring a rate increase. The White House has for months explained the Fed's drift toward raising rates by blaming those around Warsh, implying that the man Trump chose to lead the central bank agrees with him but has been boxed in by a hostile committee. The administration's explanation became harder to sustain when in the run-up to this week, two influential Fed officials kept the door open to holding rates steady. If Warsh leads his colleagues to raise rates this week, it would be harder to argue that he's being dragged somewhere. Warsh had narrowed his own options over the summer, opening his chairmanship in June with a news conference that left investors expecting a more muscular response to inflation, then held rates steady in July without explaining how that would bring inflation down. Long-term yields rose while he spoke, a sign that investors were not sure his tough talk would translate into policy. A keynote speech in August corrected course. He said at the time he saw little evidence that borrowing conditions were restraining the economy and that the summer's better inflation readings had not convinced him the underlying trend was improving. Holding again now would leave him as a chairman whose warnings cost nothing to ignore. Friday's inflation report closed off the last exit. A key measure of consumer prices rose more than had been expected in August. Investors raised the odds of an increase this week to about 90%. Douglas Holtz Eakin, a Republican economist who ran the Congressional Budget Office, thought before July that Warsh had no need to risk a controversy with the White House by raising rates before this fall's midterm elections. But since that July meeting, Warsh's words and an economy shaped by an energy shock and the AI boom have left him nowhere to stand. "His hand is getting forced," he said. "Kevin Warsh is an outstanding politician, and he's going to have to handle it." What that looks like is the only question left, he said. The president and the chairman could tacitly agree to let Trump berate Warsh while Warsh absorbs it, or Trump could move on like nothing happened. The president will change the subject as opposed to take them on because he can't say he made a mistake, according to Holtz Eakin. Warsh has repeatedly said he will not be swayed by political considerations. They chose an independent guy to do an independent job, he told lawmakers this summer, and that's exactly what I plan on doing. Some who think the Fed should never have cut rates last year and should have already begun raising them think this is the wrong week to start. Michael Strain, who's a conservative economist at the American Enterprise Institute, says he would have voted to raise rates in July, but if the case wasn't strong enough then, not enough has happened since. The counterargument is that the case for waiting has been eroding all year, and not just since July. Others think the calendar is beside the point. I just don't think it's going to be a factor at all at this meeting, according to Richard Clarida, who was the Fed vice chair between 2018 and 2022. So we'll see what happens, but a big day coming up for interest rates and the Fed. News about AI now. Wall Street's AI train is steaming ahead, even after the technology's leaders have called for a slowdown. A week of alarming headlines about AI's potential to destroy civilization culminated on Saturday with Anthropic's Dario Amodei, OpenAI's Sam Altman, Elon Musk of xAI, and Dennis Hassabis of Google's DeepMind all agreeing on the need to curb the technology's development. Investors listened, nodded solemnly, and then proceeded to buy more AI stocks. Shares of Microsoft, Alphabet, and Meta Platforms, three of the biggest AI hyperscalers, all were up 2% or more on Monday. They and others benefited from a rotation out of the chip makers supplying AI hardware and toward the customers whose data centers need semiconductors. In favoring the hyperscalers over the chip stocks, the market appeared to conclude that Microsoft and its peers will still be among the world's most profitable companies, even if AI investments were to lose some speed. As suppliers, chip makers such as Micron Technology and Intel rely on new orders to keep the growth stories going. A slowdown is not a foregone conclusion. The AI buildout has emerged as one of the U.S. economy's steadfast sources of growth, a tentpole of sorts for the global capital markets, and the primary battleground in America's technology arms race with China. Much is at stake in keeping it going, even if it all pales in comparison to humanity's potential extinction. By mid-morning yesterday, President Trump had signaled he was unmoved by the AI leaders' calls for restraint. There is a sick conspiracy going on against AI and data centers, Trump wrote on Truth Social, and the only one that's happy about it is China. Trump weighed in later again in the afternoon, calling NVIDIA CEO Jensen Huang while he was on stage at a Los Angeles tech conference. The robots will not be taking over, Trump said on a speakerphone. The AI will not be taking over. It's all a hoax. That's right, we're not going to let that happen, sir, Huang responded, according to video of the exchange shared with the Wall Street Journal. Major U.S. stock indexes posted modest declines on Monday, with the S&P 500 down 0.5%, while the tech-heavy NASDAQ composite slipped 0.6%. The Dow Jones Industrial Average ended Monday down 0.3%, or 152 points. However alarming the warnings might be, few seem to be taking them as a reason to abandon the AI trade that is responsible for much of the U.S. stock market's multi-year rally. The technology race with China is part of that reason. What really happened? Surely something big enough to spook Dario, Sam, and Elon into rare agreement, said Giuseppe Setti, who is the co-founder of Reflexivity, an AI investment analytics firm. With China in the race, though, we don't expect any major slowdown, he said. And as for any retracement in AI stocks, that's simply a buying opportunity. The PHLX Semiconductor Index dropped almost 6%, its worst day since July, while shares of cybersecurity companies soared. Software companies, whose shares were buffeted this year by concerns about new AI tools and that they might render them obsolete, were among the best performers in the S&P 500. Goldman Sachs tech analyst Jim Schneider says the AI trade has shifted dramatically. In the first half of the year, investors were looking for companies that could capitalize on bottlenecks in the supply chain by selling in-demand products at high prices. The easy trade in the half of the year was chasing elements of shortage, whether that was DRAM or memory stocks or optical elements, Schneider said. Some of these stocks have pulled back. Now the question is, will the constraint trade continue to work in the back half of the year? Or will we see a resurgence of some of the more traditional computer trades? The moves underscore the challenge for investors and analysts in identifying how the latest advancements, setbacks, and regulatory developments in AI are likely to affect swaths of markets and the economy. By some measures, individual stocks in the United States have been less correlated than ever this year, which many chalk up to the race to identify AI winners and losers across various industries. One thing most do agree on, the AI investment boom is not ending anytime soon. The assumption has made it easier for many to take the industry's weekend warnings as a positive. I think it's an inflection point that likely gets us to a better place for safety at the end of the day while causing volatility in the interim, says Art Hogan, chief market strategist at B. Riley Wealth. And he adds, I certainly don't think the frontier developers are willing to say the hundreds of billions we've invested in this was bad and now we're walking away. This isn't the first time AI doomerism has escaped Silicon Valley, but a recent cascade of events raised the volume. OpenAI's AI agents separately hacked into platforms Hugging Face and Ruby Gems, and a now-departed Anthropic researcher and several current employees said AI systems could end humanity as early as within the current decade. Anthropic's Amadei suggested a slowdown in the AI arms race take shape around recursive self-improvement, the idea that AI could endlessly optimize itself. Altman and Musk, bitter and often boisterous rivals, soon agreed. AI researchers are particularly alarmed at the threat that tech poses to cybersecurity, and the latest round of warnings prompted a big day for shares of cybersecurity firms on Monday. CrowdStrike was the S&P 500's top performer, adding 14%. Palo Alto Networks, Fortinet, and ServiceNow also posted outsized gains. Shares of AI-related hardware suppliers, however, took a beating. Corning, Teradyne, and Coherent were the S&P 500's worst performers yesterday, all down at least 12%. Still, an ugly day for chip stocks likely has more to do with investors taking some chips off the table following huge profits than a fundamental reset in their outlook for continued massive profits driven by chip shortages. The PHLX index remains up 84% over the past year. Hogan said, some of these semiconductor names have tripled this year. To the extent that you're looking for a reason to get off the train for a moment or at least right-size your position, you got a good one over the weekend. It's Tuesday, September 15th. I'm Scott, and we are reading from the Wall Street Journal today. A big story coming out of Washington from the Supreme Court, which on Monday blocked the Trump administration from imposing new requirements for mail ballots, averting what state and local officials were warning would have been a crisis in the midterm elections. In a one-paragraph ruling over the dissent of two conservative justices, the High Court said the U.S. Postal Service cannot enforce new rules that would have compelled states to quickly redesign their ballot envelopes, submit lists of voters to the federal government, and get sign-off from postal officials before ballots could be mailed to voters. The Postal Service adopted the new rules last month at the behest of President Trump, who has frequently disparaged mail voting and has said that limiting the practice would help fellow Republicans. State and local officials argued that the rules were unconstitutional and exceeded the Postal Service's authority. They also said implementing the rules before the November 3 midterm elections would be logistically impossible because many ballots have already been prepared, and some states, including Wisconsin and North Carolina, have already started mailing ballots to voters in those states. Nearly one-third of American voters used mail ballots in 2024, and some states conduct their elections primarily by mail. Justices Clarence Thomas and Samuel Alito dissented from the high court's decision. The ruling, which rejected an emergency appeal by the Trump administration, deals the president another Supreme Court loss on one of his top priorities, and it comes during a hotly contested midterm battle that will determine control of Congress during his final 2 years in office. With Election Day just 7 weeks away now, the justices may be called on to referee additional fast-moving voting-related disputes. Last week, the court blocked a new Republican-friendly congressional district map in Missouri, and it could soon weigh in on a different Trump administration plan to use an immigration database it says could screen voters' eligibility. Under the planned mail regulations, the Postal Service would have refused to deliver ballots sent by states to voters unless the states complied with several new conditions. In particular, the state's ballot envelopes would have had to include individualized barcodes and other new design features, and states would have had to upload into a new online portal names, addresses, and barcodes for all of the state's voters who are eligible to vote by mail. The Postal Service acknowledged in a September 3rd court filing that the portal was not up yet and running, and a whistleblower said the agency was bungling the hasty rollout. The Supreme Court offered minimal reasoning for its decision against the rules. Using legalese, it said tersely that the administration was, quote, unlikely to succeed on the merits of its challenge to a district judge's injunction that blocked the rules, and the court added that equitable factors, as it termed it, did not favor an emergency ruling lifting the injunction. Justice Alito wrote an 8-page dissent, arguing that the Postal Service has broad power to regulate the delivery of mail. He also said in his dissent that challengers bear a substantial share of the blame for the late timing of the agency's rules, which were delayed by litigation over a March executive order from Trump that prompted them. Thomas signed on to Alito's dissent. Justice Brett Kavanaugh, a Trump appointee, added a one-paragraph concurrence agreeing with the court's decision. He said that in his view there is, quote, at least a fair prospect that the Postal Service rules fall within the agency's legal authority, but that election officials do not have sufficient time to reasonably implement them before the midterm elections. By maintaining the injunction against the rules, the High Court's decision effectively guarantees that they will remain on ice during the midterm elections. Further litigation is expected over whether the Postal Service can enforce the regulations in future elections. The decision was the second time in 3 weeks that the Supreme Court has weighed in on the administration's efforts to revamp mail-in voting. On August 24th, the High Court ruled that an earlier legal challenge was premature because it was brought before the Postal Service had unveiled its final rules. Justices are also weighing a separate case on their emergency docket about the administration's bid to deploy a citizenship database that officials say could detect ineligible voters. Two lower courts have blocked the administration from letting states use the Department of Homeland Security database after challengers argued that it violates federal privacy laws and would be prone to mistakes. Election officials around the country and voting rights groups have argued that the president's maneuvers around mail voting, including policies that are being implemented in a hurry and for the first time, would risk disenfranchising large numbers of citizens. In particular, opponents say the Postal Service rules would have deprived millions of Americans of the ability to vote because many jurisdictions would not have had any feasible way to comply in time for the elections. While Democratic officials have led legal challenges to the president's efforts, some Republican election officials also have raised concerns, telling the Supreme Court in a legal brief that it was far too late in the election cycle to implement such sweeping and untested measures. We are continuing to read from the Wall Street Journal on Tuesday, September 15th. The Environmental Protection Agency said yesterday that it would repeal some carbon dioxide emission rules for power plants, part of a broader effort to curtail the agency's role in regulating climate change. The move would unwind two key policies of the Obama and Biden eras around carbon emissions. The first would reverse Biden-era policies that cracked down on pollution from coal plants and newly built natural gas-fired power plants. The other concerns the EPA's broader authority to

In February, the EPA acted to rescind the Obama-era endangerment finding, which classifies six greenhouse gases as a threat to public health and welfare. That finding had provided the legal underpinning to climate rules that limited emissions from power plants and tightened fuel economy standards for vehicles under the Clean Air Act. But the administration's rule changes earlier this year focused on the auto sector and tailpipe emissions, not the power industry. Today's proposal states that the Clean Air Act does not give us the authority to regulate power plant emissions based on climate change, Zeldin said at a G20 ministerial meeting on energy abundance in Houston. He added that at EPA, we follow a very simple principle. If Congress did not authorize it, EPA should not be doing it. A legal fight is already underway over the issue. A group of Democratic states and environmental groups has challenged the repeal of the endangerment finding. Separate petitions are expected to be filed against the changes to power plant rules. The power industry had pushed back against Biden administration rules that would have required power plants to implement carbon capture and storage technology or switch to hydrogen fuel from natural gas. New plants that did not comply with one of those two options would not have been able to operate at full capacity. The rules did not apply, however, to existing gas plants, the backbone of the nation's power supply, but many new gas-fired power plants are now proposed to meet surging demand for electricity for the development of AI data centers. The rule was considered especially difficult for coal-fired power plants, as they are already more complex and more costly to operate than natural gas plants, and they have had a hard time competing in the market against gas and renewables. The chief executive of the National Rural Electric Cooperative Association, Jim Matheson, called the Biden-era rule unachievable. It also exacerbates the pressures facing America's electric grid, he said, by forcing critical existing power plants into early retirement and severely restricting the operation of new natural gas plants. Attorney Alex Bond of Baker Botts, who previously worked at the EPA Office of the General Counsel, says there are several legal cases at play around the Clean Air Act, the endangerment finding, and the EPA's climate authority. Ultimately, Bond said, this has the Supreme Court written all over it. Moving on to the inside section of the Wall Street Journal. Little political news here that may be of interest. Senator Mitch McConnell has voted at the Capitol on Monday for the first time in 3 months after a fall that raised concerns about his health and whether he would ever return to work. The Kentucky Republican arrived in a wheelchair flanked by his chief of staff and a longtime aide, addressing the press in brief remarks outside the Senate chamber that Senate officials did not allow to be videotaped. I must admit, after 2 years of decades, actually, dodging your questions, I wasn't sure how many of you would be here today, McConnell joked with reporters. His words weren't clearly enunciated and at times were hard to make out. Time to get back to work, he said, to finish the job for this Congress. He cited the farm bill and backing NATO and Ukraine. He did not take any questions. Republicans and Democrats greeted him on the floor. Senator John Kennedy, Republican from Louisiana, placed a hand on McConnell's shoulder and said, well, we're in trouble now. He told McConnell his new nickname is The Rock. McConnell, seated in his wheelchair, gave a thumbs up during the first vote, a procedural measure on confirming a federal judge. In a statement on social media announcing his return, the 84-year-old McConnell said his recovery has been a long and often frustrating process, and the lingering effects of childhood polio have not made it any easier. He added that he wasn't, quote, quite back to 100%, but had told party leadership he would try to be present for critical votes as he continues his recovery. The former Senate Majority Leader had been hospitalized on June 14th, after he briefly lost consciousness and fell at his home. His office provided little information for several weeks, fueling speculation that he was in a coma or otherwise incapacitated. Ultimately, McConnell released a statement in July that his lengthy Senate absence and hospitalization had been due to a fall and a subsequent bout with pneumonia. McConnell in recent years has suffered repeated falls, a concussion,

and some episodes where he has frozen in public. His office had also released photos of the senator and his wife, Elaine Chao, but he had not appeared publicly. Several McConnell allies said they had spoken with him while he was recovering. Last month, he was discharged from a rehabilitation center, and at the time, he said he would continue to engage with staff and colleagues on important Senate business, but he did not specify a timeline for his return. McConnell is not seeking re-election, and his term ends at the beginning of January. His absence has put further pressure on Republicans' already tight majority in the Senate. New news now from overseas. U.S. relations with the Caucasus country of Georgia have gone from warm to frigid in recent years as the former Soviet republic has cracked down on dissent and swung closer to Vladimir Putin's Russia. However, one U.S. business undeterred by that shift, the Trump Organization. This week, a group of Georgian developers are planning to launch marketing on the Trump Tower Tbilisi, unveiling renderings on a skyscraper poised to be the country's tallest. The Georgian investment firm signed a branding deal with the Trump family company in May for the new 70-story tower. It's a booming market for foreign Trump towers, as private developers from Abu Dhabi to Vietnam to the Maldives in the past 3 years have all lined up to adorn their hotel and golf course projects with the Trump name. During President Trump's first term in office, amid concerns about conflicts of interest, the Trump Organization said it would not do any foreign deals, effectively bringing new business to a halt. But in his second term, the president's business dropped that self-imposed limit, and the deals are pouring in. Last year, the president reported taking in $59 million from foreign property licensing deals, up from $45 million the year before, and far more than any other year reported. Developers typically pay the Trump Organization an upfront fee, recently about $5 million, then a portion of revenue, though specifics can vary. Much like a restaurant franchise, developers in return can brand their projects as a Trump Tower, so long as it conforms to various design and service standards. The Trump family often helps market the projects, appearing at public events. The president says his sons run the business on his behalf, and he is not involved. The Trump Organization declined to comment. It previously denied any conflicts of interest, saying the business dealings are kept separate from administration policy. Democrats and governance groups say the income from around the globe introduces new potential conflicts to the president's foreign agenda. Some of the developers paying the Trump Organization have other business before the U.S. government. The White House has said that Trump only acts in the best interests of the American public and that there are no conflicts of interest with his businesses. A White House spokesperson did not respond to a request for comment for this story. The prospect of Georgia's tallest tower rising with the Trump name strikes a note of particular foreign policy discord. Georgia was once one of the United States' closest partners among former Soviet states. George W. Bush flew to Georgia to declare it a beacon of liberty in 2005, and the country was actually a candidate to join the North Atlantic Treaty Organization, NATO. The relationship, however, has deteriorated since, as Georgia's ruling party, Georgian Dream, as it is known, has drawn U.S. ire for legislation that cracks down on dissent and other moves that have hewed closer to Russia. The Biden administration publicly criticized the Democratic backsliding, and relations have been chilly during the Trump administration. Secretary of State Marco Rubio appeared to refer to Georgia as having an anti-American government during a hearing last year. Meanwhile, the new project has given financial benefit to the family of a Georgian billionaire, on whom the U.S. imposed sanctions in late 2024. When the developers struck a 2023 deal to buy the land from a foundation controlled by the family of Bidzina Ivanishvili, they agreed to pay the foundation up to $85 million at a later date, according to Georgian corporate records. The developers paid in installments over time, and the deal was fully completed in July.
Ivanishvili is widely viewed by analysts as being the ultimate decision maker in the country. He made a fortune in Russia before he served as Georgia's prime minister between 2012 and 2013. Since leaving office, he has served as the honorary chairman of Georgian Dream, the party that he founded. Ivanishvili also has been blamed for a sometimes violent crackdown on the political opposition. Georgian Dream was accused of election fraud in a 2024 vote that has sparked nearly 2 years of regular protests. Georgian Dream also has said the election victory was legitimate. The U.S. House last year moved to further punish Georgia's political leaders, passing a bill with bipartisan support that directed Washington to consider sanctions on current and former members of the Georgian parliament, among other political leaders there. Representatives of Ivanishvili and Georgian Dream did not respond to Wall Street Journal requests for comment. Georgian analysts see the deal as a way of the business community making something of a peace offering to the Trump administration. This project is mainly about having some kind of connection with the Trump administration, said Georgi Kistrovani, an economist who was also a professor at Ilia State University in Georgia. Its purpose, he said, may also be for PR reasons. We are working our way through the Wall Street Journal for Tuesday, September 15th, and moving into the business and finance section. We mentioned earlier about the Treasury yield hitting a pivotal level. The last time the yield on the 10-year Treasury note rose above 5%, the United States economy was dealing with pandemic aftershocks. This time, the main culprit is a war with no clear end in sight. Escalating fears over energy prices and inflation have driven the 10-year yield above 5%, a pivotal milestone that is forcing investors to confront whether the bond market may be entering a new era. The answer is set to have sweeping implications for consumers and businesses alike and could end up playing a role in the coming midterm elections. The yield on the 10-year Treasury is a critical driver of interest rates throughout the economy, and its recent rise has already pushed mortgage rates back up toward 7%. Treasury Secretary Scott Bessent has been taking extraordinary measures to contain yields, with little to show for it so far. Now, traders are questioning whether 5% will be a ceiling for the 10-year yield, as it was in 2023, or whether the yield will decisively break through that threshold, creating a borrowing environment more like that of the 2000s, when the yield occasionally spent months above 5%. Some are even thinking about the 1990s, when the yield spent years at that level. Higher yields in the long run would significantly drive up borrowing costs for the U.S. government, which already spends more on interest than it does on national defense. Today's number should scare Congress. Republican Representative David Schweikert of Arizona, who was leaving the House after this year, wrote on social media yesterday, "Treasury yields, which rise when bond prices fall, edged higher in early trading on Monday as oil prices climbed again, pushing the 10-year yield above 5% shortly after 10 a.m. The yield reached as high as 5.012%, its highest intraday level since 2007, before ultimately settling back at 4.96%. That reversal echoed what happened on October 23, 2023, when the 10-year yield also reached 5% in the morning before plunging back to just above 4.8% by the session's end, a sign that investors were waiting for the milestone to be hit before rushing in to buy bonds. Still, yesterday's reversal was not as pronounced, and many investors say they have reasons to believe that the 10-year yield could easily keep climbing beyond 5% in the coming weeks and months. To start, investors are much more optimistic about the economy's strength and think it can handle a 5% yield without quickly decelerating. Many also feel that inflation will remain elevated, especially with tensions in the Middle East driving oil prices above $100 a barrel. I'm always asking myself, okay, what would be a catalyst for rates to go lower, said Greg Peters, co-chief investment officer at PGIM Credit. It's hard to find one other than the good old-fashioned recession.
The conditions are very much in place, he said, for a higher or remaining to be high yield environment. The president has repeatedly called for the Fed to cut interest rates, putting Fed Chairman Kevin Warsh in an awkward spot as expectations for a rate increase have continued to climb. Following a firm inflation reading on Friday, investors overwhelmingly expect the central bank to raise short-term rates at its meeting tomorrow and then to keep raising them after that. The investor expectations for short-term rates play a major role in determining the level of yields. For much of the past few years, the 10-year yield has hovered between 4 and 5%. It dropped below 4% just before the U.S. and Israel first launched strikes at Iran at the end of February, but it has generally been climbing since then, as Iran's subsequent efforts to throttle shipping through the Strait of Hormuz has driven up energy prices and fueled bets on rate increases. Brent crude, the international benchmark, surged nearly 9% last week after the Iran-backed Houthi militants took effective control of another shipping choke point off the west coast of Yemen. It gave up some early gains, but still, Brent crude edged up 1% to $105.68 on Monday. In the view of some investors, the recent rise in yields has to some extent reflected a normalizing economy, a return to a pre-2008 financial crisis world before the era of central bank bond buying and ultra-low rates that defined the 2010s and early 2020s. The current moment is also unique, however. Gross federal debt recently hit $40 trillion, around double its level from one decade ago. And increasing federal debt translates to a larger supply of treasuries, potentially pushing prices down and yields higher. Led by Secretary Scott Bessent, the Treasury Department recently started increasing buybacks of longer-term debt, but those purchases are still very small relative to the total amount of treasuries. Many analysts also say that a booming stock market, which has been fueled in large part by investor enthusiasm over AI, is helping offset the economic pinch of higher yields. Normally, those higher yields and borrowing costs might slow business investment, but many tech companies now see investing in AI as an existential matter. I don't think they respond to financial conditions that same way that other businesses might, according to Eric Winograd, the chief economist at AllianceBernstein. Some still believe the Fed could actually contain longer-term yields by following through on expected rate increases. Megan Swiber, the senior U.S. rate strategist and at Bank of America, said, if the Fed ends up hiking this week and delivering a message that they're going to do what it takes to get inflation under control, that, we think, actually can help bring longer-term rates down. A feature story about Las Vegas and Oprah Winfrey. Oprah Winfrey will be producing and hosting a new immersive live show at the Sphere in Las Vegas next spring. It's the latest high-profile booking for the technologically advanced entertainment venue. The new two-hour show, which will be called Oprah Winfrey's Aha, will feature the media personality and entrepreneur on stage, along with music by composer Max Richter, and performances by guests, including musician Jacob Collier and poet Ocean Vuong, according to a news release. The show is scheduled for a three-day run in April of next year. In a video announcement, Winfrey described the show as, quote, an immersive symphony of awe, wonder, and joy. The Sphere, which cost $2.3 billion to build after going over budget, opened 3 years ago with a residency by the band U2. The venue, which was the brainchild of New York Knicks owner James Dolan, found a successful formula pairing high-tech lights and sounds with a lineup of broadly appealing musical acts. The venue has featured Fish, Dead & Company, The Eagles, Backstreet Boys, and No Doubt, among others. Sphere also made a hit with an immersive reworking of the classic film The Wizard of Oz. Considered an audacious bet when it first opened, the stock price of parent Sphere Entertainment has more than doubled during the past year. It was the world's highest grossing arena last year at $379 million,
on 1.7 million tickets sold, according to data firm Pollstar. The giant Orbital venue has a 580,000-square-foot LED exterior and a screen inside that wraps around the audience. Winfrey said she was inspired to create AHA, a reference to a light bulb moment, after seeing the opening night of the U2 stint at Sphere. Creating this experience, she said, has felt like the culmination of what I've spoken about and worked towards my entire life. Since her Oprah Winfrey Show ended in 2011, she has continued to wield influence in fields including politics, publishing, and business. Earlier this year, her Harpo Entertainment Company announced a multi-year deal with Amazon.com for exclusive distribution and advertising rights to the Oprah podcast with Amazon's podcast studio known as Wondery. The deal also included rights to the Oprah Winfrey Show library and her Oprah's Book Club and Oprah's Favorite Things franchises. Also, in the Wall Street Journal's business and finance section, a story that we alluded to earlier in our headlines, Abbott Laboratories is agreeing to pay $385 million to settle allegations related to its management of a baby formula facility where deadly bacteria was suspected of causing infant deaths. That, according to an announcement from the Justice Department yesterday. The settlement is a more lenient outcome than some prosecutors had advocated for, believing they had evidence to criminally charge Abbott under a law that has been used to pursue other businesses for selling contaminated food. The Wall Street Journal had previously reported, but senior Justice Department officials believed the criminal charges would have been heavy-handed and closed the probe. They opted instead for the civil settlement, which claws back money the company earned from selling formula through federally funded nutrition programs. The department said yesterday that the company knowingly sold the government formula and other products that were, quote, made in an environment that put the products at unacceptable risk of microorganism contamination. The settlement makes clear the safety of our children is not negotiable, according to Acting Deputy Attorney General Trent McCotter. Abbott did not admit liability or fault. The outcome illustrates how the Justice Department under President Trump has moved away from strict approaches to corporate enforcement and raised the bar for punishing companies. Prosecutors had been considering a misdemeanor charge against Abbott under the Federal Food, Drug, and Cosmetic Act and a separate count for allegedly misleading the government, according to the Wall Street Journal. Prosecutors also were considering charging at least one individual. Inspectors in early 2022 had found traces of a potentially deadly bacteria at the Abbott plant in Sturgis, Michigan, including on equipment that was close to infant formula containers. Cronobacter infections had sickened four babies who drank Abbott formula produced at the plant. Two of them died, but the company said there was no proof the infants became ill because of their baby formula. No unopened, distributed Abbott infant formulas have tested positive for the bacteria that sickened the babies, the company said yesterday. We make infant formula with the same care we would for our own families, the company said in a statement. We are deeply committed to earning and maintaining caregiver trust. The settlement in the case also includes more than $36 million to resolve claims made by state government programs. Inspectors found a long list of problems with the plant, according to the Justice Department. They included roof leaks that caused standing water in multiple locations and employees who worked directly with baby formula but did not adequately wash their hands. They also found the bacteria in multiple spots inside that plant and noted that the company had found it repeatedly in prior years. Unmanned aerial drones and vehicles are already on the front lines of military conflicts. Foundation Future Industries wants combat-ready humanoid robots to be next. The company, which is backed by Eric Trump, the president's son, is on a mission to build robots for heavy industrial work that could one day actually go to war. When a robot's perception, reasoning, and adaptive behavior get precise enough, instead of dropping a bomb in a building, you can send humanoids to actually walk inside that building
and go directly to the target, said Sanket Pathak, founder and chief executive of the San Francisco-based Foundation. Foundation has secured a $24 million contract with the U.S. Pentagon and is in the process of testing a battle robot with United States Defense Forces. Governments are increasingly exploring the integration of artificial intelligence into defense, and the U.S. has flagged unmanned military systems as a top priority. Still, experts say humanoid robots are still many years away from large-scale use in wars, as the technology and regulations around them need to evolve further. Foundation, which was founded 2 years ago, has deployed around 10 humanoid robots, Pathak said. We've done deployments with the Air Force, he said, adding that there have been pilot programs in Ukraine as well, where robots move objects around. We've done deployments in auto manufacturing, he said, where they've done racking and unracking tasks. We lease them today for $100,000 per robot per year, he said. Its flagship robot is known as the Phantom MK-1. It's a man-sized humanoid that can carry nearly 90 pounds. A second-generation robot equipped with chips from Advanced Micro Devices is currently in development. Initially, Foundation trains the robots to do outdoor jobs that are too dangerous for humans. It actually uses data that's been gathered in industrial settings like warehouses and shipyards to train the robots for war zones. Defense is a linchpin application for heavy industrial work, Pathak said. The company's San Francisco facility can currently produce between 300 and 500 robots a year and is building another site to boost its manufacturing capacity. Asked about Foundation's progress toward its previously stated goal of building 10,000 robots by the end of next year, Pathak said a lot of those earlier aims were, quote, pretty ambitious. We're gearing up to start building a lot more, he said, adding that Phantom is close to being able to learn a task after just a few human demonstrations. But that is far from being a truly autonomous robot that can operate for long periods of time in unfamiliar environments with little human intervention. Pathak said achieving that would require the physical AI Foundation model to, quote, understand the physics, kinematics, dynamics of the world really well. A recent report from Stanford University underlined the practical and ethical challenges around deploying robots in battlefields. Questions remain about highly autonomous systems' reliability, accountability, cost, and cybersecurity, it said, and their effectiveness in real-world operations is still being evaluated, according to the report. Then there's the risk of relying on a robotic supply chain that's currently dominated by China. The U.S. is making efforts to counter that. In July, it banned most imports of new humanoid robot models, part of a bid to build an independent and resilient robotic supply chain and industrial base critical to dominating on the battlefield. Under the new rules, domestic components need to make up over 65% of a robot's total cost to avoid being labeled foreign-made through 2028. In 2029, that will increase to 75%. Foundation, which sources some parts from China, is making adjustments to comply, and Pathak doesn't think a ban is the best route for closing the supply chain gap. He says, I don't think it's going to yield the results that the government intends it to. Let's take a look further into the inside of the Wall Street Journal's finance and business section. Between war, rising yields, and AI wiping out humanity, there is plenty to keep investors up at night. But we're now in the thick of a period when angst tends to rise almost no matter what else is in the headlines. The run-up to U.S. midterm elections is historically among the worst times to own American stocks. Between the beginning of July and a month before Election Day, the S&P 500 has posted a loss half of the time, with an average return of negative 2.5% over the past 40 years. The good news, once the electoral outcome starts to become clear, the tension lifts. Stocks have tended to recover in the final 4 weeks before Election Day. Once the votes are counted, the S&P 500 has put in some very good performances. So
Does it matter who wins? Republicans currently enjoy a trifecta, control of both houses of Congress plus the White House. That's been hard to maintain, with control lost in 1994, 2006, 2010, 2018, and 2022. The last time a party retained a lock on both the executive and legislative branches was during the Carter administration. It's commonly believed that a divided government is good for stocks because business thrives when Washington's hands are tied. There's some truth to that. Midterm losses of one-party control have preceded a gain over the following 6 months of 10.4% on average since 1970. Betting on Polymarket as of Friday put the chance of Republicans retaining the House of Representatives at just 12%. A Democratic sweep has even odds. That's the Wall Street Journal for today, Tuesday, September 15th. I'm Scott. Enjoy your day.

0: Here's the forecast for the Boston and South Shore area on the Talking Information Center from the National Weather Service. For today, sunny, temperatures in the upper 60s. Partly cloudy overnight, temperatures in the mid-50s. Wednesday, sunny, temperatures in the upper 70s. The sun rose this morning at 6:25, setting at 6:54 this evening. Stay tuned for more. Heading your way next on the Talking Information Center.
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5: 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The first article is by journalist David Bauerlein, entitled Gateway Jacks Clears First Step for Tower in Downtown Riverfront Plaza. Gateway Jacks unveiled how its planned downtown tower filled with luxury hotel rooms, condominiums, and a skyview terrace would fit into Riverfront Plaza, and won unanimous backing September 10 from the Downtown Development Review Board in the first several steps for the developer. The construction of a tower on the downtown Riverfront Park has faced opposition in the past from members of the public who said it will overwhelm the experience of enjoying an outing on the riverfront. But with city officials deciding to move ahead with a tower rather than a smaller building on the back corner of the park, Gateway Jacks' vision for blending the building with the park got enthusiastic reviews by DDRB members who called it a home run and a grand slam. The development will consist of a pedestal topped by a 17-story tower parallel to the Main Street Bridge and a 7-story building alongside Independent Drive. The L-shaped building wraps around a 5,000-square-foot terrace that would be open to the public. A heavily landscaped stairway would connect the park to the terrace where people would be able to take in views of the St. John's River and eat at 2 full-service restaurants. Arno Atkins, a partner with Cook Fox Architects in New York City, said the design of the terrace was heavily influenced by the design of the park itself, so parkgoers coming up to the third-floor terrace would feel as though they're still in the park. A rendering within the article shows what the building might look in the existing landscape of downtown Jacksonville. The cut line reads, rendering presented to the Downtown Development Review Board show the proposed design for a hotel that Gateway Jacks wants to build on a corner portion of Riverfront Plaza on the downtown Jacksonville riverfront. Rendering provided by Downtown Investment Authority. Our intent is that this really and truly feels like a building rising out of the park, fully integrated with it, said Cindy Trimmer, an attorney representing Gateway Jacks. Gateway Jack CEO Brian Mall said talks with several potential hoteliers have narrowed down to two finalists. I think either one of them would be really terrific additions to downtown, especially the waterfront, he told DDRB members. The development will consist of 130 to 170 hotel rooms and 50 to 150 residential units. The city will require the hotel to have a 4-star or 5-star rating, the two highest for the industry. The DDRB review focuses on the exterior appearance of buildings in downtown. Gateway Jack's pursuit of financial incentives from taxpayers will go forward on a separate track to the Downtown Investment Authority Board and then ultimately to City Council. Still from Jacksonville.com, our digital version of the Florida Times Union, we move to Policy and Politics, an article entitled Florida Governor Matchup Scrambles Race, Party Lines. Will Florida Republicans, with a $1.5 million voter registration advantage, elect the first black governor in the state's history? Article by John Pacenti. On the surface, the Florida gubernatorial match between Republican U.S. Representative Byron Donalds and former Democratic Congressman David Jolly is about affordability, taxes, and ideology. Yet race, whether it be the white rural voter in Liberty County, the black electorate in Gainesville, or Cuban Americans in Miami, permeates the gubernatorial contest and bleeds down the ballot. Will Florida Republicans with a $1.5 million voter registration advantage elect the first black governor in the state's history? Conversely, and maybe somewhat surprisingly, the hard reality for Jolly is whether black Democrats will vote for a white former Republican with a black man on the verge of making history. The Jolly campaign is already bleeding black support and issued a release September 10 with a list of prominent leaders who support Jolly. David Jolly has a significant black problem, said Stephen Hunter Johnson, a former member of the Miami-Dade Democratic Executive Committee. He doesn't seem to be interested in fixing it, partly because the party does not want to center black issues, black thoughts, or black political power in its new-look Democratic Party. The Jolly campaign says that the candidate and his running mate, Gwen Graham, are the only gubernatorial ticket addressing issues important to minorities, housing, healthcare, and education, with real solutions. He has traveled our state listening in dozens of neighborhoods and churches from Brownsville in Pensacola to Myrtle Avenue in Jacksonville to Little Haiti, and just last week, convocation at FAMU, said Jolly campaign senior advisor Mark Riddle. The Jolly Graham coalition is proudly diverse, with a shared understanding that no vote is owed and every vote must be earned. How much will race play in the 2026 Florida midterm elections? This election cycle, the intersection of race and politics, is about as clear as mud. Among the dozen interviews conducted for this story, there was no consensus on how race will play out in the 2026 Florida midterms. It will play a role, but it won't be the determining factor, said Democratic U.S. Senate candidate Angie Nixon, a black woman who was the target of a racist screed on social media by far-right podcaster Laura Loomer. It will play a role, though, especially in the coverage. Indeed, all of this could be just grist for the mill in the media's obsession with the horse race, distilling nuanced constituencies literally into black and white. Dr. Fergie Reed Jr., a black Democratic activist who has helped recruit candidates to run in just about every Florida state contest, said race is not the undercurrent of this election season, but the actual current, the electricity that will turn on and turn out the electorate. Byron Donald's biggest vulnerability is the color of his skin is one of the most racist states in the country, And everybody who overlooks that is overlooking the obvious, he said. Reed's case in point. The NAACP issued an advisory in 2023 warning travelers that the state's policies are hostile to Black Americans. The ACLU of Florida has said legislation passed by the Republican supermajority devalues Black residents and reduces their civil rights, including the latest redistricting. The Stop Woke Act limited how public schools and universities teach race and history. Books that address the Black diaspora have disappeared from school libraries. Donald's playbook is the colorblind ideology of U.S. Senator Tim Scott, who defied race to win repeatedly in South Carolina. They espouse free market economics, limited government, school vouchers, and religious conservatism. Kat Margot, president of the Florida Young Democrats, said in an interview in June, "If Byron Donalds were to lose, my only hope is that it's because of his horrendous and harmful policies, not because of his race. I don't like that there are people that would judge a candidate in that way by any means, but I'm sure there are folks out there." Racist comments have slipped into campaign rhetoric. Florida is not South Carolina. The differences between Hamilton County and the Panhandle and the Latin melting pot of Miami-Dade are wide. Donalds has said he wants to continue the policies of Governor Ron DeSantis, but it was DeSantis who blew a racist dog whistle into a megaphone in 2018 when he told Fox News this about his Democratic Black opponent, Andrew Gillum. "The last thing we need to do is to monkey this up by trying to embrace a socialist agenda with huge tax increases and bankrupting this state." As for Florida voting for a Black gubernatorial candidate, Gillum, it should be noted, lost by 0.4%, 32,463 votes. Donald is heavily using the socialist tag for Jolly, sprinkling in affordability issues and scapegoating the transgender community, which represents 0.5% of the population. But allegations of racism entered the governor's race when Donalds was called a slave repeatedly by primary opponent James Fishback. Fishback said his comment was meant to convey that Donalds was beholden by his wealthy donors. "I don't think Republicans look at race. I think we are a party of merit," Fishback said. "Whether Congressman Donalds prevails in this will not be about race, but about his ideas." Republican U.S. Senator Rick Scott and Florida Attorney General James Utmeyer condemned Fishback for calling Donalds a slave. Those voices, though, were silent when President Donald Trump's advisor, Loomer, posted racist comments at Nixon. Loomer told Nixon, a state representative on the social media platform X, "I called you a ghetto bitch because you are, Angie, and your record proves it. But you speak Ebonics, though, so maybe I need to bark at you and tug your leash and then you'll finally understand." Trump has endorsed Donalds and many of the other national Black lawmakers targeted by Loomer's vitriol say it was a coordinated GOP attack. Donalds, in a post on Instagram in August, addressed how he handles racism, saying online he has been called a coon, an Uncle Tom. "That's how they feel. That's how they think," Donalds said. "If you're doing something real in life, if you're doing big things in life, you're going to attract haters." Cindy Banier unsuccessfully ran against Donalds twice in Congressional District 19, which includes Fort Myers and Naples. She said Fishback's campaign was deeply, deeply steeped in racism and picking up on the existing racism that exists in Florida. Banier, now running for state house, dominated the Black vote, taking on Donalds in 2020 and 2022. "I knew plenty of Black Republicans who didn't enjoy his pandering, his allegiance to Trump, and his insistence racism isn't a thing." Will Byron Donalds have a problem in Florida's rural counties? In the primary, Donalds lost to Lieutenant Governor Jay Collins in 17 rural Florida counties. Bill Maher didn't miss that factoid when he hosted Donalds on his HBO show for the August 28 episode. "You did lose the redneck Riviera badly," said the comedian, who has taken a right political turn as he's gotten older and richer. "You're a Republican. You're a Trumper. They should love you. And they don't. I think there is still racism." Pollster Sean Frieder, a political scientist and pollster at the University of North Florida, said Florida can absolutely put a black politician in the governor's mansion. Is there a penalty to a white candidate of similar policy views that Donalds might pay because he's African American? "I think there's at least something in play there," Frieder said. University of Central Florida political scientist Aubrey Jewett said there are so many push-pull factors in this election that it's not definitive why Donalds lost the rural counties. "They don't like Byron Donalds, maybe because of his race or because of his ties with Trump. Who knows?" Political analyst Susan McManus noted that Collins, being a veteran, could have been the determining factor in the rural counties, not race. "It's dangerous to say that was just racism, because those people are very patriotic, with lots of veterans and current people in the military," she said. Rural Florida is not demographically or politically uniform. It spans multi-generational black agricultural communities, Hispanic farm workers, business owners, retirees, and conservative white working-class families. Terry Mears, GOP chair in the Panhandle's Holmes County, said that support for Collins was definitely due to his veteran status, and that the county, which has 74% registered Republicans, is all in on Donalds. When asked if race would be a factor, Mears said, "That's absolutely absurd. We're beyond that." Donald's campaign aimed to shore up that rural vote by choosing State Senator Brian Avila, Republican Miami Springs, as his running mate. Avila, a Cuban-American, is a member of the Florida Army National Guard. When asked why Donald's picked Avila, Miami Cuban-American election data consultant Vanessa Brito said Donald's picked Avila to counter racism found in her culture. "My parents would rather me be a hooker than bring home a black man," she said. "That's how bad it is." Donald's previous arrest for bank fraud and marijuana possession, both records were expunged or dismissed decades ago, have yet to become an issue in the gubernatorial race. He also often appears for friendly interviews with his wife Erica, who is white. Both factors, Brito said, could turn off certain Hispanic and white voters. Jolly campaign keeps bleeding support from prominent black Democrats. Another big sell for the Donalds campaign to South Florida voters is conflating Soviet-style communism with Norwegian democratic socialism, using it to scare those who knew horrible regimes in their home countries. It also doesn't help that Jolly seems to be bleeding prominent black supporters. On Tuesday, September 8th, South Florida rapper Luther Campbell posted a photo on X of Miami-Dade Commissioner Keon Hardiman and Miami-Dade Commissioner-elect Steve Gallen. "This right here is the black male Democratic establishment of Miami-Dade County standing with Republican Byron Donalds," he said. "All bets are off now. Nobody had a damn thing to say when Debbie Wasserman Schultz came after a black congressional seat. Don't say I didn't tell you." Campbell ran in District 20, a traditionally black district, after Wasserman Schultz switched to the race because of Florida redistricting, angering many black voters. The post followed Gainesville City Commissioner Cynthia Chestnut's defection, a prominent black voice in Northeast Florida. "This is why I'm supporting Byron Donalds. I want to see a black governor of Florida in my lifetime, and I will not apologize for saying so," Chestnut said. "I do not have to agree with every vote he has taken or political decision he has made to believe that he deserves to be heard, questioned, challenged, and engaged." She did not, however, send an email or return a phone call to discuss whether she would support Nixon's bid to become the state's first black U.S. senator. Florida Democratic Chairperson Nikki Fried refused to take questions at a virtual news conference on September 9 about Chestnut, saying she only wanted to talk about Donald and other state Republicans attending Trump's midterm convention in Dallas. There are so many cultural pockets in Florida. Alachua County Commissioner Mary Helen Wheeler said Florida's division transcends race, and that it's a misconception that a black voter would vote only for a black candidate and a white voter would only vote for a white candidate. There are so many cultural pockets in Florida, she said. You have the Panhandle folks. You have the North Florida folks, the very, very wealthy, and of course, the very, very poor. As for Chestnut, Wheeler called her a minor distraction. It's hard for me to think about endorsing a Republican who is in line with Donald Trump, she said. I don't care what color, black or green or purple. As long as they are in lockstep with Trump and speaking the MAGA speech, I am not going to be interested. But the anger at Jolly in some sectors of the black community is hard to deny. South Florida attorney Stephen Hunter Johnson described his concern as going back to support for Wasserman Schultz switching to District 20. His campaign strategy is that there are enough white people who hate black people that I can win this race, he said. It cannot be overstated how Jolly is handicapped by the fundraising gap, with Donald's amassing $111 million to the Democrats' $11 million. Reverend R.B. Holmes, Jr., an influential pastor of Tallahassee's Bethel Missionary Baptist Church, said Jolly has done an excellent job to reach out to black communities despite being outspent. He noted how Jolly wants to restore temporary protective status to Haitians in Florida. This campaign is not about color. It's about character, and that's important, Holmes said. He, Jolly, has limited resources, but we know that a movement is more powerful than money. Escambia County Commissioner Lamon May, who is Jolly's point person in Escambia County, said the importance of the black vote cannot be underestimated in deciding this election. There is a contingency of people who are excited about seeing a black governor, but I think the voters are going to care about his policies that adversely affect people of color, he said. In past elections, sometimes people would vote race, religion, and party affiliation. I think more than never, this race is different. Brito, the data analyst, is very interested in seeing this fall's undervote, thinking some will just bypass the governor's race altogether and move on down the ballot. Pollster Frieder echoed her sentiments. The number of people that might be racist and withhold their vote for Donald is higher than the number of black Democrats that would cross the aisle to vote for Donald. From the opinion section of today's digital newspaper on Jacksonville.com, the Florida Times Union digital website, is an article by David R. Thompson as a contributor. The title of the opinion piece is "Are Safety Critical? Powerful Police Tech Tools Require Accountability."

Florida legislature, working with Police and Sheriff's Association and public, must devise guardrails for technology such as Flock license plate readers. On a clear winter day in the 1990s, a bank robbery occurs on the treasured coast. An individual approaches the teller and hands her a note that says, "Give me the money and no one will get hurt." The robber wears a cap pulled down low, with a Rheem air conditioning patch and large dark sunglasses that cover his face and conceal his identity. The teller is terrified and follows the instructions, placing the money in a brown paper bag provided by the robber while simultaneously pushing the emergency robber notification button, which alerts 911 and activates a camera. No customers are in the bank, and the other employees do not know what is occurring. The robber flees on foot through the front door and disappears into the large shopping plaza. Law enforcement responds and collects basic information, including a description of the robber and the possibility that he fled on foot. A bolo, be on the lookout, is broadcast, and after several hours, the camera photographs are developed. Basic ID not enough to make an arrest. The crime is ultimately solved by identifying the cap's origin and determining where it was distributed on the Treasure Coast. Detectives travel to every air conditioning company until someone eventually recognizes the robber as a former employee. This identification, however, is not sufficient to make an arrest. Detectives must verify and corroborate the witness's identification through records and family members, including evidence of the identified robber's clothing, such as a similar cap, as well as employment records. Only after this thorough process is an arrest warrant obtained and served. Much has changed over the past three decades, especially with regard to modern investigative technology. Law enforcement now has real-time crime centers, drones, body cameras, automated license plate readers such as Flock, artificial intelligence, and more. These technologies provide tremendous capabilities that help keep communities safe. They also create privacy concerns that can lead to misuse. License plate readers such as Flock are not inherently good or bad. They are tools that must be controlled through proper laws, procedures, and supervision. This is where the failure has occurred, as the media has pointed out. Everyone has a role in community safety, and the media has thankfully fulfilled its role by identifying the abuse that has occurred. Now action must be taken and corrective measures implemented. Florida legislators must enact technology guardrails. Shutting down technology that can and does keep communities safe is not the answer. However, change must occur in how that technology is used. Powerful investigative tools require accountability, verification, oversight, and meaningful public involvement. These safeguards must exist at all levels and involve all stakeholders, with the community having the final word in determining how these technologies are used to protect them. Technology should enhance good police work, not replace it. And the power these tools provide must always be balanced against individual rights and personal liberties. State legislators must enact laws governing the use of these technologies. They must do the job they were elected to do by identifying statewide needs without diminishing local decision-making. Police executives must establish clear, enforceable policies and ensure that those policies are followed. The Florida Sheriff's Association and the Florida Police Chiefs Association should establish model policies. Freedom requires no rush to judgment. Law enforcement officers must not only abide by these laws and policies, they must also remember that technology does not and will not replace good police.

must decide where that balance should be struck. By the people, for the people, local control is paramount to our system of government. Discuss these issues with your local sheriff and/or police chief. Make informed decisions. Don't allow emotions to dictate the policies that govern technologies designed to protect our communities. David R. Thompson, an Indian River County resident, is a U.S. Marine Corps veteran and retired law enforcement executive, having served as Director of Law Enforcement for the St. Lucie County Sheriff's Office. He is an adjunct faculty member at Indian River State College. The final article we'll read today from the digital edition of today's Florida Times Union for Monday, September 14, 2026, is entitled, Experts Say Poor Healthcare Behind Bars Puts Florida Inmates at Risk. Article by Elena Barrera. 9 hours into the Sarasota County Jail was long enough. 9 hours in the Sarasota County Jail was long enough for Stephen Gergatz to make up his mind. Had he stayed any longer, he might have died. As a person with type 1 diabetes, Gergatz had to check his blood sugar levels ahead of meals to administer the proper amount of insulin needed to keep his blood sugar balanced. But after he was booked into jail, he no longer was allowed to self-administer the care he needed. People with type 1 diabetes generally manage it through insulin injections, blood glucose monitoring, and careful dietary decisions, Gergatz, a retired physician, explained. So when it was time for dinner, Gergatz asked if a nurse could do a glucose check. His request was denied. They told me they only check it twice a day, he said, so they don't check it when it's medically indicated. They check it at their convenience. Without any way to know what his blood sugar levels were, Gergatz did his best to pick the foods from his tray that would be the least problematic. Gergatz's brief interaction with the prison healthcare system in 2027 illustrates a broader issue that's reflected in jail and prison mortality data. A USA Today Network Florida review of this data found that diabetes complications, cardiovascular diseases, and cancer were among the top 10 most common causes of illness-related deaths in Florida jails and prisons between 2016 and 2019. Although Gergatz's experience was nearly a decade ago, experts say stories and complaints of inadequate care behind bars are still extremely common today. I hear the same thing. I can't get a hold of anyone. Symptoms are never answered. We've got to wait on a CO, corrections officer, for clearance. They don't believe us when we say we can't breathe, said Stephanie Grace Prost, an associate professor at the University of Louisville. I absolutely believe people when they say their issues are going unanswered. Data suggests inmates more likely to die from certain illnesses. Over the last decade, thousands of inmates have died in the criminal justice system because of illness. Natural death, which the Florida Department of Corrections defines as anything that doesn't fall in the category of suicide, homicide, or accidental, is the leading cause of death in prisons. Prost, whose research focuses on healthcare and criminal justice systems, said most people who enter the corrections system aren't healthy and the prison environment only makes it worse. Correctional healthcare is complicated, Prost said, in part because people are coming in with much more complex health profiles, and part of it is the sheer number of people, the staffing ratio. Prison conditions, staffing shortages, and prison policies are among the long list of things Prost said creates hurdles to healthcare access for inmates. But even with the shortcomings, she said some inmates have told her they've benefited from prison healthcare. Within the article is a photograph of a white building that seems to be about 3 stories tall, a flagpole, and lots of fencing. The cut line of the photograph reads the exterior of a Florida State prison as seen on Tuesday, July 28, 2026. Photograph by Alicia Devine, Tallahassee Democrat. The DOC did not respond to 2 requests for comment on how these hurdles affect healthcare in prisons,
and asking for response to critiques of the medical care.

care provided inside its facilities. But during a State Appropriations Committee on Criminal and Civil Justice last October, former Corrections Secretary Ricky Dixon said he considers it to be his responsibility to make sure I advocate to the extent I can to ensure we provide the care in custody we should. Records between 2016 and 2019 obtained by USA Today show many inmates die from illnesses or medical complications that are easily preventable if they weren't behind bars. Of the deaths caused by serious illnesses that are typically treatable with early intervention and monitoring, sepsis, an extreme immune response to an infection which can damage your organs, pneumonia, and complications from diabetes were the top three causes. An academic study of sepsis deaths at a Florida hospital found that inmates are about three times more likely to die from it than those in society who are free and head to the hospital, as previously reported by USA Today. Diabetes, too, is a manageable disease but requires treatment plans, access to insulin, and control over one's diet, which isn't guaranteed in a prison setting. The American Diabetes Association says it's common for correctional officers to misidentify hypoglycemia emergencies for intoxication or noncompliance, and that people with diabetes in short-term custody may be denied diabetes care altogether. Correctional health care is a difficult space because of the power differential, Prost said. The trust is important, is an important part of good health care, and it's by the very nature of the setting that trust is tempered with. Understaffing issues create hurdles to healthcare. Florida prisons have been grappling with staffing shortages for years, and Wanda Bertram, communications strategist for the Prison Policy Initiative, said understaffing has a pretty clear relationship with inmates' healthcare outcomes. Corrections officers are integral to the healthcare process, Bertram said. They pass along care request slips from inmates to the medical wing and are responsible for escorting inmates if they require specialty care outside of the institution. When there aren't enough COs, corrections officers, all of those little things that require a CO presence break down, she said. This can also be exacerbated by understaffed medical units. Jail or prison nurses can be some of the hardest positions to fill because qualified individuals have other opportunities for work outside of the prison system, Bertram said. And the less people there are to care for inmates' needs, the harder it is to provide quality, timely care. The Prison Policy Initiative is a nonprofit that conducts research on the effects of mass incarceration, and its efforts have identified some of the shortcomings in prison health care. Some of the worst neglect comes with people who are exhibiting non-emergency symptoms or things that could lead to an emergency, Bertram said. The nonprofit's impression is that prison health care systems are not prioritizing those sick calls. They are often ignoring those completely, and they are prioritizing people who have collapsed, an attempted suicide, people who have been in a fight, things like that. Inmates are at the mercy of jail, prison medical care. Gergatz considers himself lucky. Without access to insulin, a person with diabetes can quickly develop diabetic ketoacidosis, a life-threatening emergency caused by the presence of toxic acids that are produced when the body cannot break down sugars and resorts to breaking down fats instead. Although he avoided ketoacidosis, the 80-year-old said he did get very sick when he was released from jail. Gergatz, a former Hungarian honorary consul, was arrested in 2017 after sitting in a hammock on Casperson Beach completely nude, according to court records. His arrest was part of an undercover operation that targeted complaints of

It's Tuesday, September 15th, 2026. I'm Adam Dooling, your reader for the Florida Times-Union. First, the weather. Today, high of 88, thunderstorm in spots in the afternoon, 55% chance of rain, and then overnight, a low of 72, another thunderstorm in the evening, and a 55% chance of rain then, too. And then tomorrow, Wednesday, the 16th of September, windy with clouds and sun, high of 88, low of 72, and a 25% chance of rain. And then on Thursday, showers and a heavier thunderstorm, high of 87, low of 72, and that's a 90% chance of rain on Thursday. And then on Friday, we're partly sunny with a thunderstorm, high of 88, low of 71, and 55% chance of rain. And then on Saturday, still humid, still stormy, in spots, high of 87, low of 70, and a 55% chance of rain, once again. Now we'll head to the front page of the Times-Union for an article titled, Luxury Tower Proposed for Riverfront Plaza Site. Gateway Jax's aim is to blend structure into park. And there is a rendering, we love these renderings, of a building. Looks like it's about where the landing used to be. It's pretty nice looking. The building is kind of a tan, burnt orange color. Rounded edges, sort of an interesting floor pattern, and the corners are rounded instead of pointy. And there's greenery everywhere. So it kind of touches down into the park where the landing used to be. And there's a lot of greenery down there. Looks like some restaurant space on the bottom floor. And then the upper floors have greenery hanging off the side and on top of the building. And then that four-floor building is attached to one that goes much higher, in fact, outside of the view of the picture. And they, I think, accidentally left some of the rendering software interface in the top right-hand corner of the picture, which is unfortunate for whoever submitted that photo. I'll read you the caption here. Renderings presented to the Downtown Development Review Board show the proposed design for a tower with hotel rooms, condominiums, restaurants, and a public skyview terrace that Gateway Jax wants to build on the corner portion of Riverfront Plaza on the downtown Jacksonville riverfront. And those renderings were provided by the Downtown Investment Authority. And this article by David Bauerlein of the Times-Union. Gateway Jax unveiled how its planned downtown tower, filled with luxury hotel rooms, condominiums, and a skyview terrace, would fit into Riverfront Plaza, and won unanimous backing September 10th from the Downtown Development Review Board in the first of several steps for the developer. Next will be a September 16th vote by the Downtown Investment Authority Board on taxpayer incentives comprised of up to $20 million, for a cash completion grant payable after the tower is built, and as much as $35.4 million in property tax rebates over a 20-year period. The construction of a tower in the downtown park has faced opposition in the past from members of the public who said it will overwhelm the experience of enjoying an outing on the riverfront. But with city officials deciding to move ahead with a tower rather than a smaller building on the back corner of the park, Gateway Jax's vision for blending the building with the park got enthusiastic reviews by DDRB members who called it a home run and a grand slam. Well, grand slam is a home run, but the development will consist of a pedestal topped by a 17-story tower parallel to the Main Street Bridge and a 7-story building alongside Independent Drive. The L-shaped building wraps around a 5,000-square-foot terrace that would be open to the public. A heavily landscaped stairway could connect the park to the terrace, where people would be able to take in views of the St. John's River and eat at two full-service restaurants. Arno Atkins, a partner with Cook Fox Architects in New York City, said the design of the terrace was heavily influenced by the design of the park itself, so parkgoers coming up to the third-floor terrace would feel as though they're still in the park. Our intent is that this really and truly feels like a building rising out of the park, fully integrated with it, said Cindy Trimmer, an attorney representing
Gateway Jacks. Gateway Jacks CEO Brian Mull said talks with seven potential hoteliers have narrowed down to two finalists. I think either one of them would be really terrific additions to downtown, especially the waterfront, he told DDRB members. The development will consist of 165 hotel rooms and 51 condominium residences, according to a staff report to the Downtown Investment Authority Board, for its meeting this week. The city will require the hotel to have a 4-star or 5-star rating, the two highest for the industry. The DDRB review focuses on the exterior appearance of buildings in downtown. Gateway Jacks's pursuit of financial incentives from taxpayers will go forward on a separate track to the Downtown Investment Authority Board, and then ultimately to City Council. A staff report to the Downtown Investment Authority Board says the total development cost for the tower will be nearly $272 million. In addition to the cash completion grant for as much as $20 million, the other incentives would rebate 75% of city property taxes generated by the new development for 20 years. The property tax rebates would be capped at a total of $35.397 million. And still on the front page of the Times Union, Johnson, Congress shouldn't regulate AI, says safety rules could hamper U.S. tech edge. And there is a black and white photograph of robots being displayed at the World Artificial Intelligence Conference in Shanghai, China, on July 17th. And there is a woman sitting on a very modern-looking love seat, and to her left, our right, we're facing them, is a robot. Sitting down, looks pretty relaxed. On her right, there's another robot in a chair. It's a black and white photograph, so it's hard to tell what color everything is, but the robots kind of look like stormtroopers from Star Wars. Caption reads, concerns about the potential harm from AI intensified when Anthropic researcher Jacob Coxon announced his resignation on September 8th, stating that the people building AI earnestly believe that it could kill us by the end of the decade. Picture is from Go Nakamura of it's from a Reuters file. In this article by line James Powell and Jay Stahl of USA Today, Speaker of the House Mike Johnson said that artificial intelligence developers, not Congress, bear responsibility for ensuring their products are safe and rejected a national moratorium on AI build-out during a September 13th appearance on CNN's State of the Union. The Louisiana Republican said there was an obvious corporate responsibility, but pointed to competition with China as a reason to keep Congress from imposing regulations. We cannot put a moratorium on this because China will overlap us, and that's the challenge, Johnson said. If Congress just races in and does some sort of emergency session to try to regulate AI, we will lose the race to China, and that is a threat to every single American. Johnson said he would support conversations with tech leaders, but pointed to a September 12th social media post from the White House advisor on artificial intelligence and cryptocurrency, David Sachs, that put the onus on industry leaders to shield the public from harm. We need to handle this new technology like we have others in the past and make sure we're doing everything we can responsibly to also not smother American innovation, Johnson said. Concerns about the potential harm from AI intensified when Anthropic researcher Jacob Coxon announced his resignation on September 8th, stating that the people building AI earnestly believe that it could kill us all by the end of the decade. Anthropic CEO Dario Amodei followed September 12th with an essay where he compared AI to curing cancer, but acknowledged risks. Carefully wielded, AI can be the latest in a long line of technological miracles that have uplifted and ennobled humanity, Amodei wrote. In separate ex-posts, Trump ally Elon Musk, who runs XAI, and OpenAI CEO Sam Altman backed Amodei's call for more safeguards and a slowdown in AI development.
President Donald Trump, on September 14, continued to play down concerns about misuse of artificial intelligence, saying the United States already has guardrails in place to regulate and prosecute AI companies. The only control or guardrails that AI needs is a strong and smart, parentheses, high IQ, exclamation point, president. And the USA has that in spades, Trump wrote on Truth Social, adding that China would benefit from the doubt being cast on artificial intelligence development. We already have tremendous criminal and regulatory power over these companies. There is a sick conspiracy going on against AI and data centers, and the only one that is happy about it is China. Trump said the tools intended to keep AI safe had already been used on Amade, who published an essay calling for greater precautions regarding artificial intelligence. The Trump administration has stopped AI people from doing bad or potentially bad things, like Dario, parentheses, Anthropic, who is now pretending to be a perfect little angel, and we will continue to do so, he said. Trump also dismissed alarm during an appearance at a golf tournament in Ireland on September 13, saying that a lot of negative forces are impacting the industry. He previously said that U.S. communities should accept data centers unless they want to be backwards and poor, and that China could not be happier about opposition to them. Artificial intelligence development and infrastructure will have become a key issue in the midterm elections, which political forecasters project as likely to oust Johnson from the speakership. A September 6 NBC News Decision Desk poll found that 69% of respondents oppose construction of AI data centers in their area. A Gallup survey released in May found 70% of Americans oppose building data centers in their communities, including 48% who said they strongly oppose them. Multiple Democrats responded to Johnson's comments following the interview. Arizona Democratic Senator Ruben Gallego compared the potential threat of AI to that of a nuclear weapon in following Johnson on State of the Union. The nuclear weapon did not have the design-making power to drop a nuclear weapon. AI has the capability, Gallego said. Former Transportation Secretary Pete Buttigieg said that he was shocked by congressional inaction on NBC's Meet the Press. You know what's moving quickly? AI is moving quickly, Buttigieg said. For Congress to just sit on its hands, for the White House to do nothing real, is something that is deeply dangerous to the American people and the world. Minority Leader Hakeem Jeffries said on ABC's This Week that AI will have a high priority when the Democratic caucus meets this week. We should take decisive action now so that we can slow down. As the CEOs have recently acknowledged, slow down the pace of development in order to protect the American people and ensure AI is proceeding safely, Jeffries said. Germany, on September 14th, said halting the development of artificial intelligence systems was not a viable option for Europe, as the region's governments weighed the call to slow AI's growth and devote more time to testing. A ministry spokesperson said strengthening Europe's digital sovereignty further required AI development and innovation. At the same time, Berlin said it was monitoring global AI developments very closely and took public warnings from leading developers seriously. The European Commission said innovation and safety needed to go hand in hand. The European Union is in favor of developing innovation in artificial intelligence, but companies have to prove their services are safe for citizens to operate in the bloc, Commission spokesperson Thomas Regnier said. Britain welcomed the debate among leading AI companies over the risks posed by increasingly powerful systems, but said any future regulatory response should be driven by evidence rather than speculation. It's a good thing that the companies developing the most advanced AI systems are now talking openly about the risks as well as the opportunities, a spokesperson for British Prime Minister Andy Burnham said. But we shouldn't assume that the existing framework will always be sufficient as AI capabilities develop, the spokesperson added.
And now we're still on the front page of the Times Union. In the bottom left, opponents warn about threats to library funding. Byline Stephanie Matat of the USA Today Network of Florida. Library advocates are opposing a sweeping property tax proposal that Florida voters will decide on November's ballot, saying it could drastically reduce library books, programs, and even lead to closures. This would make it tougher for students who rely on libraries for literature they may not have access to in schools, since a Florida law has led to thousands of books being swept off school library shelves in the last 3 years. The property tax measure, formerly known as Amendment 3, would bring drastic reductions to property tax revenue on homeowners, but local governments have warned that this could mean peril for many local programs that rely on those revenues. The Keep Libraries-funded Florida Coalition launched a website September 7 to inform residents of how the projected cuts could negatively impact free library services across the state, which could include books and materials, but also other resources like technology access and children's tutoring programs. The Miami-Dade County Library System is projecting a $20 million cut in the first year, which could lead to branch closures, lowered operating hours, employee layoffs, and program cuts, according to a September 7 press release. The Miami-Dade Public Library System includes about 50 branches, but expects about 10 to close if the amendment passes, said Mary Lynn Schwartz, president of Friends of the Miami-Dade Public Library, the fundraiser for the public library system. The existing property tax measure includes a clarification that protects revenues funding school districts, but Schwartz said that libraries aren't a clear-cut exemption from revenue losses. Closures could be really problematic for the community, since the county is so large and could make it tough for residents to get to farther locations, especially students who rely on after-school tutoring or seniors who struggle with transportation. The library is about so much more than books, Schwartz said. It's one of the few spaces left in a community where you don't have to spend money, and the breadth of programming and the amount of programming that the library offers is absolutely unrivaled. Additionally, Schwartz warned there could be less access to books for many students, since not all schools have a library, and many students relied on bookmobiles to serve as a de facto school library. But that service may be cut if the amendment passes, she said. Creating barriers for libraries to operate could impact the right to access a broad range of ideas, said Stefana Farrell, the Director of Research and Insight for the Florida Freedom to Read Project, an organization which advocates for book access. Our public libraries are supposed to serve everyone in the community. Decisions about what they offer should reflect local needs, interests, and the standards of the communities they serve, not the priorities of state officials, Farrell said. I worry about what happens to local control when the state becomes the primary source of library funding. Earlier this month, Florida's Education Department reported nearly 600 books removed or discontinued in the 2025-26 academic year among school districts across the state. The report is annually mandated by the state law to release the list of books removed in each county, which were the result of an objection submitted by a parent or guardian to the school board. And now at the bottom of the front page, second judge blocks new mail-in vote rules. Byline Luke Cohen of Reuters. A second federal judge moved late September 13 to block President Donald Trump's administration from implementing a new U.S. Postal Service rule that would tighten mail-in voting requirements, though the U.S. Supreme Court is still weighing the administration's request to overturn a separate order blocking the rule. Washington-based U.S. District Judge Carl Nichols' decision comes as Trump's Republicans battle to retain control of both houses of Congress in the November 3rd midterms. Trump, who falsely claims that his 2020 presidential election defeat was the result of widespread voter fraud, has for years called for restrictions on voting by mail. Nichols granted a request from the Democratic Party for a preliminary injunction blocking the rule,
which the party called an unlawful intrusion by the federal government into election administration. The judge, who was appointed by Trump during his first term in the White House, wrote that the new rule could make it harder for some people to vote by mail and that the new regulation exceeded the Postal Service's authority. No statute grants the Postal Service the power to issue key parts of the rule, Nichols wrote. Neither the Justice Department nor the Postal Service immediately responded to requests for comment. In a separate case, Boston-based U.S. District Judge Indira Talwani blocked the rule on September 4th at the behest of Democratic-led states and voting rights groups. The administration swiftly asked the Supreme Court to pause that order so the USPS could implement the new rule, meaning the final decision on whether the restrictions can proceed likely rests with the nation's top court. The rule would require states to submit a list of voters eligible to receive mail ballots to the USPS and to place unique barcodes on outbound and return ballot envelopes. The USPS would be empowered to refuse to deliver ballots to voters who do not appear on the lists or in states that do not comply with the new standards. In urging Nichols to block the USPS rule, the Democrats in an August 25th court filing wrote that the U.S. Constitution assigns the role of administering elections to the states with congressional oversight, not the president and executive branch agencies. The Democrats said the rule risked disenfranchising eligible voters. Congress has enacted nothing to empower USPS or the president to interfere with the state's decisions about who should receive a mail-in ballot or how mail ballot envelopes should be designed, the Democrats wrote. Justice Department lawyers representing the administration said the USPS was not seeking to seize control of federal election administration. The lawyers said states would retain control over who was eligible to vote. The rule does not displace a single state election law, the lawyers said in a September 4th filing, and it need not and should not prevent a single voter from voting by mail. All 50 states allow for some form of mail-in voting. Of those, 29 states allow voters to cast ballots by mail without providing a reason, and 8 conduct their elections entirely by mail. And that's it for the front page of the Times Union, but just inside the front page section on 2A, we've got some nation and world briefs. In Washington, the Federal Aviation Administration needs more funding from Congress to complete phase one of a $10.6 billion air traffic control reform plan and has underestimated the total costs of operating the new system, according to a government report released on September 14th. The Government Accountability Office said the FAA had not fully assessed the cost of operating the new system or set a detailed schedule for the completing reforms. In essence, the FAA is buying delivery speed at the risk of cost uncertainty and potential disruptions, the GAO report said, adding, these risks increase the likelihood of FAA repeating its history of cost overruns, delays, and unmet performance targets. Congress previously approved $9 billion for ATC reforms in the first phase. The FAA is also using $1 billion from its current year budget and needs another $574 million, the GAO.

over more than two decades, shortly before his trial was about to begin. The man, from northern England, who is in his 60s but cannot be named as it would identify his wife, who is entitled to lifelong anonymity, pleaded guilty at Manchester Minshull Street Crown Court to 45 charges, having previously admitted to 15 offenses. The man has now admitted charges including 21 counts of rape, 15 counts of assault by penetration, 11 counts of sexual assault, and 1 count of sharing intimate images without consent in a period between 2004 and 2025. He also admitted an offense of administering a substance in order to stupefy his wife. A dozen other men, aged 28 to 74, are also alleged with sexually abusing the victim from 2018 until 25, and have all denied the offenses, which include rape. And in Warsaw, the Polish military has pulled what appears to be a Russian drone from the sea on the Baltic coast in northern Poland, the defense minister said on September 14th. Countries on NATO's eastern flank have seen repeated drone incursions, fueling fears of the war between Russia and Ukraine spilling over the alliance's borders. The Russian embassy in Warsaw did not immediately respond to a request for comment. And now we go to the Metro section. On the front page of the Metro, we have an article titled, Realtors Put $10 Million into Vote Yes on 3 campaign. There's a color photograph of a for sale sign in front of a house. You kind of see it's like two houses, one with green vinyl siding, the other with blue. Both kind of more of a pastel color. The sign reads Michael Buck, has his phone number, says for sale. Y-shirt Realtors, Hallmark Properties. There's a palm tree at the foot of a taller palm tree. Caption reads, Florida realtors have poured $10 million into a campaign aimed at passing the Amendment 3 property tax-cutting ballot measure in November. Photo comes to us from Clayton Park of the USA Today Network of Florida. And this article by John Kennedy of the USA Today Network of Florida. The Florida Realtors Political Committee has poured $10 million into getting voters to approve the state's property tax amendment, the first significant investment of cash into what is proving to be a combative campaign. The realtors, who recently announced their support for Amendment 3, put the cash into the newly created Yes on 3 committee, whose chair, Margie Grant, is CEO of Florida Realtors. The organization is the first sizable group to publicly support the property tax cutting measure, which has been under fire from a pair of opposition groups comprised of local government allies, including police and fire unions, hospitals, and a range of nonprofit groups. Florida Realtors, with 238,000 members, is the largest state-based home sellers organization in the U.S. Affordability is on the forefront for every Floridian, and they need meaningful relief, said Chuck Bonfilio Jr., president of Florida Realtors. We've spent years working to help people buy homes, but buying the home is only half the challenge. We also need to make sure families can afford to keep the homes they worked so hard to purchase. Amendment 3 needs at least 60% support from voters in November to be approved. It would increase the state's homestead exemption on non-school property taxes from the current $50,000 to $150,000 in 2027 and then to $250,000 in 2028. A 5-year Florida residency is required before homeowners qualify for the expanded exemption. The realtors haven't said much about the scope of their campaign, but the infusion of cash suggests that some form of social media, digital, and TV advertising campaign could emerge in coming weeks. Governor Ron DeSantis had been steering clear of the amendment, which was passed by the Republican-controlled legislature, but failed to strictly follow his own property tax-cutting proposal. Now, though, the term-limited governor says he'll campaign in support of Amendment 3. In a statement shortly after announcing its own support in early September, the Florida Realtors said it will do what it takes to make it sure Amendment 3 passes. If Amendment 3 is approved, cities and counties would lose $5 billion in tax revenue next year, and almost $12 billion by 2031, according to state economists. Some communities will get hit harder than others. Cities that are heavily

0: residential could lose much more of their revenue than those with a more diversified tax base that includes plenty of commercial and industrial sites. Owners of rental property, large landowners, businesses, big and small, could absorb what would likely be higher property taxes intended to, at least partially, offset lost residential tax collections. Opponents warn that key local services could face reductions due to dwindling property tax dollars. New fees for park entrance or routine city maintenance could also result. The No on Three campaign said that realtors were short-sighted in their support. No on Three and other opposition group, Floridians for Shared Prosperity, have raised little money. Instead, they're relying on a grassroots campaign which includes meeting with community groups to raise public awareness of the cost and the measure, while also getting supporters to write editorials for newspapers and online publications. Florida's realtors are badly misinformed about Amendment 3, said Edie Owsley, a spokeswoman for No on 3. It's bad for first-time home buyers, bad for those seeking affordable middle-income homes, bad for those seeking to relocate to Florida, and bad for commercial real estate. Amendment 3 will drive up the cost of living, making Florida even less affordable, and freeze out the very homeowners that realtors should want to sell homes to, she added. A University of North Florida poll in July, and another done more recently by No on 3 consultant Steve Vancor of Tallahassee, had similar findings. Both showed the measure hovering around the 60% approval mark when voters were first informed that it would reduce property taxes. Still, when told of the potential loss of key services that came in exchange for lower property taxes, support dropped sharply to below 50%. But in a crowded election season, the Florida Realtors' $10 million investment in promoting Amendment 3 could offset warnings opponents are leveling, especially if it's a first installment in a major media campaign. Now, up at the top of the Metro front page. Feds. Men sold machine gun converters. Teen accused of creating devices with a 3D printer. There's a color photo of a close-up of somebody's hand, just their fingers really holding up a small device. The caption reads, "This image showing items identified as machine gun conversion devices that a federal agent purchased from Imani Justavino was included in a court document charging Justavino with illegally possessing machine guns not registered to the owner in federal records." It's provided by the U.S. District Court Clerk's Office. And this article bylines Steve Patterson of the Florida Times-Union. A Jacksonville man has been jailed on federal gun charges after being accused of selling 50 homemade machine gun conversion devices produced on a 3D printer for $300. Imani Ray Justavino, 19, was charged with illegally possessing machine guns and possessing unregistered weapons under policies that treat conversion devices as machine guns. Justavino could be sentenced to as much as 10 years behind bars if he's ultimately found guilty. U.S. Magistrate Judge Patricia Barksdale ordered him temporarily detained on September 10th. The case highlights the increasing use of new technology to quickly make equipment that traditionally required a machinist's skill. Machine guns have been tightly regulated since the 1930s because of their use in violent crime. Black market conversion devices can let buyers avoid restrictions on ownership as well as prices for legal machine guns, which, in one gun website's tally of recent sales, ranged from about $28,000 to $81,000. A conversion device can make a semi-automatic Glock pistol so the gun can fire about 1,200 bullets per minute just by pulling the trigger once, a September 3rd criminal complaint against Justavino said. Installation of these devices is fast and simple, requires no technological expertise, and is completed by removing the original polymer side cover plate on a Glock and replacing it with the device, Bureau of Alcohol, Tobacco, Firearms, and Explosives Special Agent Jeffrey Davis wrote in the complaint. Justavino hasn't been indicted, but the complaint said investigators learned of him while looking into someone advertising a conversion device for sale over Instagram. A source working with ATF contacted the Instagram seller, who said the devices were being made on a 3D printer, and the source eventually arranged to buy four of the devices for $200, the complaint said. The complaint said an undercover ATF agent and the source, who was helping investigators in return for leniency from authorities on a relative's legal trouble, met Justavino at a Northwest St. Johns County restaurant in August and arranged to buy the four devices from Justavino's roommate at a home on a cul-de-sac off Lake Mandarin Circle. A day later, a different undercover ATF agent called Justavino, said the complaint, which said Justavino advised that he had printed 50 MCDs, or machine gun conversion devices, the previous night and was out of material due to all the printing. The complaint said the agent arranged to meet to buy 16 devices that day, and that Justavino handed him a toaster pastry box holding all 50 devices when they met. The agent started counting out his purchase, the report said. When Justavino, however, stated he would sell all 50 MCDs for $300, and the agent paid him. The case involving Justavino is uncommon locally, but not unprecedented. In 2023, Clay County resident Christopher Irvin was sentenced to 68 months in prison for selling about 6,600 conversion devices that were advertised on a gun-focused YouTube channel. Irvin paid a machine shop to manufacture the card-shaped strips of stainless steel he marketed under the name Auto Key Card. And now on the right side of the Metro front page, emergency fund faces potential $1.5 billion deficit. Much of it was spent on immigration efforts, byline Anna Gonya-Lasan of the News Service of Florida. In Tallahassee, a legislative budget panel approved another $240 million for the Florida Division of Emergency Management on September 11th, the same day the agency issued a report showing they could have a $1.5 billion deficit at the end of the fiscal year. Much of the spending is centered on the state's efforts to arrest and house undocumented immigrants, normally a federal government duty. The DEM set up Alligator Alcatraz, the now-defunct detention center in South Florida used to house undocumented immigrants under a state of emergency first issued by Governor Ron DeSantis on illegal immigration enforcement in 2023. The Legislative Budget Commission gave the green light to the $240 million to go to the Emergency Preparedness and Response Fund, the EPRF, with $187.8 million going to illegal immigration enforcement contracts that have already been fulfilled. House and Senate members in the committee voted along party lines, with Republicans voting yes and Democrats no. The FDEM report, which is required by law to be sent to the legislature every quarter, was originally due July 15th, but was not sent to legislators until an hour before the meeting on Friday. According to the report, as of June 30th, there was approximately $6.4 million left in the emergency fund. With a full reimbursement from the federal government for illegal immigration enforcement and an influx of $500 million from the legislature, the agency still projected a worst-case scenario of a $1.5 billion deficit in the EPRF at the end of 2026-27 fiscal year if the state experiences two natural disasters. Legislative Budget Commission Chairman Senator Ed Hooper, Republican of Clearwater, said he did not know how much money was currently in the fund, but that the state had enough in reserves to handle a natural disaster if one occurred this year. Hooper also said he did not have a chance to look at the report before the meeting, but he had a chance to speak with FDEM Director Jared Perdue, who told him he was committed to being transparent. Perdue and FDEM staff declined to answer questions about the EPRF on September 11th after the meeting. Perdue, who was also the secretary for the Florida Department of Transportation, was appointed in August after Kevin Guthrie became Lieutenant Governor Jake Collins' running mate for the Republican primary for the governor's race. He's still learning where the restrooms are at DEM, but he's very serious and he's very competent, and he wants to do the best he can do, Hooper said. He's inherited several issues he's trying to get a grasp on. Senator Lori Berman, Democrat of Boca Raton, criticized the timing of the release of FDEM's report and said the commission was boxed in when asked to approve money that has already been spent. This is not the way we should be spending Florida money. We need more legislative oversight. We need more transparency, Berman said. She asked Purdue when the agency would repay all of its outstanding invoices. The report says FDEM has 592 pending invoices for Operation Vigilant Sentry, the state's name for its illegal immigration enforcement program. I'm not prepared to answer that question here today, Purdue said. As I said, I've roughly been on the job 2.5 weeks. My main priority, one, is making sure that we already prepared to respond to a natural disaster. And secondly, to enhance and continue the partnership with the federal government and aggressively pursue the reimbursements that are available. The report states FDEM has only received $84.6 million out of the promised $608 million in federal grant money. $523.8 million still remains to be received. Hooper has already announced his resignation from the Senate, effective after the November elections. He voted for the $240 million transfer to the emergency fund, but he also noted the cash flow may come to an end after the election, as Florida has a new sheriff coming to town in January. Governor DeSantis has led us through COVID. He's led us through an incredible series of storms. We have given him some leeway, and I would just guess that the time for that leeway is coming to an end pretty rapidly, Hooper said. And speaking of Governor DeSantis, at the bottom of the Metro section, DeSantis announces Second Amendment sales tax holiday. Byline Stephanie Matat of the USA Today Network of Florida. For the second year, Governor Ron DeSantis announced a sales tax relief on firearms, ammunition, and hunting gear at a Lakeland press conference on September 14. He announced the renewal of the Second Amendment sales tax holiday at the Tenor Rock Public School Range in Lakeland, which he said will also include a new archery center approved in this year's state budget. The new center will expand existing offerings in the public shooting facility, which already has supervised rifle and handgun ranges. The tax relief won't just apply to ammunition and firearms, though. It'll include camping equipment and accessories like holsters, grips, and cleaning kits. It's going to be something that's going to be really, really exciting and just adds to the great outdoor offerings that we have here in the state of Florida, DeSantis said of the sales tax relief. Until December 1st, residents can purchase fishing, hunting, and camping supplies free of sales tax. Information on what's included for the tax exemptions can be found on floridarevenue.com/huntfishcamp. George Warthen, FWC's chief conservation officer, said this tax holiday allows Florida families the opportunity to purchase equipment at a discounted rate. When discussing the upcoming archery center in Lakeland, Warthen said, "Archery is a sport that is a gateway to the outdoors, where many families who participate in archery get involved in conservation." The facility that will be built here, because of Governor DeSantis' leadership and support from legislature, will help advance those shooting sports efforts to get more kids in the outdoors and a future generation that cares about wildlife conservation in Florida, he added. And just inside the front page of the Metro section, we have one obituary for you. Frederick Alexander Schloth. In Jacksonville, Frederick Fred Alexander Schloth, 63, passed away peacefully on September 5th, 2026, with his loving family by his side. Born September 13th, 1961, in Norristown, Pennsylvania, Fred was a longtime resident of Jacksonville. He attended Bishop Kenny High School, graduating in 1980, and went on to Jacksonville University and graduate school at Wilkes University. Along the way, he made many lifelong friendships that remained an important part of his life. Fred was blessed with three amazing sons, Christian, Jake, and John, who were the light of his world. Later in life, he found the love of his life, Erica. Together, they embraced their Brady Bunch life, filled with surprises, fun, laughter, dinners, vacations, and countless amazing memories. Fred will be deeply missed by everyone who loved him. Fred is survived by his life partner, Erica Hancock, his sons, Christian, Jake, and John, and Erica's children, Gunnar, Asher, and Adeline. He is also survived by his parents, Rita Ryan and Gerard Rod Schloth, his sister, Cass Van Zaden, and her children, Kyre and Kylie, his younger brother, Paul Schloth, his children, Rachel, Brooke, and Jessica, and Denise Schloth, wife of the late Rod Schloth, and her children, Ryan and Sarah. He was predeceased by his older brother, Rod Schloth, brother-in-law, Eric Van Zanden, and niece, Francesca. A mass in celebration of life will be held at Holy Spirit Catholic Church on Saturday, September 19th at 1:30 p.m. And we've got some leftovers for the Jags' big win on Sunday in their opening game here in Jacksonville over the lowly Cleveland Browns. Let's take a look at the Jaguars report card by Gary Smits of the Times Union. The Jacksonville Jaguars put a pretty good report card on the table with their 34-10 rout of the Cleveland Browns on September 13th at Everbank Stadium. Here's how the first test of the season graded out. Offense, B. The balance that coach Liam Cohen strives for was there with 32 running plays for 126 yards, 23 passes for 245 yards, scores in the Jaguars' first four possessions and the six of the first seven, with only two punts required all day. Trevor Lawrence was 18 of 23 for 245 yards and three touchdowns, and his 150.6 passer rating was a career high for one game. Seven players carried the ball on running plays or quarterback scrambles, eight receivers caught passes, and 10 were targeted. The only nagging issue was picking up first downs with 1 or 2 yards to go. The Jags made their first two, missed their next three, and then converted another. There were also three pre-snap penalties, and Senator Robert Hainsey had a bad shotgun snap that was wiped out because he had a false start. Defense. A. A turnover on the first possession, forcing another turnover and four punts in the first half, five sacks and eight quarterback hits on a mobile guy like Deshaun Watson. The defense brought a little bit of everything to the table to set the tone for the opening game. The Jaguars' defense should have dominated, and they did. Special teams, C. Apparently, the issues of poor kickoff coverage in the preseason have bled over to the regular season. The Browns got good field position several times with kickoff returns, the last time on a 74-yard sprint down the left sideline by Raheem Sanders. Kicker Cam Little did his job, hitting both field goal attempts and extending his streak to 19 in a row over his last 11 games, dating back to last season. That's if you don't include the playoffs. Long snapper Ross Matisic made a big hit on a punt return. And finally, intangibles. Jaguars get a B on that. Jags had just a few opening day miscues, the worst of which was Lawrence losing track of the line of scrimmage and getting a penalty for an illegal forward pass. I remember that. He just kept running and then he threw it. For the most part, it was a clean performance by an O-line with only one player returning, Hainsey, at the same position he played last year. The Jaguars did not turn the ball over and were content to let the Browns self-destruct, four penalties on an ill-fated attempt to pick up points near the end of the first half, for example, and do job one, take care of a team the Jags were supposed to beat. I would say they look great, but against a team as expected to be as bad as the Browns are, try to temper our excitement for now. And still in sports, last night, the Monday Night Football game, the Chiefs blasted the Broncos. We've got a large picture of the Chiefs. They were wearing their orange jerseys, or red and, I guess, yellow, kind of burnt orange, I don't know. There's a picture of the Chiefs guy. The Broncos guy's trying to tackle him. The Broncos are wearing white uniforms with blue and orange trim and white helmets, in fact. I've never seen the Broncos wear white helmets. And Chiefs guy is really just stiff-arming the Broncos guy out of the way. The caption reads, Chiefs running back Emmett Johnson, number 10, rushes the ball against Denver Broncos linebacker Alex Singleton at Geha Field at Arrowhead Stadium. The Chiefs won Monday Night Football 31-10. And in that game, Kenneth Walker III, in his first game for Kansas City after signing from the Super Bowl champ Seahawks in February, having won the MVP honors in the Super Bowl, Kenneth Walker delivered a Kansas City masterpiece in his debut, and the Chiefs announced their return to form with that 31-10 win over the visiting Broncos. Fellow former Super Bowl MVP Patrick Mahomes threw touchdowns to Walker and Rashee Rice and ran for a 15-yard score of his own. In baseball, the Yankees dumped the Minnesota Twins to seal their postseason bid. Yankees currently sit at 87 wins, 63 losses, and they've clinched the playoffs. They're 3.5 games behind the Tampa Bay Rays at 90-59, with the Red Sox at 82-68. Behind them, they're probably going to get in on the wild card. Still some games left, though. It's like anywhere from 10 to 12 games left, depending on the team. Cardinals beat the Giants 2-1. We had the Tigers beating the Blue Jays 6-5, which is a big game for the Blue Jays. They are jostling with the Cleveland Guardians for that last wild card spot. Speaking of the Guardians, they lost as well, so they'll stay one game ahead of the Blue Jays in the American League wild card race. Meanwhile, the White Sox only have a game and a half over the Guardians. In that division, White Sox sit at 77-73. Orioles beat the Mets 2-1, Cubs 7, Braves 3. Padres beat the Rockies 8-7. Angels ended their losing streak to beat the Mariners 6-4. Diamondbacks beat the Marlins 8-7 as Corbin Carroll hit a two-run walk-off homer with one out in the ninth to beat the Diamondbacks, who overcame two different three-run deficits to beat the Marlins. And now it's time to head for the life section. That's page 4D on the top left of 4D for Dear Abby, Abigail Van Buren. Drama queen disrupts gatherings without even being present. Dear Abby, a good friend in our prayer circle, Diane, has a friend, Susie, with whom several of us once socialized. We've all distanced ourselves because Susie has anger and stability issues that have become increasingly frequent since her former spouse has begun dating again. Diane allows Susie to verbalize all kinds of half-truths and act out with volatile behavior, which some of us feel is basically encouraging destructive mental health. While some of us suspect Diane enjoys the drama of recounting Susie's latest issue, others believe she thinks she's being there for Susie. Since so much of each meeting is now focusing on Diane's description of Susie's latest tantrum, how can we encourage her to help Susie get the counseling she needs to get past not only her divorce, but also the results of several years of negative behavior, and focus on the real reason we're gathering? That's from Caring Friend in Ohio. Dear friend, has it occurred to you that instead of praying, which is what those meetings are supposed to be about, Diane has hijacked the purpose of the meeting with gossip when she describes in detail poor Susie's antics? Tell Diane that if she really wants to help her friend, she should encourage her to get professional help. Dear Abby, I live in a neighborhood that has no sidewalks, and I vacation in a busy coastal area that has narrow roads. My dog and I walk at least once a day along these roads, and I've noticed that many pedestrians don't know which side of the road to walk on. According to scouts, you should walk facing traffic. This makes sense because you can see the vehicles coming toward you and move out of the way if they do not or cannot move around you. These days, electric cars are so quiet that many walkers don't hear them coming. Driving when you never know where walkers will be is dangerous, too. Please get the word out to walk or jog facing traffic, but not down the middle of the road. Thanks. That's from a dog walker in Iowa. Dear Walker, I have long thought that my column serves as a sort of extended community billboard. Your safety message is an important one. Dear Abby, we get three today. We need advice on the polite thing to do when you observe something on the face of a person you are talking to. Should you A, motion with your finger on your face that an object has been observed, tell the person discreetly, or C, say or do nothing? Does it make a difference if the person is a friend, spouse, or casual acquaintance? In the case of a spouse or good friend, should the observer suggest removing it? Does the same thing apply if you notice a zipper undone, button unfastened, clothing untucked, a smudge, tear, or wet spot? That's from Different Opinions. Dear Opinions, I think the kind choice would be to inform the person of the problem indiscreetly, which would cause the least confusion and embarrassment. If appropriate, offer to help and see if it is welcome. I think that's the right answer, Abby. If I have something on my face and somebody doesn't tell me, that means they're not my real friend. Now we'll hop right next door to that column to the horoscopes, still on page 4D on the top right. Above the jumble, we're not going to read that today. Aries, infatuated, beware. You may only like what this person represents, not who they are. Taurus, are you and your partner truly equals? A power imbalance becomes evident as Venus and Pluto clash. Gemini, doing someone a favor, with a catch, avoid making unfair demands. Cancer, feeling desired? Someone wants to possess you. You may want that too. Leo, are you being coerced? A loved one is making unfair demands. Virgo, having difficulties with a coworker? Venus's clash with Pluto.
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7: Hi, this is Bridget with the Washington Post. Tuesday, September 15th. Trump, Vance, open midterm campaign tour as GOP troubles deepen. The president and vice president are trying to rescue Senate candidates in North Carolina and Kansas, states Republicans carried 2 years ago, by Natalie Allison and Isaac Arnsdorf. Fresh off basking in the praise of adoring supporters at the GOP midterm convention, President Donald Trump and Vice President J.D. Vance kick off their first swing of midterm campaigning in earnest this week, with trips that betray how much trouble their party could be in. Trump, returning from a weekend retreat to his Ireland golf course, is scheduled on Wednesday to visit North Carolina, where his hand-picked Senate candidate, former Republican National Committee Chairman Michael Whatley, trails former Governor Roy Cooper, Democrat, by 7 points in a recent high-quality poll. Vance, meanwhile, plans to travel to Kansas on Monday to campaign for GOP Senator Roger Marshall, whose re-election race appears too close for comfort for Republicans. The visits reflect how much the political environment has shifted against Republicans since 2024. Trump won North Carolina by 3 points in 2024, and Republicans haven't lost a Senate race in Kansas since 1932. Both Trump and Vance intend to increase the pace of their campaign travel as the midterm election nears, White House advisors with knowledge of their schedules said. Trump's political team has consulted closely with Whatley's campaign about where and how to hold a rally that would have the most positive impact on the race, according to an advisor with knowledge of those discussions. The advisor, like others interviewed for this article, spoke on the condition of anonymity to discuss internal deliberations. North Carolina's early timeline for sending mail-in ballots was an impetus for starting Trump's fall campaign swing there, the person said. On September 4th, North Carolina began mailing absentee ballots to those who had requested them, making it the first state to do so. Only a small percentage of voters there cast ballots by mail, but even narrow margins could matter as the race is expected to tighten. The president in recent weeks has increasingly expressed a commitment to campaigning in person for vulnerable midterm candidates, saying both in private and public that he is willing to do so. Aides have drafted a travel schedule for him for the coming weeks, but it's unclear how closely he will hold to it, the advisor said. The cadence will be determined in part by what non-campaign business arises. I know I've got to get out there, Trump has remarked, the advisor said. And Trump, over the past couple of weeks, finally began approving campaign spending from his aligned super PACs after leaving vulnerable Republican candidates wondering when he would open the coffers, and frustrating some on his own political team who had hoped to begin spending earlier. Vance will hold an event with Trump super PAC in Kansas. The vice president's campaign stop coincides with an anti-fraud news conference he is holding just over the state line at a law enforcement facility in Kansas City, Missouri. But Vance decided to visit the region and campaign for Marshall based on his personal affinity for the senator, according to three people briefed on the plans. Republicans have quietly raised alarms about Kansas for 2 months after internal polls showed Marshall up by just several points, a closer-than-comfortable margin for a Republican incumbent in a state Trump won by 16 percentage points in 2024. Marshall won by an 11-point margin in his 2020 race. Strategists from both parties say the race is closer than expected. Vance's visit is the first action by the Trump team that signals they believe Marshall could use reinforcements. A person with knowledge of the planning of Vance's Kansas trip maintained, however, that Republicans have strong confidence Marshall will win. In addition to the problems Republicans face nationally, persistent inflation, the war in Iran, and Trump's unpopularity, Marshall, an obstetrician, faces criticism over past lawsuits to collect debts from patients. Local TV news has been airing interviews with patients who Marshall's office took to court for failing to pay their bills, sometimes resulting in arrests. During a debate with his Democratic opponent Saturday at the Kansas State Fair, Marshall faced chants of "shame on you" from the crowd when he explained he followed common business practices. Despite the cheerful showing in Dallas, Republicans enter the peak campaign season with a pile-on of discouraging signs. Democrats have gained an average 8-point lead on the generic congressional ballot, according to polling analyst Nate Silver, and Trump's approval is still around record lows. Surveys also suggest that much of Trump's support is soft, and that Democrats have greater enthusiasm about voting. Inflation stayed at a 3.4% annual rate in August, and crude oil climbed above $100 a barrel as fighting once again escalated in the unpopular Iran war. In most of the closest races, Democratic candidates have raised more money than their Republican opponents. Republicans are counting on Trump's war chest to come to the rescue on that front. Since Labor Day, a super PAC run by his allies has pumped more than $74 million into Senate and House battlegrounds. Most of the House races where Trump is spending are toss-ups or seats where the party hopes to go on offense. The exceptions are two open seats, Kentucky's 6th District and Texas's 35th District, where the group bought ads despite a likely Republican rating from the Cook Political Report. In Kansas, frustration with Trump's policies has been brewing for months among farmers. A Republican operative with knowledge of the state's dynamics told the Washington Post this summer. Sorghum farmers were already hurting from reduced Chinese purchases, resulting from Trump's trade war. And then ranchers objected to the administration's plans to ease beef prices through imports. Jobs are also at risk from Trump's threat to ban planes from Canadian jet maker Bombardier, whose U.S. headquarters is in Wichita. Glenn Brunkow, president of the state's Farm Bureau, who has long supported Trump, said after the beef decision, that Trump was selling out American farmers and ranchers to buy votes in November, and he urged him to reconsider the plan, which Brunkow called anti-American in nature. Governor Laura Kelly, a Democrat who is term-limited and retiring, told reporters last week that Kansas has come a very long way wherein we're included in the swing states. She predicted the state would elect another Democrat to succeed her and send the party's nominee, Adam Hamilton, a United Methodist megachurch pastor, to the Senate. Trump wants to push tempo of AI race, countering tech leaders' call for slowdown. Leaders at Anthropic, OpenAI, and Google endorsed limiting the pace of AI development and have been discussing the creation of a new safety body by Ian Duncan and Garrett DeVink. The leaders of three of the industry's most powerful artificial intelligence companies are calling for a pact to slow down their frenetic competition while privately discussing the creation of a new safety body, citing their fears that AI may spiral out of control. President Donald Trump, who has made AI a centerpiece of his economic agenda, is pushing in the opposite direction. Trump appeared to dismiss suggestions companies should slow their progress in comments made Sunday in Ireland. The president followed up with a social media post Monday, saying the only safeguard the nation needed was a strong leader. We already have tremendous criminal and regulatory power over these companies, Trump wrote on his Truth Social site. There is a sick conspiracy going on against AI and data centers, and the only one that is happy about it is China. Whoever wins AI wins. The president's comments come just a day after Dario Amodi, chief executive of leading AI company Anthropic, posted an online essay calling for the industry to agree to limit the pace of AI development to allow safety measures to catch up. Within hours, the idea had been publicly endorsed by Sam Altman, CEO of ChatGPT maker OpenAI. Demis Hassabis, the influential former head of Google's AI unit, and SpaceX CEO Elon Musk. Some Democrats responded by calling for Congress to step up scrutiny of the AI industry. On Monday, Senator Jackie Rosen, Democrat Nevada, called on Senator Ted Cruz, Republican Texas, to bring Musk, Amodi, and Altman before the Commerce, Science, and Transportation Committee for a hearing on how to help U.S. companies lead while also increasing guardrails on AI. This powerful technology can have the power to cause catastrophic damages if we don't act to impose guardrails and safety mechanisms, she said in a statement. House Speaker Mike Johnson, Republican Louisiana, said Monday that a meeting between Trump and the leaders of the major AI labs to discuss the situation could happen later this week or early next week, but he criticized the idea of congressional action on AI. The reflex of legislative bodies is to cover things up with red tape and hyper-regulation. If you do that, then you lose your edge, and that is a national security concern for the American people, Johnson told reporters. Even before the public show of unity over the weekend, Anthropic, OpenAI, and Google were discussing the potential creation of a new industry body to set safety standards for the fast-moving sector, according to three people familiar with the talks who spoke on the condition of anonymity to describe the private dialogues. The discussions were first reported by tech industry news site The Information. The creation of a standards body could be a stepping stone to reaching agreement to reduce the pace of AI development. Amodi, in his Saturday essay, cited an influential vision for an AI safety body proposed in July by Hassabis, who still holds a senior role at Google. Hassabis, on Saturday, linked his earlier proposal to the idea of slowing AI development. Dario's essay points to the right path forward. Hassabis wrote in a post on X, endorsing Amodi's call for an AI slowdown. This is also why we recently put out our proposal for an industry-wide standards body for frontier AI. The public and private discussions about slowing and regulating AI development raise the unprecedented prospect of leading companies in notoriously cutthroat Silicon Valley voluntarily softening competition. Anthropic, OpenAI, and Google are collectively worth almost $6 trillion, and Anthropic and OpenAI have both filed paperwork to list shares on the stock market. Amodi, in his essay, called on the U.S. government to issue a narrow antitrust waiver to enable the discussions between the companies. Progress has been rapid and will continue to be, but it should be slower, Altman wrote in a post on X late Sunday. No amount of American competitive pressure should justify recklessness. The calls for a slowdown and new industry rules are set to intensify a political firestorm over whether the U.S. government should more strictly regulate AI, with national and geopolitical implications. After recent incidents in which AI agents in development by OpenAI, Anthropic, and Meta hacked into other companies, increasing numbers of politicians in both major parties have called for new limits on the technology. But Republican leaders, including Trump and Johnson, have consistently voiced skepticism of or opposition to new AI regulations, citing the need to stay ahead of China on the crucial technology. Vice President Vance told reporters Monday that he thought there were risks involved in AI, but that he was skeptical of the industry's calls for the government to step in. I feel a little bit weird about the fact that you have so many frontier AI tech companies coming to the government and begging the government to regulate them, Vance said. It feels a little bit to me like a bit of a Trojan horse. Amodi, in his essay, wrote that he hoped it would be possible to eventually strike a global agreement on slowing AI development that included China, but that it would be risky. If we greatly restrain our AI capabilities in the belief that China will do the same, and then China defects, AI could be so powerful that such a defection could lead to their geopolitical dominance, he wrote. An OpenAI spokeswoman referred to a company blog post last week that said it wanted to work with others in the industry to set standards. We have entered a different phase of AI capabilities, and everything should be on the table, including considering what can be built voluntarily outside government as an immediate step, wrote Chris Lehane, OpenAI's head of global affairs. The Washington Post has a content partnership with OpenAI. A Google spokesperson referred to Hassabis's X post endorsing Amodi's call for a slowdown. Anthropic did not respond to a request for comment. Repeated warnings. This weekend was far from the first time that U.S. AI leaders had issued stark predictions of the immense danger their technology could pose, or the need to restrain its development. Altman, in 2023, told Congress that his firm's technology could cause significant harm to the world, and urged the creation of a new government department to regulate AI. Amodi, in 2025, suggested he believed there was a 1 in 4 chance that AI wipes out the human race. But both men have also said their companies must develop AI faster to show the world how to do it so safely. Amodi has said Anthropic's rivals and other countries like China may not take the same ethical care if they build super advanced AI first. That history was cited by some political and industry leaders as reason to be skeptical about the motivations of the weekend's talk of an industry-wide compact to slow AI development. I find it rich that these guys are calling for a slowdown when they've been the ones racing ahead full speed, without any care for the havoc they've unleashed. Representative Josh Gottheimer, Democrat, New Jersey, said Sunday on X. He called for national mandatory rules of the road on AI. David Sachs, formerly Trump's AI and crypto czar, said the slowdown proposal appeared to be aimed at hobbling competitors. The easiest way not to build superintelligence is for you to agree not to build it, he wrote in a post on X, addressed to Amodi and Altman late Saturday. Demanding your preferred regulatory framework as the price of that will look like blackmail of the public and the political system. Some leaders of major U.S. AI companies have pushed back on earlier conversations about the need to slow down AI development. Meta CEO Mark Zuckerberg has positioned himself as an AI optimist who believes the technology's benefits will far outweigh its harms. Spokespeople for Meta did not return a request for comment. Jensen Huang, CEO of AI chipmaker NVIDIA and one of the most influential tech leaders in the world, has also voiced skepticism of calls to limit or slow down AI development. On Monday, Huang was on stage at a tech conference when he received a call from Trump, according to a video of the exchange posted on social media. Huang put Trump on speakerphone, and the president told the room that suggestions it is necessary to limit AI development and data center construction in the United States are a hoax. Huang said that he agreed. "You're right. We're not going to let that happen, sir," he said. This far-out idea could enable solar panels to work at night. A vision revolving around space lasers is attracting serious investment as a way to help solve the world's energy shortage. By Evan Halper and Leili Nazarova. In a laboratory amid Northern Virginia's sprawling data centers, a group of scientists is looking very far outside the box for a solution to overwhelmed power grids. They want to harness the sun's rays and shoot a kilometer-wide laser, they prefer the term power beam, down from satellites in space to solar panels on Earth. The idea is to overcome solar power's biggest weakness, that it stops working when there is no sunlight. If all goes according to plan, a big if, as this is a vision innovators and investors have been chasing for decades, those beams could turn the energy industry on its head. They would enable off-the-shelf solar panels to generate electricity even at night, and could more than triple the amount of energy produced by a conventional solar farm. As the scientists in Ashburn, Virginia, tinker with photovoltaic films, infrared rays, and heat-resistant metals, a large wall-mounted digital clock counts down toward January 2028. That's the deadline their four-year-old startup, Overview Energy, has imposed for beaming its first batch of power from space. "We really believe that we are able to provide utility-scale power with this technology," said co-CEO Darko Filippi. He estimated that his company could supply a quarter of the new energy the United States will need over the next decade, with no new construction on land. Not everyone is convinced that the answer is in the stars. space solar energy has long been dismissed as too impractical, too dangerous, and too expensive. The technology may work, said Amory Lovins, a Stanford physicist and co-founder of the energy think tank RMI. But I have serious doubts the economics do. He said other technologies can produce abundant, even round-the-clock, clean power for much cheaper. The outlook for the renegade space solar industry, though, has changed markedly in recent months. Like fusion power plants, tiny nuclear reactors, and other sci-fi-worthy ideas that were largely written off years ago, this one has come roaring back as tech companies and investors grasp for solutions to a power crunch that threatens to stymie the growth of artificial intelligence and chill the U.S. economy. Meta has signed a contract to secure the first gigawatt of capacity Overview helps generate for its data centers. Big solar manufacturers are scurrying to design new products that could be used by a growing constellation of firms looking to make energy in space with an array of technologies. The U.S. Department of Energy is invested in helping space solar startups and university labs speed up development. The science underpinning Overview's business plan dates back to NASA's study of power beaming in the 1970s as a possible solution to that era's energy crisis. The system would be built around thousands of satellites orbiting thousands of miles above Earth, collecting energy from uninterrupted sunlight and sending it down as invisible near-infrared light. Solar farms would be equipped with beacons that could guide a beam their way. A beam could be pointed toward any such beacon at any given time, and Overview would be able to constantly move power to areas most in need, as determined by its tech company and utility company clients. Overview's executives maintain that the beams would not be concentrated enough to be dangerous to humans on the ground. If you can stand in the sun, you can stand under this, said Abdullah

huge potential costs to make the technology operational. Building the satellites, each the size of roughly 2 football fields, and catapulting them into orbit would be a massive undertaking. It is one thing to do some experiments with this technology, said Henry Hertzfeld, a research professor of space policy at George Washington University. It is another to send lots of these things into space. There are real questions about whether the launch capability will be there. Company officials acknowledged that it will be expensive to generate the first megawatts of power that would come from the planned 2028 demonstration. But Overview is betting that launch costs would plummet over the next decade, as companies such as SpaceX and its competitors vow they can accommodate an explosion of space-bound energy infrastructure. SpaceX itself is building factories to produce solar panels for use in orbit. Others in the space industry are not so confident about launch prices going down. They note that demand for satellite launches from all manner of industries is expected to soar. Hertzfeld said he is also unconvinced that all safety questions have been answered. Even if it is not meant to be used as a weapon, it could still interfere with communications or flight navigation or other things, he said. Meta is willing to bet the obstacles can be overcome. If the technology were to be a success, it could cure some of the company's biggest headaches. Silicon Valley firms are struggling to lock down the power they need to fuel data centers. Their plans for developing more capacity are meeting intensifying resistance in communities across the country, as the environmental impact and the costs associated with the AI build-out trigger a fierce backlash. The idea that the energy equivalent it takes to power entire large cities could be generated without building anything new on Earth is enticing. Space solar has the potential to deliver uninterrupted energy to the grid by building on existing solar infrastructure. This means no new land, no fuel, and solar at night. Nat Sahlstrom, Meta's Vice President of Energy and Sustainability, said in an emailed statement, "Some potential customers may prefer to wait to see if it all works out. For them, Al Shakarchi has a marketing line ready. In our early years, we are only going to be able to provide this energy to a limited number of customers," he said. "If you are not in our queue today, then it will be a long time before you are able to see this energy. That's an advantage that you are ceding to the companies you are competing with." Overview is not the only option. It is among several space solar startups jockeying to show they can use space technology to produce clean energy at competitive prices. The methods of harnessing sun power vary widely. Some envision using it to power data centers floating in space. "The markets see space as the next growth area," said Danielle Merfeld, Global Chief Technology Officer at Qcells, one of the largest solar panel manufacturers in the U.S. "Our investors are definitely expecting space will be the next frontier for solar. The company has entered a partnership with the Georgia Institute of Technology to advance space-based solar power research, and it has launched a new space solar research and development team in Atlanta." There are still a lot of challenges for space solar, but we are also now seeing the pathway for solving them, said Ali Hajimiri, co-director of the Space-Based Solar Power Project at Caltech. He has been working for 13 years on satellite systems that would beam microwaves down to Earth. "Microwaves can cut through clouds and precipitation in ways that Overview's infrared lasers cannot. But there's a catch. They can't generate power through conventional solar panels already on the ground.
Existing solar farms would need to be retrofitted into

0: entirely, adding to the project's potential cost. Hajimiri argues it can all be done economically, resulting in abundant electricity at prices competitive with energy from conventional technologies. The open question is whether existing technologies anchored to the Earth will be quicker than any space-based invention to solve the economic and environmental challenges unleashed by a worldwide surge in energy demand. The cost of storing solar and wind energy in giant industrial-scale batteries continues to plunge, Levin said. At the same time, the solar industry is working with communities on designs that are more efficient, less land-intensive, and built to integrate with agricultural operations rather than displace farmland. Levin suspects advancements in the batteries that turn solar energy from an unpredictable, intermittent technology into one that can boast the reliability of coal or nuclear power could make space solar obsolete for creating energy on Earth before it even makes it into the mainstream. Like so many other advancements in energy, though, space solar is driven not just by cost and climate concerns. There is also the China factor. Beijing is rapidly scaling up its extraterrestrial solar industry, raising concern that this will become yet another crucial sector that was innovated here and then ceded to our rival. Such concerns are top of mind for the Trump administration, which a couple of weeks ago announced it would invest $12 million to accelerate product development at universities and space solar firms. President Donald Trump has branded solar power part of the scam of the century, along with wind power. But as China races ahead with technologies that harness the sun's power from space, the Department of Energy has declared the promise of near-constant power from space-based solar a development that could further the Trump administration's space superiority agenda. Supreme Court blocks sweeping mail ballot restrictions for midterm elections. The Trump administration had said its new restrictions were necessary to prevent fraud. By Justin Juvenal, Patrick Marley, and Mark Berman. The Supreme Court on Monday blocked the Trump administration from moving forward with unprecedented new restrictions on mail ballots for the pivotal midterm elections. The ruling, a major defeat for President Donald Trump, leaves intact election procedures and prohibits changes that could have had significant impacts for millions of voters set to vote by mail in contests that will determine which party controls the House and Senate. About one-third of voters used mail-in ballots in 2024. In a brief order Monday evening, the majority did not explain its reasoning for leaving in place a lower court order blocking the administration's plans. The majority wrote that the Trump administration was unlikely to succeed on the merits of its challenge to the lower court order. Justice Brett M. Kavanaugh wrote in a concurrence that in his view, there was at least a fair prospect the administration's actions were within its authority. But he continued, it would be arbitrary and capricious to impose the changes in the midterms because state and local authorities would not have time to implement them. Two other conservative justices, Samuel A. Alito Jr. and Clarence Thomas, dissented from the High Court's decision Monday evening. Alito, joined by Thomas, wrote that organizations challenging the plans probably lacked standing, and that states doing so were making arguments unlikely to succeed. States had said there were practical issues involved in implementing the administration's changes so close to the midterms, Alito wrote, adding that he took that problem seriously. But he wrote that states challenging the plans and the courts bear a substantial share of the blame for the timing, saying the litigation and earlier court orders had effectively shaped the calendar. Election administrators in a number of states run by Democrats and Republicans alike have said it would be extremely challenging, if not impossible, to implement the administration's changes with less than 2 months to go before elections. Some states have already started sending out mail-in ballots, and others will soon follow. An anonymous federal whistleblower also warned that voters could be disenfranchised and ballot delivery disrupted, asserting that the system created to implement the plan was rushed and did not undergo adequate testing. The Trump administration disputes that characterization. The Supreme Court's decision ends, for now, a dizzying legal battle among blue states, voting rights groups, and the administration that has ping-ponged through the courts in recent weeks. The Trump administration says the new restrictions, which were laid out in a March executive order, are necessary to prevent voter fraud. Trump has long claimed without evidence that voter fraud, particularly by non-citizens and with mail ballots, is rampant, but studies have found such instances are rare. Under Trump's plan, states would have to use ballot envelopes containing barcodes to combat fraud, and they would have to provide the federal government with lists of voters who are eligible to receive mail ballots. The U.S. Postal Service would not deliver ballots in states that don't hand over lists and would need to approve ballots in thousands of electoral districts. States and voting rights groups argued that Trump had overstepped his authority, since the Constitution assigns election administration to the states and Congress. They also said the plan would cause electoral chaos. The rule would disrupt the administration of mail voting mid-election and disenfranchise eligible voters nationwide, including voters in all-mail states like Colorado and Utah, and elderly, rural, and disabled voters who must vote by mail, the League of Women Voters and other groups wrote in their filing with the High Court. Colorado Secretary of State Jenna Griswold, Democrat, on Monday evening, called the Supreme Court's ruling a victory for democracy. Colorado is among the 24 states that sued over the postal rules. Trump's attempt to sabotage the 2026 elections has failed, she said in a statement. The voting rights groups that challenged the rule changes also celebrated. This executive order was a blatant power grab designed to silence voters and undermine our elections. But it failed because the people and the law were on our side, said Virginia K. Solomon, president of the nonprofit group Common Cause. The White House and Justice Department did not immediately respond to requests for comment Monday night about the Supreme Court's ruling. The High Court's order dealt only with applying the changes to the upcoming midterms. The case now returns to the lower courts, where legal fights will continue over whether the order can be implemented in future elections, including the 2028 presidential contest. That legal battle could return to the Supreme Court in the years ahead. The administration last week had asked the justices to overturn a preliminary injunction by U.S. District Judge Indira Talwani, an Obama appointee in Massachusetts, that blocked its plan from going into effect. The rule ensures that states remain responsible for determining voter eligibility and eligibility to vote by mail, and it does not dictate ballot content, mailing or receipt deadlines, or ballot counting procedures, the appeal said. The rule thus plainly does not seize control of states' administration of elections. It simply imposes reasonable preparation requirements for certain election-related mail. On Sunday, a day before the Supreme Court weighed in on Talwani's ruling, a federal judge in D.C. issued a separate ruling blocking the Trump administration's plan from taking effect. District Judge Carl J. Nichols, whom Trump appointed during his first term, wrote that plaintiffs challenging the administration's plan had shown it likely exceeds the authority Congress conferred on the Postal Service. The Trump administration on Monday sent Nichols's opinion to the Supreme Court as the justices weighed Talwani's ruling. In a filing, Solicitor General D. John Sauer said that if the high court stays Talwani's ruling, it would require lower courts to also pause Nichols's order. The rapid-fire legal moves underscored the urgency of the matter for the Trump administration and the dwindling time officials had to get the executive order in place for November. Some states have already set in motion voting for the November 3rd elections. Officials in some places, including Wisconsin, North Carolina, and Alabama, had begun sending out mail-in ballots, and voters have in some cases submitted theirs. More states will follow suit in sending out ballots in the days and weeks ahead. The executive order requires states to upload lists of voters to a portal being created by the U.S. Postal Service that has yet to be unveiled. The federal whistleblower said that the portal could result in many voters not receiving mail ballots. The Postal Service had adopted a 0% failure policy, which might result in an entire batch of ballots being rejected if a single barcode sampled by a Postal Service employee did not match information submitted to the portal, the whistleblower said. One batch could contain tens of thousands of ballots. The Postal Service has designed a system to disenfranchise millions of Americans, said Senator Richard Blumenthal, Democrat, Connecticut, who made the whistleblower complaint public. A Postal Service spokesperson maintained in a statement that the system would perform well, saying Americans can have confidence that their election mail will be handled securely and delivered reliably. Lower courts have sided with two dozen states and the voting rights groups, finding that the Trump administration did not have the power to regulate the administration of state elections. The Trump administration appealed some of those rulings to the Supreme Court in August on narrow technical grounds. It argued that the lawsuits against his executive order were premature because the Postal Service had to finalize its rules for implementing the plan. The High Court agreed and the cases were dismissed. But soon after the Postal Service finalized its order, the states and the voting rights groups renewed their challenges. The cases wended back to the Supreme Court in recent weeks. Many states face looming deadlines to begin sending out absentee ballots, and some would have to replace envelopes, train staff, and make other changes to comply with the order. Such preparations can take a year or more. 100 election officials from across the country submitted a friend of the court brief, saying Trump's plan could wreak havoc with elections, and it was too late to implement it. The court should understand that what hangs in the balance is every eligible voter's right to cast their ballot and have it counted, they said in the brief. A dozen Republican-led states also weighed in, asking the court to greenlight the plan and saying it would shore up confidence in voting. They called the changes common sense. Allowing the federal government to promulgate final rules advancing election integrity reforms enhances the ability of states to ensure the security of mail voting within their jurisdictions, the Republican states wrote. Trump has been trying to exert greater federal control over elections. The administration this month asked the Supreme Court to clear the way for states to have access to a database that would allow them to verify that voters are citizens. Trump has also been pushing the Senate to pass the Save America Act, which would require voters to prove their citizenship to register and to show photo identification when voting. He aired debunked claims about vulnerabilities in election systems during a primetime television address in July, fired members of a federal bipartisan election commission, and threatened to withhold funding from states that do not make changes to electoral procedures. Why a lawyer who launched the Christian legal movement believes it's gone astray. John Whitehead says this is not what he envisioned when he launched the Rutherford Institute in 1982, by Michelle Borstein. In the before times, when Americans weren't yet debating whether Starbucks holiday cups were Christmassy enough, or whether bakers should make cakes for same-sex weddings, a lanky Southerner named John Whitehead started something totally new, a Christian religious liberty law firm. It was hard to raise money, Whitehead recalled, or get support for the firm, even from evangelical leaders, for Christians fighting in court for the right to homeschool or a police officer wanting to wear a cross to work. They said Christians don't sue, or that Christians shouldn't get mixed up with the government, or they didn't see the cause as a donor draw, Whitehead said in an interview. I made appointments with these fancy ministers, but no one seemed interested. Today, the Christian legal movement Whitehead helped pioneer is worth hundreds of millions of dollars and has touched many aspects of American life. Its firms, many sprinkled with his former protégés, have been on a winning spree at the Supreme Court, overturning long-standing legal limits on religious expression by public officials, expanding religious exemptions, and elevating the place of religious exercise to its highest point in modern times. But Whitehead says the movement is not what he envisioned when he launched the Rutherford Institute in 1982. The cause has become dangerously politicized and intertwined with right-wing politics, he says, wrongly staying quiet as Muslim rights are under attack, and as President Donald Trump allows immigration enforcement officers into houses of worship. While religious liberties-focused law firms have successfully argued in federal courts to greatly expand what it means to freely exercise one's faith, Whitehead says the movement has wrongly elevated the rights of conservative Christians over those of religious minorities. He points to new laws in a handful of states mandating public schools to prominently hang the King James Version of the Ten Commandments, and threats last month by Texas officials against airports that offer foot washing stations for Muslim travelers. We started out trying to protect the little people, Whitehead said. Now leaders in the movement are sitting in the White House with Trump. They're now part of the nationalist movement. Religious liberty is a constitutional principle, not a political program. These days, Whitehead spends his time preparing for cases, writing essays, and appearing on podcasts from his small Florida town, calling out his former colleagues for appearing at the White House or framing religious liberty as affiliated with a specific political party. He has become persona non grata in the movement, one former colleague says, and that is all right with the iconoclast Whitehead. This is not faith. This is blasphemy baptized in nationalism, Whitehead and his wife Nisha Whitehead wrote in March of Trump and Defense Secretary Pete Hegseth's use of religious language to promote the war in Iran. In October, after then-Homeland Security Secretary Kristi L. Noem prayed in public at an ICE facility in Portland, Oregon, he wrote that her actions were not Jesus's Christianity. It is Christianity draped in the flag and wielding the weapons of war. Others who have worked with the Christian legal movement are also sounding the alarm. It's become a partisan issue, said Douglas Laycock, a prominent religious freedom scholar who worked with the Christian legal movement on influential and triumphant Supreme Court cases, including one in 1993 involving a Santeria group's right to use animal sacrifice in worship. Religious liberty is for everyone. Making it partisan is not good. As a young man, Whitehead was hostile toward religion and the Vietnam War, protesting even while he was serving in the Army in Fort Hood, Texas. He graduated from the University of Arkansas School of Law and grew his hair long. He was a self-described Marxist and hippie. Whitehead says his life changed forever in the 1970s when he came across the apocalyptic blockbuster, The Late Great Planet Earth. The book, by the evangelical writer Hal Lindsey, argued the apocalypse was coming by comparing prophecies in the Bible and current events. Whitehead was enthralled, became a Christian, and for a time studied to be a pastor. Eventually, he returned to lawyering and embraced religious liberty cases. Newly zealous, he wrote a book arguing that America should be an explicitly Christian nation, a position embraced in recent years by Hegseth, House Speaker Mike Johnson, Republican Louisiana, and other Trump allies. By the late 1980s, evangelical activists like Focus on the Family founder James Dobson and Campus Crusade for Christ founder Bill Bright were starting to agree with Whitehead's belief that Christians needed to work to influence the courts and the culture. Rutherford was growing its staff and opening offices across the country. The firm took on mostly small pro bono cases, representing a Christian girl in Virginia who was told she couldn't read a Bible on a public school bus, and a Hindu who refused jury duty on religious grounds. But Whitehead's alliance with conservative Christian activists didn't last. One breaking point was his decision in the late 1990s to represent Paula Jones, a former Arkansas state employee who said President Bill Clinton had sexually harassed her while he was Arkansas governor. Whitehead said the case was simply about showing even presidents aren't above the law, but other conservative Christian legal groups saw it as salacious. He was going off on various things, said Matt Staver, founder of Liberty Council, one of a slew of Christian religious liberty firms that cropped up after Rutherford. Staver also pointed to Whitehead's founding of Gadfly, an offbeat culture magazine that was like a totally different universe for Christian conservatives. He didn't seem to have a clear voice, and it raised a lot of concern. The country was becoming more secular and socially liberal. Causes such as abortion, contraception, gay rights, and women's rights were increasingly challenging religious conservatives. Whitehead, who had argued in the 1980s that rights for LGBTQ people threatened Christians, was shifting too. By the mid-1990s, he was criticizing an amendment to the Colorado state constitution that barred communities from passing laws to prohibit discrimination against gay and transgender people. To him, that case was just as much about constitutional rights as the case of the Virginia girl on the bus. Colorado voters approved the amendment. He started moving away from Christian nationalism, which he says was the result of thinking differently about who Jesus really was. We're here to care for others, he says now. After the terrorist attacks of September 11, 2001, some Christian firms, already more focused on conservative causes, began outright hostile advocacy against non-Christians, especially Muslims, said Daniel Bennett, a John Brown University political scientist. One sued an Islamic community center trying to open a couple of blocks from the site of the attacks. The firms broke from left-leaning organizations such as Americans United and the American Civil Liberties Union, which argued that religious liberty needed to be balanced with other individual protections, especially civil rights protections. The Christian religious liberty movement became extreme, said religious liberty scholar Marcy Hamilton. She pointed to a legal tussle with advocates who wanted to broaden religious exemptions so landlords would not be required to rent to single mothers or unmarried couples under new fair housing laws. Whitehead found himself somewhat in the middle, a place that maybe made sense for someone who counted among his best friends the evangelical theologian Francis Schaeffer and the left-wing singer Pete Seeger. He praises recent Supreme Court decisions affirming the protection of religious exercise, including a 2025 ruling that suburban Maryland parents' religious rights were violated when the school system refused to let them opt their children out of book readings that involved same-sex couples. And he criticizes some Democratic actions, including pandemic-era restrictions on houses of worship that were stricter than those on other public spaces. He says he finds value in some proposals of the Trump administration's Religious Liberty Commission, including efforts to create more Know Your Rights materials in places like schools and hospitals. However, he said, the Christian legal movement is part of a lot of overstepping. Okay, that's all the time that we have for today. Thank you.
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4: And coming up next on the Talking Information Center, it's the New York Times. 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
0: Hi, this is Bridget with the New York Times, Tuesday, September 15th. As Supreme Court weighs Trump mail ballot plan, another judge blocks it. The ruling by a lower court judge was another blow to President Trump's effort to make voting by mail harder. The Supreme Court is also considering the Trump plan. By Zach Montague. As the Supreme Court weighs the legality of a Trump administration plan to change mail-in balloting, a second lower court judge ruled overnight on Sunday that the plan is likely illegal and should be blocked before the November election. The ruling by Judge Carl J. Nichols, a Trump appointee, delivered another blow to President Trump's effort to add new conditions that could make it harder to vote by mail and easier for the federal government to scrutinize state voter rolls while searching for evidence of fraud. The Supreme Court is considering a similar ruling by a different federal judge based in Massachusetts. Judge Indira Talwani, an Obama appointee, has repeatedly found that the plan is likely unconstitutional and could not be implemented so close to the election without disenfranchising voters. Judge Nichols of the Federal District Court in Washington wrote that the Trump administration had not identified any evidence that there will be significant fraud in the upcoming elections if he halted the rule. On the other hand, he wrote, there was an increased risk that a significant number of otherwise appropriate absentee or mail-in ballots will ultimately not be counted in the upcoming elections if the rule took effect. The public has a strong interest in ensuring that doesn't happen, he wrote. Judge Nichols's ruling came in a lawsuit brought by a coalition of Democratic-aligned groups, including the Democratic Senatorial Campaign Committee, as well as a number of civil rights organizations. The Massachusetts suit was brought by a coalition of Democratic state attorneys general and voting rights groups. Judge Nichols ruled in May that he could not stop the Postal Service from drafting the rule or preemptively declare it would necessarily be illegal before it was finalized. The Supreme Court similarly ruled last month that it was premature for the courts to intervene to stop Mr. Trump's plan. But Judge Nichols said he would review the issue after the Postal Service finalized the regulation, which it did in August. His finding that the proposal now should be blocked could offer a preview for how the justices view the issue. In a court filing on Monday, the Trump administration formally alerted the Supreme Court about Judge Nichols's ruling. Lawyers for the Trump administration told the justices that if they allowed the Postal Service plan, it would mean Judge Nichols would be required to immediately lift his block and clear the way for the ballot screening rules. The new rule stemmed from an executive order Mr. Trump signed in March, directing the Postal Service to pre-register voters casting their ballots by mail, and declined to deliver ballots from anyone whose information was not submitted by their state election officers. Judge Talwani, who considered the separate legal challenge in Massachusetts, had found that the rule likely violated the constitutional authority given to states to run their own elections. But Judge Nichols focused on another issue, the absence of any federal statute by which Congress gave the Postal Service the power to screen voters. As the government concedes, the Postal Service could issue and enforce the rule only if Congress gave it the authority to do so. But here, no statute grants the Postal Service the power to issue key parts of the rule, he wrote. He focused on an online portal the Postal Service has said it is building that would let states upload the names and addresses of voters that they deemed eligible to vote by mail. The relevant laws do not authorize the agency to create a data collection system for mail-in and absentee voters, he wrote. Despite the lawsuits, a number of Republican-led states have indicated in court that they would voluntarily adopt the new procedure and were taking steps to comply if the courts ultimately allowed it. Voting rights groups had argued that it would be nearly impossible to ensure the lists were up to date or counted people who had moved or recently registered in a new state. They warned that the new rules would very likely lead to improperly rejected ballots. State election officials have warned the plan could cause chaos. In some states, the mail ballots have already been distributed to voters. Judge Nichols appeared to agree, writing that the rule appeared certain to cause delays and mistakes at several stages. That could include the building of the portal, which has not yet opened, and the Postal Service's new role screening outbound ballots and confirming that each absentee and mail-in voter matches information in the portal, he wrote. Plaintiffs have demonstrated that there is an increased risk that a significant number of absentee or mail-in ballots will ultimately not be counted, he wrote, noting that the Postal Service was likely to handle more than 50 million pieces of federal ballot mail this election season. News analysis. Russian strike on train station near Poland is seen as warning to Kyiv's allies. The attack on Ukraine's rail network, which connects the country to the West, was a jab at Europe, officials said. By Gina Smilek and Lara Jakes. Ukraine's rail network is a link to the West. With airspace over the country closed, its trains crawl toward the border day and night, ferrying officials and dignitaries like Jared Kushner, along with ordinary people, to and from the capital, Kyiv. The railway is a lifeline and a potent symbol of support. European officials said that Russia's weekend strike on a station near Ukraine and Poland's border, which hit perilously close to departing foreign visitors, including the former CIA director, David Petraeus, was an attack not just on Ukrainian infrastructure, but on those ties. Russia is attacking trains using increasingly sophisticated weapons that Ukraine is struggling to match. On Monday, the Kremlin spokesman, Dmitry S. Peskov, did not deny the strike on the route that Ukrainians called the Peace Express when it carried Trump administration envoys to Kyiv last week. Our military is carrying out its tasks across the entire territory of Ukraine. They are continuing to do so and will continue to do so, Mr. Peskov said. European leaders said the attack was part of an escalating Russian campaign to create confusion and to weaken the Western alliance at a particularly dangerous moment for Ukraine. It is clearly meant to scare Western countries from supporting Ukraine, from going to Ukraine to show support, Kaja Kallas, the European Union's top diplomat, said on Monday. The question for us is, what do we take from that message? Governments and researchers have accused Russia in recent years of sabotage and of hybrid attacks aimed at Ukraine's allies. A drone containing an explosive device was found in the freight terminal of an airport in Leipzig, eastern Germany, last month, an incident that Berlin blamed Moscow for. Misinformation and election interference by Russia have become common. So has GPS jamming, which can disrupt communication and navigation. The timing of the attack was notable. The drone strike hit a train near one ridden by Mr. Petraeus and came shortly after the departure of another, which was carrying the former British Prime Minister Boris Johnson and other European politicians and diplomats. The NATO Secretary General, Mark Rutte, said the strike had shown desperation on the part of President Vladimir V. Putin of Russia. NATO would respond, Mr. Rutte said, by doubling down on support for Ukraine and with potential covert action. Philip Bednarczyk, the Warsaw office director at the German Marshall Fund, a research institute, said that Russia's attacks served to test over and over again whether NATO allies were committed to defending one another. Mr. Bednarczyk pointed out that while incidents so far had been isolated, many in Poland were bracing for further escalation this winter, perhaps even into something coordinated. Mr. Bednarczyk said that he already knew friends who had begun to avoid taking the train into Kyiv from Warsaw, opting to drive instead. It's an important artery, he said of the rail link to Poland. Prime Minister Donald Tusk of Poland said that Russia's escalation was becoming a reality and that he would review plans to protect his country's railways and industries. He added that the most recent strikes showed that Russia was more willing than ever to deploy longer-range, high-precision jet-powered drones to threaten NATO. We do not want to give in to nervousness. Emotions are the last thing needed here, Mr. Tusk said. But there is no doubt that we, together with our allies, must be prepared for a joint response should the need arise. In Kyiv, the chief executive of the National Ukraine Railways said Russia was overwhelming trains with recently developed drones that can carry hundreds of pounds of explosives when crashing into targets. I understand we cross so many red lines in this war. But how in the world can hitting a passenger train be even accepted as something that is not immediately seen as a war crime? The executive, Alexander Pertsovsky, said in an interview, A passenger train is not different from a passenger airplane, especially in the country that has no airspace open. Still, he said, Russia's tactics had not deterred dignitaries who continued to travel to Kyiv on Monday, including the Speaker of Japan's House of Representatives. Russia's latest strike came while European nations have been considering how they can best support Ukraine as the war becomes ever more costly and the fighting shows no sign of ending soon. The European Union finalized a support package of 90 billion euros, about $100 billion, for Ukraine this year. But Kyiv's financial needs are growing under a barrage of Russian attacks, reviving a conversation among European nations about how to continue the financial backing. Some countries are again contemplating whether it might make sense to use Russian sovereign assets frozen in Europe to support Ukraine, an idea that was considered but ultimately rejected last year. Petteri Orpo, the Prime Minister of Finland, said on Monday the train station attack had been an attempt to break European unity, adding that Moscow was wrong to think such efforts would succeed. This is a very dangerous game they are playing now, Mr. Orpo said. Alligator Alcatraz used small cages as calming areas, report says. The Department of Homeland Security's internal watchdog provided new details about conditions at the now-shuttered Florida Detention Center. By Madeline Ngo, Hamed Aliaziz, and David Ovalle. A state-run immigration detention center in the Florida Everglades failed to comply with a host of federal detention standards, creating cramped conditions and confining migrants in small metal enclosures, according to a new report by the Department of Homeland Security's independent watchdog. The report said the use of the enclosures was unprecedented among facilities that the watchdog, the department's Office of Inspector General, had previously inspected, and presented significant risks to detainees' health and safety. It focused on a high-profile facility known as Alligator Alcatraz, which came under intense scrutiny before it closed this summer. The report raised further questions about a facility that became synonymous with the Trump administration's harsh treatment of immigration detainees. President Trump had joked that the location was in such a remote area that detainees would have to learn how to run away from an alligator. It was shuttered after criticism about conditions and cost, and after enduring legal challenges. Federal investigators found that the metal enclosures, each providing only about 18 square feet of floor space, were used as calming areas, where at least 79 detainees were held for periods ranging from several minutes to nearly 2 hours. Although facility staff said that detainees asked to spend time in the enclosures, federal investigators found at least one instance in which the enclosures were used to discipline a detainee who failed to comply with a lawful command. The use of such restrictive spaces is highly unconventional and does not align with standards for humane treatment, the report said. Facility staff said detainees were not locked in the enclosures, but federal investigators found locking mechanisms on them. The average time detainees spent in the enclosures was about an hour. The Department of Homeland Security said that the facility was managed by the state of Florida, but that conditions there were consistent with the same federal detention standards employed by previous administrations. All detainee facilities are clean, and any allegations of inhumane conditions or excessive use of force are false, the department said in a statement. Speaking on Monday at a news conference in Lakeland, Florida, Governor Ron DeSantis said he had not read the report, but he defended conditions at the facility, which he said was a crucial part of the state's efforts to remove criminals in the country illegally from the streets of Florida. When they set it up, their goal was not only to meet the federal standards, but to actually exceed the federal standards for detainee conditions, Mr. DeSantis said. Alex Lanfranconi, the governor's communications director, defended the use of the enclosures and said in a statement that the left-wing media wants to focus on a confinement area for violent criminal aliens who have proven they cannot remain peaceful while awaiting deportation. While it adheres to all federal standards for criminal confinement, we'd make it even smaller if we could, Mr. Lanfranconi added. Investigators found that the facility complied with intake and use of force standards, but that it did not comply with a variety of national detention standards related to medical care, food service, personal hygiene, and recreation. The report said the facility's staff failed to provide detainees with sufficient living space. National standards require detainees to be given at least 75 square feet of floor space per person. But at maximum capacity, the housing units at the facility only provided 28 square feet per detainee, according to the report. Federal investigators also noted that one freezer at the facility was operating above the recommended temperature, which they said could result in food spoilage and increase the risk of illness for detainees. Facility staff also said that detainees showered only 3 times a week, which prevented them from maintaining good personal hygiene, the report said. National standards typically require that detainees have daily access to showers. Federal investigators also found that the facility's showers were infested with small bugs, particularly on the ceilings. In July 2025, Florida quickly erected the detention center on a training airport in a rural area between Miami and Naples, championing the facility as part of the state's efforts to assist President Trump's crackdown on immigration. They even erected an alligator Alcatraz sign on a road to the facility, which critics denounced as cruel. The facility costs state officials more than $1 million per day to operate, including for trucking in water and wastewater disposal. Florida officials closed the facility this summer, citing the impending hurricane season, even though detainees had spent the 2025 season at Alligator Alcatraz. The Inspector General's report adds to the lingering fallout over Alligator Alcatraz. Florida lawmakers this month approved $250 million in additional funding for the Emergency Management Agency to help cover outstanding bills related to immigration enforcement, including Alligator Alcatraz. The federal government had earlier agreed to reimburse more than $600 million for expenses related to that facility and another one upstate, although much of that money is still unpaid. Also this month, two Alligator Alcatraz guards were arrested on allegations that they had struck a detainee. They face misdemeanor battery charges in Collier County, Florida, and have pleaded not guilty. Although the Department of Homeland Security has maintained that the state had authority over the facility's day-to-day operations, the Trump administration has faced growing scrutiny over the treatment of migrants in detention facilities overseen by Immigration and Customs Enforcement. The deaths of at least 3 detainees in less than 8 months at Delaney Hall, a privately run immigration detention center in New Jersey, have recently raised questions about the quality of medical care provided to migrants. The New Moscow, a digital utopia doubling as a surveillance trap. Cutting-edge technologies have reshaped the Russian capital, making it safer, more convenient, and more closely watched. By Ivan Necheparenko. On the surface, today's Moscow is a technological wonderland. You can use your face to pay for almost anything, like subway fares, or even to finalize the purchase of an apartment. Robots scurry across sidewalks, making 15-minute grocery deliveries. And driverless taxis are set to begin commercial service this year. Underpinning many of the modern amenities is a robust digital infrastructure developed by the city government that has made life not only easier, but also safer. Policing, aided by digital tools, has helped cement Moscow's transformation from the raw, unforgiving place it was 25 years ago, plagued by home burglaries, street muggings, and murders. But there is a cost to the convenience and security, an expanding surveillance state. Moscow's roughly 300,000 CCTV cameras make it one of the most heavily watched cities in the world. It is impossible to avoid a lens while simply walking through the city. The same cameras that whisk subway passengers through turnstiles are also used to monitor and flag people. In April, a Russian rock musician was detained by the police at a railway terminal in St. Petersburg after surveillance cameras mistook him for a similar-looking Ukrainian public figure wanted by the state. After checking his face and pulling at his hair to ensure it was not a wig, they let him go. The CCTV network is linked to biometric databases. Submission of biometric data is voluntary in Russia, but it is encouraged in widespread advertisements, and citizens cannot take full advantage of digital services without complying. These databases help the authorities target political dissent in addition to crime. Biometric feeds can be used to hunt down critics of the government after they hold gatherings. The days when outspoken Russians could flee to remote towns to avoid the authorities, as they did during Stalin's purges, are largely over. As of July, around 10 million Russians were using biometrics-driven applications in some form, and the Kremlin wants to increase that number, pushing citizens to adopt the tools for identification not only at train stations, but also at airports. This year, Moscow City Hall announced that a biometric system would recognize passengers on buses and trams, automatically deducting their fare once they confirmed the transaction in an app. Other major European cities also have large CCTV networks, most notably London. Moscow's, however, is more centralized and uses biometrics to identify people spotted by cameras with fewer restrictions. With Russia's war in Ukraine, the stakes behind the growing surveillance have become higher. Rumors of a new wave of military conscription, the first major mobilization since the early months of the war, have swept through Russia. While in the recent past it was relatively simple to evade a draft because enlistment offices were buried under paper files, artificial intelligence-enhanced digitized systems make that almost impossible now. The authorities introduced electronic summonses that carry the full legal weight of paper notices after thousands of Russians fled the draft in 2022. In March, Vlad, 28, an art and fashion photographer, received a summons to appear at a military enlistment office for a mandatory medical examination. Through the State Services app, a centralized portal for government services, medical care, and identity verification, he learned that he had been barred from leaving the country until he complied. Vlad, who asked that his last name be withheld for fear of repercussions, said he now lived in fear as he defied the summons, which he believes could be a prelude to being sent off to war. "There is total control because you give up so much data that your every step can be traced," he said. He has stopped using the subway, terrified of the cameras. Kremlin-aligned analysts argue that the government is using convenient apps and data collection to build a system that is more responsive to people's needs than what can be provided by Western democracies.

appointed to Moscow under its longtime mayor, Sergei Sobyanin, and to Shenzhen, the Chinese high-tech megacity, as urban models superior to Western capitals. Sobyanin's approval rating is high, not because the elections lack competition, Mr. Kuznetsov said in response to written questions, but because the city government genuinely works in the interest of its residents. The Russian authorities, however, can be quick to pull the plug on the networks undergirding these digital amenities when they perceive a security threat, highlighting a tension between technocratic agencies and the security services. In March, for instance, mobile internet services were abruptly shut down for more than 2 weeks across much of central Moscow, including in the subway system, temporarily rendering many of the city's prized digital services useless. Residents were left stunned by the blackout, which some analysts speculated was a result of intense state paranoia after the assassination of Ayatollah Ali Khamenei in Iran. Russia is going to go back to a situation 25 years ago where you have patchwork globalization, said Jeremy Morris, an ethnographer who is one of the few Western academics who continue to conduct fieldwork in Russia. You could go into one place and it would be super, super cybernetic and technological, he added. And then you walk out of the zone of coverage and you're back to a basic economy. According to a Russian official involved in developing digital infrastructure, who spoke on the condition of anonymity because he was not authorized to speak publicly, a quiet war is being waged within the state. Technocratic agencies like the Ministry of Digital Development, he said, are colliding with the Federal Security Service, or FSB, specifically its notorious political policing department. While it has access to digital tools, the FSB was not involved in creating them. It favors old-school analog methods of monitoring and controlling society, the official said, even if that means breaking the technology that the technocrats spent billions building. The FSB's stance is partly driven by institutional self-preservation, as AI threatens to erode the justification for its sprawling apparatus of human agents, the official said. Ultimately, both the digital and security agencies are competing for the ear and mind of one man, President Vladimir V. Putin, who has demanded that the government develop AI while insulating it from Western influence. In April, speaking at a high-profile Kremlin meeting on AI, Mr. Putin framed the stakes in existential terms. The sovereignty of the Russian state in the near future, and without exaggeration, its very existence, depends on our ability to perform well in AI, along with digital platforms and autonomous systems, he said. Yet, for all of its ambitions, Russia lacks the infrastructure and hardware to develop the technology in isolation from China and the United States. Western sanctions related to the invasion of Ukraine have limited Russia's access to cutting-edge chips, and many of its top technical minds have left the country since the war began in 2022. Russia's two flagship AI models, one developed by the country's largest state-owned bank and the other by its leading domestic tech company, were inspired by or heavily rely on Chinese open-source architectures. In the end, said Ilya Grashchenkov, a Moscow-based political analyst, Russia is likely to be defined by what he called an attempt to combine the seemingly incompatible. That, he said, involves building an external digital perimeter to close the country off from the world, while accelerating digitization within Russia. Vlad, the photographer who received the military summons, said he would gladly do away with the frictionless, high-tech conveniences if it meant getting back the freedom that was truly missing.

0: Life in Russia, he said, now resembles living in an oxygen mask. News analysis. Saudi Arabia faces worst-case scenario after being rebuffed by Trump. The kingdom is in a state of strategic shock after coming under attack from an emboldened Iran and failing to win more U.S. military support, analysts say. By Vivian Nareem. Saudi Arabia has increasingly found itself caught in the middle of the war between the United States and Iran. Now, the kingdom's leadership is assessing dwindling options on how to respond. In recent weeks, the Iran-allied Houthi militia in Yemen has repeatedly attacked the kingdom, threatening to throttle its ability to export oil and piling pressure on the global economy. But Saudi Arabia has been left frustrated and disappointed by President Trump's reluctance to confront the Houthis, former diplomats and analysts say. The kingdom's diplomatic efforts to engage with Iran have also had limited results. A meeting planned on Monday between officials from Iran, Saudi Arabia, and other Gulf countries was abruptly postponed on Sunday night, as the gap between their positions remained vast. Right now, the Saudis are really frustrated, said Michael Ratney, a former U.S. ambassador to Saudi Arabia. In some sense, it's their worst-case scenario. The Saudi government's Center for International Communication, which fields queries from journalists, did not respond to a request for comment. The kingdom's conundrum underscores the heavy costs that the U.S.-Israeli war with Iran has imposed across the Middle East, including on countries whose leaders opposed the war or have sought repeatedly to bring it to an end. In the first few months of the fighting, Saudi Arabia was relatively untouched by Iran's retaliatory attacks, compared with its neighbors. Now, with no end to the hostilities in sight, Iran is seeking greater leverage over the United States. And Saudi Arabia, the world's largest oil exporter, until the war knocked it down the list, has become a primary target. Over the past 2 weeks alone, Saudi Arabia has faced Iran-backed attacks from the east, the south, and the north. A Saudi oil tanker was struck in the Strait of Hormuz at the end of August, killing two sailors. On Friday, the Houthi militia, which had already declared a blockade on Saudi oil shipments through the Red Sea, seized territory on an important global shipping route and trounced Saudi allied forces in Yemen. The same day, the Saudi authorities announced that they had been forced to shut down a critical oil pipeline, blaming a drone attack by an Iran-backed Iraqi militia. The pipeline had become a key alternative export route for Saudi Arabia to get its oil to the Red Sea, after Iran effectively choked off the Strait of Hormuz. The reason a country like Saudi Arabia invests so heavily in developing a security partnership with the United States is for just this sort of eventuality, said Mr. Ratney, the former ambassador. Crown Prince Mohammed bin Salman of Saudi Arabia, the country's de facto ruler, had reasons to be confident in that partnership. For years, his government has invested billions of dollars and extensive political capital in building personal relationships with Mr. Trump and his family. But when the Crown Prince asked Mr. Trump last week to take military action against the Houthis, the president declined, according to officials with knowledge of the conversations. Saudi officials and pundits have been clear that the kingdom does not want to fight the Houthis alone. That is especially true because an earlier military campaign that Saudi Arabia led against the group turned into a decade-long quagmire. This demands international support, not only from Saudi Arabia and regional countries. Abdul Rahman Al-Rashid, a columnist close to the Saudi government, wrote in a Saudi-owned newspaper on Saturday. Mr. Trump, however, appears reluctant to get involved. Already confronting one open-ended conflict with Iran, with an overstretched navy and a diminishing munitions stockpile, it's unsurprising that he does not want to open this new front, said Dan Shapiro, a former top Middle East policy official in the Pentagon during the Biden administration. But it is bitterly disappointing to the Saudis. On Saturday, Mr. Trump told journalists on a trip to Ireland that the Houthis had called us and they don't want to fight with us. There's just one country that they're not too happy with, and we'll get that straightened out, he added, referring to Saudi Arabia. Mohammed al-Bukhaiti, a Houthi political official, denied that the group had reached out to the United States. We did not communicate with Trump, nor did we ask him not to attack us, he said. Whether the United States gets involved in Yemen is still a matter of discussion, and Washington is continuing to assist Saudi Arabia with intelligence, said Vice Admiral John W. Miller, a retired U.S. Navy commander in the Middle East. Saudi Arabia is now likely to turn to diplomacy, according to Barbara Leaf, a former Assistant Secretary of State for Near Eastern Affairs at the State Department. Despite years of Saudi, U.S., and Israeli bombing campaigns against the Houthis, no one has come up with a military solution for dealing with them, she said. Saudi Arabia could also work with its neighbors and Iran to hammer out an ugly set of arrangements to bring the war with Iran to an end, she said. The kingdom could look to China to try to find a solution, but Beijing's previous diplomatic efforts in the region have not led to lasting peace deals, she noted. China brokered a rapprochement between Saudi Arabia and Iran in 2023 that has since frayed. For now, Saudi officials are unlikely to complain publicly about the United States, however frustrated they feel, analysts said. They're not going to show some sort of distance, she said. They're going to have to generate some other diplomatic effort. I have a lot to say. Brain implant helps a disabled patient speak. In the latest advance in brain-computer interfaces, a company said its wireless device enabled speech even when a patient just imagined saying words. By Pam Bellick. In a step forward for the cutting-edge field of brain-computer interfaces, a patient with a paralyzing neurological disorder used a brain implant to converse in real time, even when she was simply thinking about what to say, a company said it would announce on Monday. The development by the company Paradromics marks the latest advance for these experimental devices, known as BCIs, systems that involve implanting electrodes in the brain that read neurological signals and decode those signals through artificial intelligence. The 68-year-old Michigan woman, who has lost most of her speaking ability, was able to use the device to have spontaneous conversations via a computer-generated voice, including on the phone with her grandchildren. When she physically tried to speak, her brain generated signals that were read by the electrodes transmitted through AI and displayed on the computer screen, which spoke the words aloud. The system could also produce speech when the woman imagined what to say without moving her speaking muscles. Because the Paradromic system is wireless and doesn't require the patient to be connected by a cord to a computer, experts said, it offers a demonstration of how patients who have lost the ability to speak might be able to eventually use the technology in their daily lives, greatly improving their ability to communicate with family, friends, and coworkers. The woman, the first patient in the Paradromics clinical trial, was implanted with the company's Kinexus BCI system, which contains more than 400 electrodes, in June at University of Michigan Health. The trial will include 10 patients around the country with various disorders that cause speech and limb paralysis, such as stroke and amyotrophic lateral sclerosis, said Dr. William Marks, Chief Clinical Officer of Paradromics. The patient, whose name was not disclosed, has primary lateral sclerosis, which weakens neurons that control movement for talking, swallowing, and walking. She retains some ability to use her speaking muscles, but her words are barely understandable to most listeners, Dr. Marks said. The results reported Monday have not yet been peer-reviewed or published in a journal. Matt Engel, the founder and chief executive officer of Paradromics, also said the system was able to detect and tell the difference among signals the woman's brain generated during different activities related to communication. There were distinct patterns generated when the woman was physically trying to talk, thinking of what to say, or hearing what others said. We can see the representation of words and phonemes, whether she tries to say it, she imagines it, or even if she just listens to it, Dr. Engel said. Experts said that while aspects of Paradromics developments have also been achieved by others working on brain-computer interface technology, the company's results are notable, particularly because the system is wireless and self-contained. Their demonstration gets us one step closer to clinical reality for restoring speech communication for people with severe paralysis, said Dr. Edward Chang, the chairman of neurological surgery at the University of California, San Francisco, who is not involved in the Paradromics trial and whose lab has pioneered and advanced developments in the brain-computer interface field. He added, "It's wonderful how much progress has been made since we first showed this was possible just 5 years ago." His lab and other researchers have also studied imagined speech representations in the brain and have enabled patients to produce spontaneous speech. But in much of the research, people needed to be connected to a computer with a cable attached to a port in the head, an arrangement that posed a risk that the site might become infected and required people to be tethered to the computer. A video provided to the New York Times by Paradromics showed the woman being asked earlier this month by members of the research team to say whatever she'd like. She smiled and slowly spoke a scarcely intelligible sentence, which the system quickly decoded and read out with a computerized voice that said, "Okay, I have a lot to say." Later in the video, she was asked what advice she would like to give to her grandchildren. "Pray continuously," she said. Asked if she felt she was learning how to use the device better, she said, "It's a work in process." Vikash Gilja, Paradromics' chief scientific officer, said that the system worked just as well when the patient whispered, which was less effortful for her. If she imagined the words, the decoding was a little less clear, almost like it comes in and out of focus, Dr. Gilja said, adding that he thought it would improve as the patient practiced. One goal of the technology, he said, is to make it easier for patients to learn how to use the system without the burden of trying to move their muscles for speech. Being able to distinguish the patterns of brain signals for imagining speech and listening to it is also important, he added, so that patients can control whether and when they would want their internal monologues to be shared with others. With advances in technology and artificial intelligence, the brain-computer interface field is making strides. In another development on Monday, a study by Dr. Chang's team, published in Nature Neuroscience, showed that in three patients with paralyzing conditions, a single array of implanted electrodes could simultaneously decode signals for speech and physical gestures like a hand wave, a thumbs up, and a head nod. Previously, brain-computer interfaces have addressed either speech or movement deficits, but the new study put those functions together and found that, by doing so, patients' ability to communicate improved. It is a step towards BCIs that can control the whole body in the digital world, Dr. Chang said, like in the movie Avatar. Companies and researchers have a variety of brain-computer interface approaches. The University of California, San Francisco, TEAMS method surgically places electrodes on the brain surface. The approach of Paradromics and Neuralink, another company in the field, involves surgery to implant electrodes below the brain surface. Other approaches are less invasive, including one that involves electrodes delivered into the brain with a catheter inserted in a blood vessel in the neck. The less invasive approaches are intended to be more affordable and minimize the potential risks of brain surgery, while the more surgically invasive approaches are designed to detect more specific signals, recording from individual neurons. Some electrode arrays that penetrate the brain's surface have had good performance only for several months because of issues with stability or scarring, but others have enabled meaningful long-term performance, Dr. Chang said. An important milestone for Paradromics will be to prove that their technology remains stable in patients for many years. The Food and Drug Administration's Investigational Device Program granted permission for the clinical trial, and company officials said they expected Paradromics would need to complete a larger trial before applying for FDA approval of the device in several years. Bob Mackie, designer who dressed every spangly woman in show business, dies at 87. His sequined gowns and outrageous costumes threw clouds of glitter at American fashion for over half a century. By Penelope Green. Bob Mackie, the exuberant costume and fashion designer whose glittering, beaded, sequined, rhinestoned, feathered, and often winged creations bedecked, bedazzled, and elevated performers like Carol Burnett, Diana Ross, Tina Turner, Bernadette Peters, Bette Midler, Mitzi Gaynor, Liza Minnelli, Elton John, RuPaul, and most memorably and enduringly, Cher, as well as an 11.5-inch model named Barbie, died on Monday in Palm Springs, California. He was 87. The death at a hospital was caused by pneumonia, Joe McFate, Mr. Mackie's longtime design director, said. He dressed every spangly woman in show business. Frank DeCaro, the author of Unmistakably Mackie, The Fashion and Fantasy of Bob Mackie, 1999, said in an interview. You can mention some of the greatest names in fashion, and the average person won't be able to conjure up, for example, a Giorgio Armani suit. But if you say to an American of a certain age, what is a Bob Mackie? They know exactly what you're talking about. Mr. Mackie got his start in Hollywood, dropping out of college to sketch for the costume designers Jean-Louis and Edith Head. But it was television that made his name. When Carol Burnett put together her variety show in 1967, she picked Mr. Mackie to design the costumes. At the time, he was in his late 20s, though he looked about 12, Miss Burnett often said. Over the show's 11 seasons, he created an average of 60 costumes a week for Miss Burnett, Harvey Korman, Vicki Lawrence, Tim Conway, and Lyle Waggoner, as well as the show's guest stars and supporting performers. The skits, of course, were comedic gold, and Miss Burnett said that she frequently found her characters through Mr. Mackie's designs. For Mrs. Wiggins, the dim and indifferent secretary, whom the IQ fairy never visited, in Miss Burnett's words, he assembled a frosty blonde wig, a push-up bra, and a tight black skirt that wasn't quite tight enough from Ms. Burnett's lanky frame. "Stick your behind back into it," he instructed her, and the character's mincing walk was born. The show was known for its zany movie parodies, and when it took on a scene from Gone with the Wind, renamed Went with the Wind, in which the heroine, fallen on hard times, has a dress made out of her curtains, Mr. Mackey asked the prop department for a curtain rod so he could fashion his own version for Ms. Burnett as Starlet O'Hara. It was such an instant, irresistible sight gag that Ms. Burnett made sure to warn Mr. Corman, playing Rat Butler, beforehand so he wouldn't lose his composure on stage. "That gown is gorgeous," Rat exclaimed in the skit. "Thank you," Starlet replied. "I saw it in the window and I just couldn't resist it." Mr. Mackey's curtain dress is now in the permanent collection of the Smithsonian National Museum of American History in Washington. Television variety shows were the closest thing to movie musicals, as Mr. Mackey liked to say, particularly in the 1970s. They were nightly extravaganzas that delivered high-wattage stars and over-the-top, glamorous fashion to America's living rooms. Sonny Bono and Cher had veered from their folk roots and were playing Las Vegas when CBS hired them to do a weekly show. Mr. Mackey had seen photos of them, and as he told Vogue, which put together an oral history of the designer in 2019, they were kind of like New Age cave people. There they were in their fur vests and funny pants and belts, and just a whole look that nobody had had up until that time. The producers, he added, didn't know what to do with Cher, but Mr. Mackey did. He noted that she was built just like Ms. Burnett, a perfect size 6 with no cleavage, a human clothes hanger. Their collaboration, first on the Sonny and Cher Comedy Hour, which ran from 1971 to 1974, delighted television audiences and confounded the network's censors, as Mr. Mackey bared more and more of Cher's extraordinary physique in ever more outlandish get-ups. Mr. Mackey recalled a censor complaining of one outfit that revealed the undersides of Cher's breasts. The industry term was underboob. "Well, if we stand her on her head," he retorted, "it will just be cleavage." Later, Cher became the first person allowed to show her belly button on television. "People can watch a show and see people stealing hubcaps, and then they can go out and steal hubcaps," she told TV Guide. "But I don't think my show will provoke anybody into stealing a belly button." Reviewing Cher, her post-divorce variety show that ran for 11 months in 1975 to 76, Newsweek declared that the performer played second banana to the show's real star, a cool, hip, certifiably freaky costume designer named Bob Mackey. "Television hasn't shown so much glitter and flash since NBC did a special on Liberace's closet." As Mr. DeCaro observed, he brought glamour to a sequin-starved America. In the process, Mr. Mackey's name became a gay touchstone. For gay kids sitting at home like me or RuPaul, looking for a way out of our drab surroundings, Bob Mackey was the portal, Mr. DeCaro said. He made women look like drag queens, but in the best possible sense. He was a window into a glamorous, funny, inclusive glitter world. For me, the ultimate Mackey moment was when the first Cher special ended in a sea of white balloons, and it's Bette Midler, Elton John, Flip Wilson, and Cher all dripping with mirror tiles and looking like glamorous disco balls come to life. Okay, that's all the time that we have for today. Thank you.
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2: Here's the forecast for the Boston and South Shore area on the Talking Information Center from the National Weather Service. For today, sunny, temperatures in the upper 60s. Partly cloudy overnight, temperatures in the mid-50s. Wednesday, sunny, temperatures in the upper 70s. The sun rose this morning at 6:25, setting at 6:54 this evening. Stay tuned for more. Heading your way next on the Talking Information Center.
3: Hello?
4: Man, where are you? This wedding is lit. I thought you were coming.
3: Ooh, I can't. I'm in bed with the flu.
4: The flu? You didn't get a flu shot?
3: I wish I did. I can't believe I'm missing out on Greg's wedding.
4: Whoa, whoa, whoa. Grandma's about to crowd surf.
3: Grandma's about to what? What?
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9: Hello and good morning. My name is Susan. Today is Monday, September 14th, 2026. I'll be reading today from the news in USA Today. Our first article, Cuba in crisis, caught between two worlds. Economy stuck in no man's land. The article was submitted to USA Today by Rick Jervis. Havana. Oscar Fernandez marveled at the rows of dehydrated mango and pineapple as he stood in the aisle at Trader Joe's in Washington, D.C., wondering how to get his Cuban company's mango slices on those shelves. By the end of a prestigious 6-week fellowship to America, he had crammed his suitcase full of dried bananas, mango slices, pineapple rings, and pineapple with chili. Those 60 packages from stores across 9 cities would help him research and develop how private Cuban businesses could break into the United States market. Back in Havana, he hatched a plan. Quote, "We have our sights set on Trader Joe's," Fernandez told USA Today while touring the Havana facility for his company, Deshidratados Habana. "Our products line up perfectly with theirs." But Fernandez knows his company has a ceiling. Even after Cuba changed its laws September 2nd to allow private businesses to deal directly with foreign companies, he's at the mercy of the stalled negotiations between Cuba and the United States. A U.S.-imposed oil embargo, along with decades of neglect and mismanagement from the Cuban government, has nearly crippled Cuba's energy grid. The crisis has led to island-wide blackouts and water and food scarcity in many parts of Cuba. New United States sanctions and long-standing restrictions have stunted Cuba's private business growth, and in some cases has forced them to close. Fernandez's company is no stranger to obstacles, dealing with a stifling lack of resources, including turning an old pizza oven into a food dehydrator. His business has grown from producing 60 pounds of dried fruit a day when it launched in 2021 to more than 660 pounds today, shipping to France, Italy, and Germany. A new factory, cobbled out of old shipping containers on the outskirts of town, could produce more than 16 times that amount. But Fernandez's predicament underscores the dichotomy of U.S. policy towards Cuba. For years, United States officials have urged Cuba to open its economy and empower its private sector, but sanctions aimed at punishing regime leaders and fomenting political change on the communist island have stunted its growth. "The mango tree doesn't care who the United States president is," Fernandez said. In June, Cuban officials announced 176 economic reforms that analysts say are some of the most significant economic changes in the country's recent history. The Cuban government announced some of those key measures. Became law, including eliminating a cap on the number of employees and allowing direct access to foreign trade. The moves show Cuba depends on its growing private sector. Carlos Luis Jorge Mendez, Cuba's Deputy Minister of Foreign Trade and Foreign Investment, told USA Today in an exclusive interview August 28th in Havana. Today, 40% of the country's goods are imported by private Cuban companies, up from 17% at the end of last year, he said. There are more than 11,300 micro, small, and medium-sized predominantly private enterprises operating in Cuba, according to government figures. The United States policy is stunting that momentum, Mendez said. Secretary of State Marco Rubio has insisted there is no such thing as private enterprise in Cuba. The government has its tentacles in the entire economy. After a round of sanctions in July, foreign companies, fearing U.S. repercussions, diverted shipping containers bound for Cuba to other ports across the Caribbean, disrupting supply chains and delaying shipments of food, medicine, and other vital items. Many private companies lost access to their products for weeks, driving up costs and prices for their Cuban customers. Every time a step is taken, whether a small move or a profound economic transformation, you run into obstacles designed so that Cuba doesn't function properly, Mendez said. U.S. officials, quote, want us to operate as a market economy, yet they won't let us function as one, end quote. Just 2 years ago, Fernandez, a former economics professor, would have blamed Cuba's clunky bureaucratic system and lack of economic freedoms for any challenges to Cuba's private sector. Today, however, he points squarely at the United States policy. Quote, right now I don't feel there are any domestic restrictions whatsoever, end quote, Fernandez said. The main obstacle right now is the critical situation the country is facing, which deeply affects us, and great uncertainty regarding the United States government's actions. The mango tree doesn't care. Rotting mangoes sparked the idea. Fernandez read with alarm and curiosity how farms across Cuba were tossing acres of mangoes because they did not have the resources to harvest them all. Cuba produces more than 440,000 tons of mangoes a year, but half that may go unpicked and rot on the ground, Fernandez said. If there are no farmers, no transport company, no fuel to harvest the crops, or if a processing contract falls through, whatever the case, the mango tree doesn't care, he said. The fruit falls, and it goes to waste. In 2020, as the coronavirus pandemic canceled his classes, Fernandez began experimenting with drying ripe plantains, mangoes, and pineapples. He enlisted an industrial designer to turn an old pizza oven into a dehydrator into the side patio of his parents' house. It didn't exist in Cuba, Fernandez said. You had to go and do it yourself. He burned countless batches of fruit at first until he attached discarded cooling fans from an old personal computer to the dehydrator. Eventually, the contraption worked, producing chewy, flavorful mango slices. In December of 2021, he launched Deshidratados Habana. In the warm shade of his parents' patio, gloved workers peeled and sliced mangoes and plantains by hand, arranged them on the dented trays of the pizza oven-turned dehydrator, and later packed them. Trucks he purchased backed right up to the swinging gate and ferried the fruit to markets and restaurants across Havana. He marketed it his own company on Instagram. Diplomats living in Havana loved the dried mangoes and pineapple. Some bars around the city bought his dried lime rounds to toss into cocktails. But Fernandez quickly realized exporting the fruit was the way to make the real money. So he started shipping his fruit to distributors in Italy, France, and Germany. As his company grew, Fernandez needed money to buy more equipment and pay employees. He persuaded a Cuban-American friend who was pursuing a doctoral degree in the States to take out a student loan and lend him the cash. He repaid the loan in monthly payments to the friend's family in Cuba, saving his friend remittance fees. He bought two industrialized-sized dehydrators from the United States through a Canadian company, since importing directly at the time was barred under Cuban law, he said. That's when we started dreaming big, Fernandez said. We wanted to become a full-fledged factory. He worked out an agreement with the Cuban government to take over a bankrupt medicinal herb plant near the airport in Bojeras, about 14 miles south of Havana. He leased the land for 20 years and built a 1,100-square-foot facility made from modified shipping containers. When the factory opens later this year, it should produce 5 tons of dried fruit a day, Fernandez said. The number of employees is expected to jump from 21 today to 84 when the factory opens to 250 within 2 years, he said. In 2024, he became the first Cuban ever to win an Eisenhower Fellowship, a prestigious 6-week program named for the 34th United States president. As he described his dry fruit production, other fellows kept telling him, "You've got to go to Trader Joe's." Up until then, he said, "I had no idea what that was." His visit to the supermarket chain in Washington and other cities revved him with new, renewed ambition. Someone gave him a copy of a book by Joe Columba, the chain founder, called Becoming Trader Joe, How I Did My Business My Way and Still Beat the Big Guys. He crammed it into his suitcase along with the fruit samples. Fernandez and his team now had a new vision, but obstacles remained. Though United States regulations allow private Cuban entrepreneurs to export directly to the United States, there are many exceptions, and obtaining the proper licensing can be an ordeal, Fernandez said. During his Eisenhower fellowship, Fernandez studied how to get a license, even hiring a Miami law firm to help him. Two United States companies interested in importing his product applied. 2 years later, they're still waiting for a reply, he said. When the Cuban government announced reforms in June, a WhatsApp chat group shared by Fernandez and other entrepreneurs blew up. Message after message marveled at the new freedoms and shared ideas on how to capitalize on them. One of the entrepreneurs on the group chat was one Carlos Blaine Noste, who began delivering homemade hamburgers 14 years ago to fellow students at the University of Computer Sciences in Havana. Today, he is owner and chief executive of Juanqui's Pan, his grandmother's nickname for him, a burgeoning franchise of markets and restaurants selling everything from fresh bread to $45 bottles of aged Cuban rum. Juanqui's Pan now employs 118 people across four Havana locations. Blaine recently expanded his business to include a logistics company which imports, transports, and stores goods for other businesses. But blackouts and water shortages have eaten into his profits, Blaine said. He has had to refit his restaurant's kitchens with coal-burning stoves and invest in generators just to keep the lights on. Lack of access to United States capital also threatens to muzzle his company's growth. Quote, Cuban private businesses are at a critical juncture, end quote, Blaine said. Fernandez also had to divert profits from his business to install solar panels to keep production going. His new factory will have a solar power system consisting of 96 panels, making it fully self-sufficient, Fernandez said. He and his team dug a well at the factory so it could have direct access to water. Lately, he has been ferrying barrels of that water into the city so workers have water to bring home to their family. He has allowed his employees to store perishable food in the company's commercial freezers. Fernandez is also considering trucking in water from the ocean and desalinizing it for consumption. None of this is about drying fruit. It's absolute madness, he said, and it's been very, very difficult. Still, the private sector continues to claw its way forward, hopeful that the Cuban government won't reverse course yet again. Essentially, the message now is that the private sector can do anything, anywhere, and partner with any other sector, however they please, Fernandez said. That is a profound conceptual shift. Not everyone believes Cuba will so easily transition to free market capitalism. Ricardo Torres, a Cuban economist and fellow at the American University in Washington, said he questions whether Cuba's reforms will be permanent as long as the island's Communist Party retains power over Cuba. Similar reforms in the 1990s and again in 2010 and 2021 were rolled back later by Cuba's leaders, he said. But he agreed with Mendez and others that recent U.S. sanctions on Cuba aimed at state entities also hurt the island's private sector, given how intertwined the two are in the communist country's economy. Quote, there's no way you can target sanctions to the state sector without harming the other parts of the economy, Torres said. United States officials quietly approached Cuban leaders earlier this year about opening up Cuba's economy. Rubio, looking for an interlocutor, met with Raul Guillermo Rodriguez Castro, grandson of former Cuban president Raul Castro, according to an exclusive USA Today interview in July. But those talks, which included U.S. demands to release political prisoners, appear deadlocked. Rubio laid the blame at Cuba's feet and its centralized economy, which for decades has favored the state over private enterprise, he told reporters in Colombia September 8th. Quote, their economic model doesn't work, end quote, Rubio said. If Cuba is a humanitarian disaster, it is because their government, their regime, is a disaster, because the economic model they follow does not work. In fact, it's nonsensical because they don't allow a private sector to flourish, because they don't allow individual Cubans to choose their own paths in life. Fernandez acknowledged that Cuba's economy still needs work, including making the country's regulators friendlier towards private businesses. But as Cuba starts to change, the United States should loosen its grip on the island, he said. If the United States officials want lasting change in Cuba, they should improve relations with Havana, lift the oil embargo, and continue bolstering private businesses, something Cuba's government would struggle to contain, Fernandez said. That could transform Cuba in less than 6 months, he said. But for now, Fernandez is focused on surviving the crippling blackouts. He locked up his businesses for the day, walked home, and checked his email. His new solar panels were arriving soon at the port of Mariel, 30 miles west of Havana, and he needed to coordinate their transport to Bojeros. He still had a factory to finish. Blaine recently expanded his business to include a logistics company, which imports, transports, and stores goods for other companies. Blackouts and water shortages have eaten into his profits, Blaine said. In our second article, Medicare now covers CBD, but Congress wants to ban it. These are opinion contributors, Maddie Salamone and Caitlin Styruski. A new Medicare pilot program covers hemp-derived cannabinoid, or CBD, products to treat certain patients, even as Congress is moving forward with a law that will effectively wipe those same products off the market. The resulting policy quagmire threatens patient access, undermines the work of entrepreneurs, and highlights a deeper truth. Hemp already plays a role in American health care, whether federal lawmakers are ready to acknowledge it or not. Millions of Americans across the country are using full-spectrum CBD products, not for recreation, but for relief. A recent policy explainer from Pacific Legal Foundation shows that CBD use spans every region and demographic group, with Americans turning it to manage pain, anxiety, sleep disorders, and other conditions. For those managing chronic conditions, CBD can offer a lower-risk alternative to more intensive interventions. In fact, some survey data suggests that a majority of adults have tried CBD, and many report using it specifically to address a medical ailment and to eliminate their dependence on over-the-counter or prescription drugs. CBD use for healthcare purposes is not a fringe movement. It is a nationwide phenomenon of informed adults seeking more choices in their healthcare. Older Americans, including many Medicare enrollees, make up a substantial share of CBD consumers. These are regular Americans navigating real health challenges, often after exhausting conventional treatments. That reality makes the emerging Medicare pilot program unsurprising, because policymakers are beginning to recognize that CBD products are filling gaps in the system. At the same time, Washington takes steps to advance hemp's medical applications. However, it is moving to restrict its use. Recent federal legislation set to take effect later this year could eliminate nearly all hemp-derived cannabinoid products in the United States by redefining what counts as legal hemp. So what does count as legal hemp? Under current law, CBD products are legal if they contain no more than 0.3% tetrahydrocannabinol, or THC, the primary compound in cannabis and hemp responsible for intoxicating effects. While the law is specific to the intoxicating compound, Delta-9 THC, lawmakers have argued that this narrow focus created a loophole for other THC compounds to enter the market as CBD products. The new law will broaden the restrictions to measure total THC, including the compound THCA, which is not intoxicating on its own, but turns into THC if it's heated through smoking, vaping, or baking. This change effectively criminalizes the raw material used to make CBD products, even though the CBD or other hemp-derived products that a consumer buys or consumes contains no detectable THC at all. For instance, topical CBD creams or a CBD gummy with 0.0 milligram of detectable THC would still be illegal to manufacture because the plant material contained THC in its raw form. The new law will also prohibit CBD products with more than 0.4 milligrams of THC per container. This change will cause further challenges for CBD manufacturers because containers generally contain multiple servings, and each serving contains anywhere from a few fractions of a milligram of THC to a few milligrams, depending on the product. The contradiction is mind-boggling. On the one hand, the federal government is exploring ways to facilitate CBD access through Medicare. But on the other hand, it is preparing to make that access functionally impossible. More than just policy incoherence, these contradicting efforts threaten patient autonomy and access to alternative healthcare solutions. State laws have largely respected patient autonomy, allowing regulated markets for hemp-derived products to emerge. Rather than waiting for a federal permission slip, Americans are making decisions based on their own knowledge and experiences, often in consultation with their providers. Federal overreach now threatens to stymie that momentum. Since this ban was put into place in November, advocates have been working with their allies in Congress to avert its worst impacts. To date, they have been unsuccessful. They are running out of options and the clock is ticking. In June, the House Rules Committee denied amendments that would have fixed the hemp problem. 2 days later, the White House responded in a statement of administration policy that said, in part, at a minimum, Congress should update the statutory definition of final hemp-derived cannabinoid products to allow Americans to benefit from access to appropriate full-spectrum CBD products. Congress should listen to the White House in this instance. If there isn't time to pass meaningful legislation regulating the hemp industry and sidelining its bad actors before a December 11th deadline, then Congress should pass an extension to pause implementation of the new hemp restrictions and evaluate the role hemp already plays in America today. At a minimum, federal policy should align with itself. If Medicare is going to facilitate access to CBD products with up to 3 milligrams of THC per serving, those products must remain available. Otherwise, a promising innovation will sink into a bureaucratic morass. Washington can either catch up to the reality of CBD's role in American life or stand in the way of the medical freedom of millions of American voters. Our next article, Trump's check proposal is up to Congress. Speaker says GOP will try to pass the $5,000 plan. This article is submitted to USA Today by Jay Stahl. House Speaker Mike Johnson said Republicans would try to implement President Donald Trump's $5,000 dividend checks, but he didn't confirm the move during a tense interview with NBC's Meet the Press. The Louisiana lawmaker was asked by host Kristen Welker if he supports sending $5,000 to every American adult if Republicans maintain control of the House and Senate in November's midterms. Trump made the promise during the GOP convention in Dallas last week, but it quickly faced criticism from Democrats and some Republicans. Johnson approved of the idea, but stressed congressional oversight. Quote, like every idea that the president comes up with, he's a great idea generator. End quote, Johnson told Welker. We're going to process that in Congress and figure it all out. But he also told the NBC host that Congress would try to implement everything we can. Johnson later said he would work with Trump to deliver the checks. I commit that Congress will work through it and find consensus on that, like I have to do everything else, Johnson said when Welker asked if he planned to commit to Trump's idea. Johnson said that it takes some time to implement due to Republicans' tight majority in Congress. Trump's proposal came as he faces sinking approval ratings ahead of the November midterm elections, where Republicans hope to hold on to their congressional majority. An NBC News Decision Desk poll conducted from August 20th to September 1st found a near 10% point drop among Republican voters who say they strongly approve of the president's job performance. During comments of his own on September 13th, Trump addressed the $5,000 check during a gaggle with reporters during an international trip to Ireland. When asked if he needed congressional approval for the checks, Trump said, I don't know, but it's easy enough. It's $5,000 to all adults in the country, and we can easily handle that because we're taking in so much money. On Meet the Press, Welker also asked House Speaker if the proposal was an attempt to buy votes, following criticism from Senator Susan Collins, the chair of the Senate Appropriations Committee. Collins, who was up for re-election in November, said spending decisions should not appear to be tied to election results. No, of course not, Johnson said, pushing back against the criticism and noting that Democrats supported COVID stimulus checks. Direct payments during the pandemic were a part of the bipartisan CARES Act, signed into law in March of 2020 in Trump's first term, though Johnson's Democratic predecessor, Nancy Pelosi, had the House gavel. When Welker pointed out that Collins is a Republican, Johnson responded, "That's right." But he said Trump is the country's leading Republican. He said he didn't want to add to the national debt during another back and forth with Welker, telling her, "I guess we're going to spend the whole segment talking about this one issue." The pair later returned to Iran, where Johnson said the Iranians are not trustworthy negotiating partners, calling the ongoing war a difficult, complex situation. Johnson also told Welker he wants the war to end as soon as possible. In our next article, average temperatures were 3 degrees above normal. United States sees hottest summer in 130-plus years. Article was submitted to USA Today by Ignacio Calderon and Doyle Rice. Was summer hot enough for you? How does all-time record hottest sound? The United States' scorching summer of 2026, which is still lingering for some unlucky folks across the nation's southern tier, was a record breaker. Scientists from the National Oceanic and Atmospheric Administration announced on September 9th. Quote, the average temperature for meteorological summer, which is between June and August 2026, was the warmest for the contiguous United States in the 132-year record, exceeding the previous records set in 1936. 2021 by 0.4 degrees. NOAA said in a statement, a USA Today analysis of the data released found many states broke their own records, too. U.S. climate records go back to 1895. Meteorological summer encompasses the three warmest months of the year, June, July, and August, while astronomical summer still has a couple of weeks to go before the autumnal equinox of September 22nd. So how hot was it? The average temperature for June through August was 74.4 degrees Fahrenheit, which was 3 degrees above average. Overall, NOAA said that summer saw widespread above-average temperatures practically nationwide. In addition, much above-average nighttime minimum temperatures spanned most of the continental United States. July 4th heat dome was among the worst. The heat dome that scorched much of the eastern United States during the July 4th holiday was probably the most newsworthy heat wave of the summer as it impacted the highly populated East Coast and Midwest. The heat dome brought temperatures above 100 degrees in many locations and dangerous heat indices exceeding 110 degrees in some areas. Holiday events, parades, and fireworks celebrations were canceled across parts of Pennsylvania, New Jersey, Virginia, and the Mid-Atlantic because of the extreme heat, USA Today previously reported. Other July heat waves included ones that sent temperatures soaring in Montana to 116 degrees and one in the southwestern Rockies in which more than 1,000 daily heat records were set. Other heat waves in July helped push the average temperature for the continent of the United States in July to 76.9 degrees, which was 3.3 degrees above the 20th century average. This was the warmest July and warmest month in the 132-year record, 0.1 to 0.2 degrees warmer than July 1936 and July 2012, NOAA said. A USA Today analysis of the data found four states broke their own records for average summer temperatures. Colorado, Utah, Arizona, which tied its hottest summer, and New Mexico. These states are part of the Colorado River Basin, which also experienced an unusually warm and dry winter. In August, the two largest water reservoirs in the country, Lake Powell and Lake Mead, had reached record low levels amid a worsening drought in that area. Although only a few states broke their summer records, the average United States temperature surged as every single state in the lower 48 had a season hotter than its historic average. Those ranged from Indiana, where it was 0.6 degrees hotter than in the 20th century, to Utah, where it was 5.4 degrees warmer than usual. During many of the heat waves this year, part of the threat was not only how high temperatures got, but also how they stayed high through the night. This trend is evident in the data, as even more states set records for average minimum temperatures through the summer, with a total of 17, including ties, according to the analysis. The question being asked in our next article is, am I showering enough? This has been submitted by Alexandra Frost. Life gets busy, but armpits get stinky. It might make you wonder, am I showering too little? The answer largely depends, but the good news is that if you aren't showering enough, your body will give you some obvious signs. If you're not showering enough, you'll have the obvious odor issues, but you'll also know a greasier feel to your skin and hair, and the skin becomes more prone to infection, said Joel Spitz, co-founder of Chief Medical Officer and board-certified dermatologist at Honeydew in Delaware.

dry out the top layer of your skin, and alter the healthy balance of your microbes that sit on your skin. This can lead to eczema, flares, and inflamed, sensitive skin, he says. Some people have more specific showering needs. Older adults should shower less, given lower activity levels and baseline of drier skin, he says. Similarly, patients with eczema should also shower less frequently and with tepid water to avoid worsening an already compromised skin barrier. Acne may worsen if you are sweating a lot and not washing your skin, which can lead to oil, bacteria, and sweat, clogging your pores, worsening your acne, and/or making you more prone to folliculitis. Showering frequency can vary by generation. A 2024 poll by the Harris Poll found that Gen X is more likely to shower daily compared with baby boomers. Overall, most adults should use warm, not hot water, and shower for 5 to 10 minutes a day or every other day. Paying attention to your body's needs and making time for a shower is both essential for skin health and odor control, and it's very good for relaxation. Our next article is I Guarded Ground Zero, Then I Went to War, has been from a contributor to the opinion page, John Burns. I remember running towards downtown New York City on September 11, 2001. I was in the National Guard then and studying at Hunter College when I saw the North Tower of the World Trade Center get hit on TV. Without much thought, I ran down Lexington Avenue to my armory. I really wasn't sure of anything except that I needed to be there. My fellow guardsmen, many of whom were native New Yorkers like me, reacted the same way, showing up through the morning without being called in. I didn't watch what was happening in Pennsylvania or Washington, D.C. I was experiencing what was happening to New York, watching police and firefighters heading towards danger, people fleeing as quickly as they could, and eventually feeling the rumble of the towers collapsing. As I stood guard at Ground Zero for the next 2 weeks, I was processing collective trauma and rage I still cannot put into words. America was at war, and I believed almost anything we did next was righteous and justified. I became part of a pattern. In the years that followed, I deployed to Afghanistan and Iraq and was fully on board with what we were doing. More hawk than dove, I championed the wars and believed that we could eliminate the terror threat and give these nations democracy, and that all would be well. We just had to keep going. But over time, the mission became harder to explain, even to ourselves. What began as a mission to punish those responsible for September 11th and prevent another attack became an effort to remake the Middle East in our own image. We were still getting shot at and blown up. We were just less sure of why. I came to recognize a pattern. Presidents warned Americans of danger. Congress increasingly ceded decisions about military action to the president. And soldiers were asked to pursue poorly defined objectives that were disconnected from an immediate threat to the United States. Repeatedly, we seemed to assume that enough military force could produce the political outcome we wanted. President Donald Trump's war with Iran is the latest chapter in this story, but the problem is bigger than one president or one party. For 25 years, Presidents George W. Bush, Barack Obama, and Joe Biden continued the expanded use of military power in the Middle East while Congress avoided its duty to decide when and why the country goes to war. That has led me to a humbling conclusion. The certainty I felt after September 11 that military force was justified and that enough of it could make us safer was easier to sustain than the wars themselves. Our leaders kept asking the military to produce outcomes that military power alone could not deliver. I blame presidents of both parties for stretching their authority, but I blame Congress more for letting them. The Constitution gives Congress responsibility to declare war. To someone who has been sent to war, that is not a procedural technicality. A vote forces our elected representatives to take responsibility for the lives they are asking service members to risk and for the objectives that they are asking them to achieve. Yet Congress hasn't voted to approve military action in the Middle East since 2002.
Lawmakers think they are avoiding accountability by not voting to authorize military action, but many are sealing their fate in the coming midterm elections. This newest war

0: is widely unpopular among Americans, and they are reminded of it every time they fill up their gas tanks. They cannot make the president pay for that in November, but they certainly can take frustration out on his party. I struggle with how to commemorate September 11th every year. I want to honor the people we lost, but as the years have passed, I have found it impossible to think about September 11th without also thinking about everything that followed. Thousands died in the post-September 11th war. Tens of thousands more post-September 11th veterans have died by suicide. Some service members who have died in the current conflict with Iran were not even born when September 11 set this era of American warfare into motion. After enough years, the dead become statistics and wars become abstractions. But the people who bear their consequences are someone's sons, daughters, mothers, fathers, brothers, sisters, and friends. Real consequences for Congress's inaction. Congress can begin repairing our trust. Start with Iran. There is another cost. Americans will stop believing their government when it tells them another military threat requires their sacrifice. What happens when a threat to our national security comes along that truly does? Congress can begin repairing that trust now. It should debate and vote on the war with Iran, define what American forces are being asked to accomplish, and decide whether those objectives justify asking Americans to kill and die for them. If Congress believes they do, its members would be willing to say so publicly, and they would put their names behind that decision. If Congress decides this war is necessary, then so be it. America's military will always answer the call. I know that because on September 11, before anyone called me, I ran to my armory. 25 years later, I still believe in that willingness to serve. What I no longer believe is that the people we send to war should have to wonder why they're there, what they are expected to accomplish, or whether the elected representatives who sent them there were willing to take responsibility for the decision. The men and women who answer America's call deserve at least that much. John Burns is a strategic director at Concerned Veterans for America. Now it's time to get the most out of flaxseed by grinding, out by Alexander Frost. You probably know the art of how to eat sunflower seeds, and you might even be on the pumpkin seed bandwagon. But do you know the best way to eat flaxseed? Flaxseed is a tiny oil seed from the flax plant that comes in golden and brown types and is well known for numerous health benefits because they are rich in omega-3 fatty acids and fiber. A 2025 review found that flaxseed reduces blood pressure, depending on dose and duration, and its fiber content helps with digestion and feeling full longer. Most adults are not getting enough fiber, and this is one way to help meet your daily fiber goals. To get the full health benefit from flaxseed, there's a certain way experts are now recommending eating it. While flaxseeds can be eaten whole by sprinkling them as add-ins to cereal, smoothies, or baked goods, there is a distinct advantage to grinding them up to get the most nutritional bang, says Ana Maria Rodriguez, a plant-based dietitian and owner of Nutrition Directions LLC in Stuyvesant, Wisconsin. She says the outer shells of the whole flaxseed make it difficult for the gut to break it down and absorb, and so the seeds will pass through the gut undigested if eaten without grinding. Once you get used to grinding the seeds and integrating them into your diet, you can start playing with portion sizes. Aviva Rom, a women's health doctor and midwife, recommends on her website drinking at least 8 ounces of water for every 2 tablespoons of ground flax for optimal bowel movements, and points to additional benefits for hormone health. In addition to the health benefits, grinding flaxseed helps it become a more useful ingredient easily blended into recipes. Ground flaxseeds can serve as a plant-based egg substitute. 1 tablespoon of ground flax plus 3 tablespoons of water in baking or making veggie burgers. Ground flaxseeds are a fiber-packed addition to beverages, smoothies, cereal, and more, Rodriguez says. Flaxseed is also incorporated into dairy products, dry pasta, macaroni, and meat products, and it's known to be one of the oldest crops in civilization. The fact that you might not even have noticed flaxseed in your food products is probably the result of the seeds being ground for more seamless integration. Ready to grind? Try your blender, electric coffee, or spice grinder, or crushing flaxseed with a rolling pin in order to enjoy the benefits of this long-standing superfood. Our next article has been submitted to USA Today by Arit John. Forgoing gathering right call, Dems say. Many felt time better spent campaigning. As Republicans wrapped up their first-of-its-kind midterm convention on September 10th, Democrats said that they made the right choice, not holding their own. In the summer of 2025, both parties weighed hosting a gathering for party members as a chance to rally supporters, showcase their benches of rising stars, and raise money. President Donald Trump's two-day event in Dallas gave the term-limited leader a platform to make the case for his party ahead of the November elections, a pitch that included a controversial promise of $5,000 payments to all adult United States citizens if Republicans retain control of Congress, two primetime speeches, and a call for Republicans to pledge allegiance to him. During informal discussions in 2025 about a midterm convention, Democratic National Committee Chair Ken Martin said that the feedback he received from party members was that their efforts in the final months before the election would be better spent reaching out to voters. Quote, I think we made the right decision to stay focused on what really matters, and that is building relationships with voters in this country around the issues that they care about, Martin told USA Today. They can put on their silly convention all they want. It's not moving the needle with anyone. It's been a colossal flop. Democrats spent last week criticizing the president's record on affordability issues on social media, in a digital ad, and in press conferences with Texas Democrats and U.S. House members. They also knocked the president's claim that voters would now receive $5,000 checks if his party holds its congressional majorities in November, an offer that even some loyal Trump supporters have denounced this as a bribe. Democrats' March announcement that they wouldn't host a midterm convention came as the party's financial struggles and dissatisfaction about Martin's leadership drew increased scrutiny. The Republican National Committee ended July with $130 million in cash, while Democrats ended the month with a nearly $2 million deficit due in part to increased funding for state parties and a $15 million loan in 2025 to help boost candidates in New Jersey and Virginia. The Democrats are too broke to rent out a motel conference room, let alone host an action-packed two-day event with thousands of patriotic supporters, Natalie Baldessare, a Republican National Committee spokesperson, said in a statement. National conventions are typically held the summer before presidential elections, where parties formally select their nominee and complete official party business, such as approving their party platform. The events typically offer a polling boost to the presidential candidates, who are the focal points of the multi-night event. The goal and timing of midterm conventions has varied over the years. Trump, who was seeking to stave off the midterm congressional election losses, usually suffered by the party in the White House, announced in September 2025 that Republicans would host a 2026 midterm convention to show the great things we have done since the presidential election of 2024. Convention speakers, including a small handful of Republicans and competitive racers, use their time to warn against democratic socialism and attempt to paint their opponents as extremists. The president urged his supporters to, quote, pretend I'm on the ballot, alluding to some voters' tendency to skip the polls when Trump isn't running. Democrats held such gatherings throughout the 70s and 80s, but even then it wasn't always clear they were worth the investment. While Democratic President Jimmy Carter was in office, the committee struggled to get high-profile party members to attend a December 1978 convention held after the midterms in order to debate the administration's policies. Elaine Kamark, and then Democratic National Committee staffer, said at the time that the convention's list of declined invites for panels, quote, reads like a who's who of American politics. Others complained about the cost. It seems strange that the party leaders should be putting so much money into a rally when they couldn't help us during the campaign, a Colorado party chair told Time magazine. Ahead of the 1986 midterms, the DNC voted to scrap its upcoming convention, arguing that it would cost too much, distract from efforts to win congressional races, and accelerate the start of the presidential campaign. 40 years later, Democrats shared a similar sentiment. Asked whether or not hosting a convention was the right call, Democratic strategist and DNC member Maria Cardona said 1,000 times yes. Democrats feel very good about the fact that they can now focus on their own races, she said. This article has been submitted to USA Today by Sarah D. Wire. Mail-in ballot rules spark confusion among voters. A ballot drop-off, midterm ballots are already being mailed to voters, even while the courts continue to consider whether the United States Postal Service can be involved in deciding who gets a mail-in ballot. 20 states will send mail-in voters to will send ballots to mail-in voters next week, or already have, according to the National Conference of State Legislatures. The federal deadline to send ballots to military and overseas voters is at least 45 days before the election, which is also the week of September 14th. For months, election officials at the state and local levels have directed voters worried about their ballots being returned to place ballots in drop boxes, if available, or take them directly to a local election office. Two dozen states have challenged a new Postal Service rule finalized weeks before the election as unconstitutional. United States District Judge Indira Telhwani placed the rule on hold, saying it would be impossible to carry out in time for this year's election. On September 10th, the First Circuit rejected President Donald Trump's request to let the changes take effect. The administration took the unusual steps of appealing to the Supreme Court before the appeals court weighed in. That decision could come any day. The rule, which the Postal Service announced in May and finalized August 26 in response to an executive order Trump signed in March, requires state and local election officials to submit voters' names and addresses to the USPS through a portal that is not yet available. The Postal Service can refuse to deliver ballots that don't meet the new rules or bear the name of a voter who is not on the list. The rule also establishes new design requirements, including a tracking barcode for mail-in ballot envelopes that states must create and submit to the USPS for approval. The Supreme Court is weighing whether the rules can be implemented for this election, or they will need to be put on hold while the legal challenges continue. It will not address the constitutionality of the rule or Trump's executive order. The USPS did not answer questions about whether ballots received by mail before the Supreme Court decides whether the stay remains can be returned by mail to election officials. Activists and election officials are concerned that the rapidly changing and legally uncertain fight so close to the election will lead to fewer mail-in ballots being submitted. Control of mail-in ballots could determine the outcome of the midterms. Nearly 30% of voters cast a mail ballot in the 2024 election. Democrats are more likely than Republicans to vote by mail, the MIT Election Data and Science Lab said. What elections look like differs widely across the country because the Constitution leaves election administration to the states. That means the USPS voting rule would require changes to the ballot and envelopes, most of which are either already printed or in the process of being printed. For 10,000 state and local elections for people to vote by mail. Mail-in voting began in North Carolina on September 4th. It begins in Wisconsin on September 17th and in Idaho and Minnesota, New York and Virginia on September 18th. Other states will soon follow. A bipartisan group of election officials, including Republican secretaries of state, told the Supreme Court the rule is simply too disruptive to implement now. GOP officials in Kentucky, North Dakota, South Dakota, Georgia, and Kansas, plus Utah's lieutenant governor and roughly two dozen more local election officials signed on to a friend of the court brief that took no position on the rule's legality but stated that the late changes breed confusion. That confusion keeps eligible voters from voting, and that's a chaotic election which will erode confidence in the results. Regardless of whether the Supreme Court decides to lift the stay and let the mail-in voting restrictions take effect, legal challenges to requirements will continue in a federal district court in Boston. So what happens in limbo? Several state and local election officials have told USA Today that they are moving forward with their plans and adhering to state laws governing when ballots must be sent unless explicitly told by the courts they must comply with the new rule. As far as citizens and the clerks are informed across the state, it is business as usual, Nevada Secretary of State Cisco Aguilar, a Democrat, said. Arizona Secretary of State Adrian Fontes, a Democrat, told USA Today, "We're taking a wait-and-see approach." Some offices have tried to get envelopes approved under the new rule just in case. In an attempt to comply, Leon County, Florida, submitted its envelopes to the USPS. They were rejected due to a minor spacing error issue, according to the Tallahassee Democrat, which is part of the USA Today network. The elections official was informed by email September 2nd that a line saying return service requested was too close to the office's return address. The two fields are supposed to be a quarter of an inch apart under postal service requirements. On the outgoing envelopes, which Supervisor of Elections Mark Early's office has used since 2024, the two fields are separated by about 0.236 of an inch. Early said he plans to use the envelopes for roughly 32,000 votes by mail-in anyway, citing a lack of time to get new ones and ahead of the state's 24 deadline to send them. Quote, there is not enough time, even for the rush request, to have these envelopes corrected and produced, he said in an email. And notably, these exact same envelopes have been used to mail many tens of thousands of ballots to Leon County voters in 2024 elections and in the 2026 primary election without incident. But what happens if the Supreme Court rejects the stay? If the Supreme Court rejects the stay, the rule likely will be implemented for the 2026 midterm election as challenges to the constitutionality of the rule continues. White House spokeswoman Lauren Beese has told USA Today that the USPS rule was proposed months ago, giving election officials ample time to prepare for the 2026 election. But how much of the preparatory work has been completed is unclear, but the United States Post Office has provided details on its website. Ballot envelopes will have to comply with three new standards. Envelope design must be reviewed and approved by the Postal Service. Each ballot envelope must include an official election mail logo, be able to be scanned by Postal Service machines, and bear a unique Postal Service barcode connected to each voter. States must create a list of voters who are approved to receive mail ballots and upload the list to a new Postal Service portal. The USPS will deliver mail ballots only to the voters on these lists, which must include name, address, and unique barcode. A whistleblower has warned that the technology developed by the United States Postal Service in order to carry out this order could derail the midterm elections, saying it hadn't been properly tested and risked catastrophic failure. Potentially, millions of American voters may not receive their mail-in ballots this election cycle in a timely manner, or at all, the complaint states, while warning of catastrophic failure, which could derail the midterm elections. A Postal Service spokesperson has said the agency is carefully reviewing the issues raised by the whistleblower. The agency has spent many months developing a simple, secure, an efficient mail ballot system, and the work was conducted in a manner consistent with court orders, the spokesperson told USA Today. Lastly, when states take their mail ballots to a post office facility, the envelopes will be checked to see if they comply with the new regulations, including if the envelope meets the new design specifications or have the required barcodes. Many jurisdictions send out tens of thousands of millions of ballots in bulk mailing. If the Supreme Court allows the lower court stay to remain in place while it hears arguments, it's about whether the rule is constitutional. The USPS will not be allowed to implement the rule for 2026. Election plans, which were made months or even years before early voting began, will be allowed to continue as scheduled. Envelopes purchased a month ago, some of which had stamps affixed weeks ago, will be filled with ballots and mailed out in accordance with the state law. And now for entertainment by Brian Alexander. The 78th Primetime Emmy Awards, A Pitt Repeat faces stellar competition. The Pitt stormed the Emmy Awards last year with five major wins, including Best Drama. Now comes the harder part, doing it again. HBO Max's medical drama returns for another shift as the most nominated show at the 78th Primetime Emmy Awards, with 25 nominations and defending winner Noah Wiley and Catherine LaNasa positioned for another big night on September 14th. You can find the Emmys on NBC Peacock at 8 p.m. Eastern Time or 5 p.m. Pacific Time. The reigning Emmy champ has company. Gene Smart and the HBO Hacks are back for one final awards run, while Vince Gilligan's Pluribus and fellow Apple TV breakout series Widow's Bay leads a new wave looking to crash the party. But here's who will win and who should win in the major categories on TV's biggest night. The Best Drama Series, nominated: The Diplomat, The Gilded Age, Night of the Seven Kingdoms, Paradise, The Pit, Pluribus, Slow Horses, and Your Friends and Neighbors. Should win: The Pit. Will win: The Pit. The Pit met all of the daunting expectations for season two and more with a heart-pounding and heartbreaking July 4th weekend shift at Pittsburgh Trauma Medical Center. The season somehow raised the stakes without messing with the formula that made its freshman season an Emmy champion. The HBO Max medical drama looks to be the choice of Television Academy voters, fending off the Apple TV rush, Pluribus, Slow Horses, Friends, and Neighbors. GoldDerby.com pundits give overwhelming Pit odds, while prediction market Kelshi gives the fan-favorite drama a 95% chance of taking the top prize. For the Best Comedy Series, nominated: Abbott Elementary, The Bear, Hacks, Margo's Got Money Troubles, Nobody Wants This, Only Murders in the Building, Shrinking, and Widow's Bay. Who should win? Hacks. Will win? Widow's Bay. Season 5 of Hacks looked like the comedy favorite after a triumphant series bow. And it's hard not to want to give Gene Smart and company one final crowning trophy as the curtain comes down on one of TV's most acclaimed comedies, which first won the top prize in 2024. Cue the creepy music, quirky horror sensation, Widow's Bay has risen up to crash the Emmy party, turning best comedy into an increasingly lopsided two-show race. The Apple TV newcomer has all the momentum after leading last week's Creative Arts Emmys with 8 wins. Prediction markets... Market Kalshi now gives Widow's Bay an 83% chance of taking the top prize. Lead actor in a drama series: Sterling K. Brown, Paradise; Steve Carell, The Morning Show; Gary Oldman, Slow Horses; Mark Ruffalo, Task; Noah Wiley, The Pit. Should win? Noah Wiley. Will win? Noah Wiley. As Dr. Michael Robbie Rabinovich, executive producer Noah Wiley is the tortured but unrelenting soul of the pit, carrying the weight of every patient lost while refusing to stop fighting. Robbie made it onto his sabbatical motorcycle trip, and Wiley will make his second best actor trip to the awards podium. Kalshi lists Wiley's chances at 94%. And finally, in the lead actress drama series, Carrie Coon, The Gilded Age; Chase Infinity, The Testaments; Carrie Russell, The Diplomat; Rhea Seehorn, Pluribus; Zendaya, Euphoria. Should win? Rhea Seehorn for Pluribus. Will win? Rhea Seehorn, Pluribus. Rhea Seehorn may have missed out on Emmy love over 6 seasons as Kim Wexler in Better Call Saul, 2 nominations, no wins. But as Carol Sturka in Vince Gilligan's follow-up, the actress shoulders nearly every scene of Pluribus as one of the few people on Earth immune to the mysterious force that has transformed humanity into a relentlessly cheerful hive mind. This year, the show will rightfully end the shutout, even over Zendaya's final bow on Euphoria and Kerry Russell's The Diplomat. Kalshi's odds, 84%, which is a chance win for Seahorn. Thank you so much for listening. My name is Susan, again, representing the Talking Information Center. You have listened today to the news on USA Today, and I look forward to reading for you at another time.
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4: And welcome to this edition of the Wall Street Journal. It's Monday, September 14th. And from the Wall Street Journal's website is an article entitled "The Midterm Battle Lines Keep Shifting. Missouri Voters Are Caught in the Middle." Kansas City is the center stage for a high-stakes redistricting fight that is exhausting residents in the city and surrounding towns. This is written by Cameron McWhirter and Mariah Timms. U.S. Representative Emanuel Cleaver II arrived at a banquet hall here this week, that's in Kansas City, Missouri, to speak at a nonprofit dinner, a standard campaign stop and usually a ho-hum affair. Before he even spoke, the room erupted into a standing ovation. Only hours earlier, the 11-term, 81-year-old Democratic congressman learned the United States Supreme Court had, for the second time, rejected Republican efforts to redistrict him out of office. As the high-stakes midterm elections approach, battles over redistricting and voting are intensifying nationwide. Republicans are trying to keep control of Congress amid voter frustration with prices and an unpopular war with Iran. Democrats are seeking to gain majorities and restrain President Trump. Nowhere has the fallout been greater than in Missouri, a heartland state that has large rural areas dominated by conservative Republicans, but also has urban areas, including St. Louis and Kansas City, dominated by Democrats. Last year, at Trump's urging, the GOP-led Missouri legislature redrew the state's congressional boundaries mid-decade to benefit Republicans. Cleaver's district, which for years centered on much of Kansas City and its suburbs, was set to include a swath of rural Missouri, making his chances of re-election much harder. But a grassroots petition drive and legal challenges halted the plan. The Missouri Supreme Court recently ruled the state must hold a public referendum before changing district lines. Republican appeals to the United States Supreme Court failed, meaning the original 2022 congressional maps will be on the ballot in November, although Republicans are still trying legal strategies to change that. In his Midtown Kansas City campaign office in the former TV and tech repair shop, a weary Cleaver said the Republican efforts are backfiring, angering, and exhausting many voters. "Just chaos, chaos," he said in an interview with the Wall Street Journal. "Some people may have thought that would have worked in their best interest. I don't think it does. People can get worn down with bags and bags of chaos they're asked to carry every day." His opponent, Rick Bertan, who's 46, a state senator and Trump-endorsed Marine veteran, had planned a grand opening of his campaign headquarters on Saturday with festivities and free food, but he postponed the event after the court's decision. On Friday morning, his campaign office, set in an Independence, Missouri shopping plaza, had a lock on the door. On Facebook, Bertan said he was disappointed and hoped further legal efforts will provide certainty about the upcoming general election. The new GOP-backed map split Metro Kansas City into thirds to weaken Cleaver's support and give Republicans an advantage in 7 of the state's 8 House districts. In and around Kansas City, Democrats viewed the effort as a power grab by Trump. "It's a clear attempt to disenfranchise your voice," so said Reginald Townsend, who's 55, a financial analyst. The court decisions, he added, gave some hope for our institutions. The rule of law won the day. But Republicans who support Bertan said they also felt disenfranchised. Many voted in Republican primaries earlier this year based upon the legislature's backed map. With the old map now back in place, they voted in a district where they no longer live. Justin Tyson, who's 46 and owns a car lot, said the district's boundaries have long meant Democrats won in large metro areas and Republicans never had a chance. The legislature's backed map, he said, kind of balanced it out. Now, Bertan doesn't have a shot, Tyson predicted, as he volunteered setting up for a fair outside the Grain Valley Community Center. "He's not going to win," he said. "I'm sorry to say it, but because I'd love to see him win." Not all Republicans have backed the GOP redistricting effort. Bonnie Sue Cooper, who's 92, a former state representative and a previous Kansas City councilwoman, said she opposed it even though she had voted for Trump. It was horrible to do that to the people in this district, she said, of Cleaver. The legal showdown has triggered intense friction. Secretary of State Denny Hoskins, a Republican who oversees elections, faced contempt proceedings from the state's Supreme Court before agreeing to tell election workers to use the 2022 map. Republicans, including Governor Mike Keogh, said they still stand behind the new maps and are closely watching a last-minute appeal to the federal Eighth Circuit. But if the appellate panel supports the GOP effort, any ruling will likely be appealed to the Supreme Court. Election workers are bracing for changes. More than 20 election administrators across Missouri told the Journal. While flipping between the maps and digital systems is a quick shift, they warn that the window to prepare and print physical ballots is dwindling, with absentee voting starting on September 22nd. "This has been the craziest election cycle I've experienced," said Jessica Cole, county clerk in the state's southwestern McDonald County. That concludes the article that appears in the Wall Street Journal. It's entitled, "The Midterm Battle Lines Keep Shifting. Missouri Voters Are Caught in the Middle." The next article that appears from the Journal is one that's entitled, "A U.S. Scholar Was Invited to China, Then He Vanished." Min Xin and other detainees in China are expected to be on the short list of issues Trump will raise with Xi this month. This is written by Robbie Gramer and Yoko Kubuda. Min Xin stepped off his China Eastern Airlines flight on the afternoon of June 3rd and sent his family a text. Just landed in Kunming. The U.S. citizen and Myanmar scholar was on a three-day trip in western China to take part in a workshop on economic cooperation, according to a family spokeswoman. His family hasn't heard from him since. When Min Zi landed, he was swiftly detained at the airport. The Chinese government says he engaged in espionage, allegations that both his family and the U.S. government deny. In the months since, the University of California, Berkeley graduate has been cloistered in a small, windowless room, estimated to be only 16 paces long, with lights that never turn off, and two guards who keep constant watch over him, the spokeswoman said. The Trump administration declared him wrongfully detained and has called on Beijing to release him. Min Xin has yet to be formally arrested or charged. Now, Min Xin and other detainees in China are expected to be on the short list of issues that President Trump will raise with Chinese leader Xi Jinping this month when the two meet for a summit in Washington, officials said. His case highlights how China's all-powerful state security system enforces opaque laws in unpredictable ways that raise risks for U.S. passport holders, all while Beijing works to court foreign investors, academics, and tourists. It also underscores how U.S. ties with China are fraying over detentions, trade clashes, and geopolitical tension, even as Trump works to curry favor with Xi as a fellow superpower leader. Min Xin was lured to China by official government organizations and entrapped by Chinese security services. The accusations against him are completely unfounded, a State Department spokesperson has said. Liu Shang, a spokesman at the Chinese embassy in the United States, said that Min Xin has been subject to criminal coercive measures, which means he is under investigation. Min Xin's legitimate rights have been fully guaranteed, he said. U.S. officials still aren't certain exactly why Min Xin was detained, but they believe his background as a former student activist in Myanmar and U.S.-funded academic work may have drawn the attention of Chinese security services. Min Xin, who was born in Myanmar before moving to the United States and becoming a naturalized citizen, has studied Myanmar's democratization and ethnic conflicts, topics that could be sensitive in China, given the two countries' close ties. He also was a political activist who took part in protests against Myanmar's military in 1988. Over the years, his research has been funded by U.S. government grants at various points, the family spokesperson said. Yet he previously traveled to China for academic work with no issues, including a conference supported by the Chinese government in October of 2025, she added. So when Min Xin was invited by a Chinese professor to attend a workshop on economic cooperation in June in southwestern China, his family wasn't concerned. We will have many things to talk about, and you will see some very important persons, the Chinese professor said, who invited Menzin, according to a screenshot viewed by the Wall Street Journal. Quote, please come with big smiles and happiness. On the morning of June 3rd, Menzin took China Eastern Airlines Flight 9640 from Chiang Mai to Kunming, a two-hour flight. It was supposed to be a three-day trip. Upon arrival, Menzin sent messages to his families and colleagues and professors. Landed, bro, his text to the professor at 12:32 p.m. said, according to a screenshot viewed by the journal. Shortly afterwards, Menzin's communications went silent. After waiting for more than an hour, the professor called Menzin's multiple times. Are you okay? The professor asked. He waited for a few more hours, according to screenshots shared with the journal. After 4 p.m., the professor wrote, please send a message when you come out. I am at coffee. The app they used, WeChat, doesn't show whether the message was received or read. By evening, Menzin's family grew worried. It didn't appear that he viewed the numerous and increasingly urgent phone messages his wife and colleagues sent him. The hotel Menzin had booked said he never checked in. His colleagues contacted the professor, who said he had no information of Menzin's whereabouts. The professor didn't respond to requests for comment. At 10:52 p.m., Menzin's iPhone location showed that the device was in the Lorraine district of Aiming Komong. That's about 40 miles southwest of the airport. A few minutes later, the location information on Menzin's phone disappeared. By the next morning, on June 4th, his family and colleagues were frantically hunting for any information. That evening, his wife, Sylvia Zinn, received a call from a Chinese phone number. Between the heavy accent of the caller and unclear audio, she caught some words. Compulsory preliminary investigation. A possible reference to the Ministry of State Security, which is China's primary intelligence agency. When she asked whether Menzin was detained, the caller hung up. She called back the number, but couldn't get through. The following day, on June 5th, Sylvia received a confirmation from the U.S. Consulate General in Quanghao. Menzin had been detained in the province of Yunnan. Chinese authorities alleged he had endangered the country's national security. Well, the family was shocked to learn of such a serious charge. His brother, Ong Manzin, said he remembers Sylvia asking him, what should I tell my daughter? Menzin is now held in an unknown location under what China calls residential surveillance in a designated location, according to the family spokeswoman. The system, criticized by the United Nations human rights bodies as opaque, is used by authorities to hold a suspect for interrogation in a secret location before any arrest or charge. The law in China permits authorities to hold an individual for up to 6 months. What the family knows is in line with experiences of others who went through residential surveillance, including the small windowless room lighted 24 hours a day with only a bed and a toilet. Up to two guards are in the room with him at times. He isn't allowed to go outside and gets no sunlight. Each day he is interrogated for around 4 to 6 hours, sometimes longer. Just one day, on July 4th, he got a break from the interrogation, said the spokeswoman, relying on information provided to the family through the U.S. consulate. When he isn't being interrogated, he spends several hours a day meditating. He hasn't seen or spoken with his family or received letters, the spokeswoman said. In his 3 months of detention, Min Xin met with the U.S. consulate's official 3 times in a hotel conference room for 30 minutes as Chinese officials looked on. They aren't allowed to talk about his case. Min Xin appears to be in decent physical condition, though he has said he suffers knee pain, she said. Currently, Min Xin is one of the 2 Americans the U.S. has designated as unjustly detained in China. Both are academics. Yolin Qin, a Beijing-born American seismologist, has been detained since November of 2024 on claims of espionage charges that his family and the U.S. government deny. The families of Min Xin and Xin hope the Trump-Xi meeting will lead to their release. After Trump met with Xi in May in Beijing, China released a Christian pastor named Ezra Jin, a Chinese national with family members in the United States. U.S. options to try to force Beijing's hand include heightened warnings against traveling to China or designating the country as a, quote, state sponsor of wrongful detention, which could lead to new economic sanctions and export restrictions. Trump, however, has publicly shown little appetite for confronting China's Xi's head-on in recent months, instead focusing during his last summit on discussing the Iran war and foreign investments. We're talking about the fact that a foreign government sees value in arresting Americans, people with an American blue passport, and using them to arrange trades or concessions or leverage, so said Eric Lebson, chief strategy officer of Global Reach, a nonprofit that works to bring home Americans detained wrongfully are kidnapped. That concludes that article. And now we turn to one from the business section. It's entitled, Pfizer Makes an Unusual Enemy in a $2 billion Fight Over Unwanted COVID-19 Vaccines. The drug maker targets air traffic control fees in dispute with Poland and Romania. This is written by Benjamin Cates. Pfizer is taking aim at an unusual target in its quest to get paid for millions of unwanted COVID-19 vaccines. Air traffic controllers. The drug giant has pursued European governments seeking to enforce pandemic-era contracts to buy billions of dollars worth of vaccines that haven't yet been made or are no longer needed. In April, it won a years-long legal battle to hold Poland and Romania to deals for more than 90 million shots to recoup the $2.2 billion owed. Pfizer is going after money used to pay air traffic controllers. In July, it won court approval to place a lien on fees airlines pay to access the country's airspace. The dispute is one of the strangest legal battles to emerge from the dark days of the pandemic and shows the unconventional tactics companies deploy when trying to collect from governments. Pfizer's move has sparked criticism from Poland and Romania's air navigation agencies, which accuse the company of jeopardizing air safety. Airlines are paying for our service, and our money is taken as hostage, said Magdalena Goraski-Morakiewicz, chief executive of the Polish Air Navigation Service Agency. The court case on vaccines is the state and Pfizer, nothing to do with aviation. Pfizer's action cuts off access to funds that account for more than 80% of the Air Navigation Agency's budget, the CEO said, adding that it would take up to 5 years to cover the vaccine debt. Pfizer says its actions are an appropriate and measured response to uphold its contract. The court's judgment in favor of Pfizer confirms the importance of the contractual obligations that underpin a successful European pandemic response, a company spokeswoman said. Pfizer's claims date back to 2021 when the European Union negotiated a landmark agreement to secure hundreds of millions of COVID-19 vaccines on behalf of its 27 member states. As part of the deal, the company made local production and delivery commitments for the shot, which was developed with biotech. But the deal, struck at the time when the world was clamoring for vaccines, ultimately left Europe with far more shots than it needed. While other EU countries reached settlements to exit their contracts, Poland and Romania resisted. In early 2022, shortly after Russia invaded Ukraine, and with the pandemic easing, Poland said it could no longer afford to take delivery of 63 million more doses. Romania followed suit shortly thereafter. The standoff has grabbed national headlines and drawn the ire of politicians and the public. Poland's health minister, Jolanta Sobrowska-Granita, compared the sum Pfizer is pursuing, 1.3 billion euros, equivalent to roughly $1.5 billion, to the country's annual spend on cancer medications. The pharmaceutical giant is due another 600 million euros from Romania. It isn't atypical for companies to go to great lengths to recover money from governments. In 2012, Elliott Investment Management orchestrated the seizure of an Argentinian naval ship in a battle over a debt default. In 2021, British oil company Cairn Energy won the right to seize apartments in Paris owned by the Indian government in a tax dispute. Air traffic control fees have been targeted several times in recent years, including in commercial standoffs involving Albania, Bosnia and Herzegovina, and Spain. Unlike in the U.S., where airlines pay the Federal Aviation Administration directly, in Europe, the fees are collected by a regional body before being dispersed to individual countries. That body, the European Organization for Safety of Air Navigation, known as Eurocontrol, recently won new protections that prevent companies from targeting its funds.

backup power systems, and cybersecurity. Those funds arrived less than 24 hours before the agency was set to run out of cash, according to CEO Gerard Maraki. Romania's Romața, meanwhile, reduced salaries by 20% for its 1,700 staff and renegotiated payment terms with suppliers. The agency subsequently won a reprieve last month after it argued that it would run out of money before its January hearing. Quote, "It's a period of crisis," Romața's CEO, Adrian Kojek, said in an interview. The agency had already stepped up cost-cutting to pay down debt accrued during the pandemic, he said. Pfizer's claim on the air navigation fees comes at a time when finances for both agencies are stretched. The war in the Middle East has reduced traffic and fees from carriers using their airspace to get to and from the Persian Gulf. Ukraine's recent campaign to flood Russian airspace with drones has also reduced flight numbers. The war in Europe has also added to controllers' workload. They now spend shifts on high alert, prepared to redirect flights within a minute of a Russian strike in western Ukraine, Panzia's CEO said. Teams are also responsible for coordinating air traffic for North Atlantic Treaty Organization's military aircraft. "This is dangerous for European security," said Jaworski Moraki, adding that she was working to secure loans to cover next year's budget, including money needed to train new controllers. Quote, "I'm here for air traffic management, not for fighting with Pfizer," she said. "This is nonsense, honestly." That's the end of the article entitled "Pfizer Makes an Unusual Enemy in a $2 billion fight over unwanted COVID-19 vaccines." We now turn to an article entitled "Dueling Airstrikes Fuel Angst as the Russian-Ukraine War Escalates." Russian drone attacks train near the Polish border, and Trump calls on Ukraine to ease up on strikes on Russian refineries. This is written by Anastasia Malenko. The byline is "Kiev, Ukraine. A Russian jet-powered drone struck a train near Ukraine's border with Poland shortly after high-level European officials passed the same stretch of track, drawing condemnation from European capitals over what they called an escalation on the edge of NATO territory. Also Sunday, President Trump called on Ukraine to ease up on strikes on Russian oil refineries that are contributing to an increase in diesel prices that could hurt his fellow Republicans in the midterms. Russia's invasion of Ukraine, now in its fifth year and advancing toward a sixth, is entering a dangerous new phase as each side deploys more weapons with longer range that are affecting neighbors and allies. Russia is increasingly poking European countries, members of the North Atlantic Treaty Organization, with covert attacks and threats that their territories, which serve as production centers and logistic routes for Ukraine, are fair game for targeting. Ukraine, for its part, is developing increasingly long-range drones and missiles that are damaging Russian energy infrastructure, including

0: in a gas plant in the Arctic last week, almost 2,000 miles from Ukraine. Ukrainian railways said the Russian attack took place on a passenger train locomotive just over 1 mile from the Polish border on Sunday morning, adding that no one was injured because of a timely warning from a Ukrainian team monitoring the skies for threats. The train was struck at Yandan Station, where shortly before a train carrying security advisors from several European countries and former state leaders, including former British Prime Minister Boris Johnson, had passed through. The diplomatic train departed earlier than expected as part of a real-time adjustments to train schedules due to the constant threat of Russian strikes. That's a quote from Ukrainian railways. Polish Minister Donald Tusk said at a briefing that Poland knew of the Russian plans to try to disorganize, paralyze, and perhaps also destroy Ukrainian border crossings. The escalation on the part of the Russian Federation has become a fact, and its examples are getting closer to our border, Tusk said Sunday during a special briefing. After the trip, former Prime Minister Johnson, a longtime champion of Ukraine, urged allies to support Ukraine with air defense supplies and financial resources via the transfer of Russian frozen assets. Quote, "I don't know what warped logic drove Putin to blow up a stationary Ukrainian locomotive on the Polish border this morning. What we can say for sure is that this is the kind of random and senseless attack Ukrainians are enduring every day, even on civilian railways," he said this Sunday on X. Johnson was in Kiev to attend the Yalta European Strategy Conference, along with other dignitaries, including national security advisors from the UK, Germany, and France. Former Swedish Prime Minister Carl Rydt, who was also there, said the train he was on had an evacuation warning, but could proceed to the border crossing. In recent months, Russian forces have stepped up their aerial campaign, launching thousands of drones and hundreds of missiles that have struck many civilian targets, including trains and gas stations. The introduction of faster jet-powered drones has complicated the task for Ukraine, which has developed interceptor drones to take out earlier, slower craft. An international shortage of interceptors for Patriot missile systems left Kiev struggling to down incoming barrages of Russian ballistic missiles and prompted worries about attacks on energy infrastructure before winter. Ukrainian President Vladimir Zelensky said Russia had launched 78 missiles and around 2,100 drones, and a significant share of them jet-powered, in round-the-clock attacks on Ukrainian cities over the past week, damaging railway and energy infrastructure, gas stations, and residential buildings. Ukraine, meanwhile, has been waging a long-range strike against Russian oil refineries, warehouses, and military industrial plants in a drive to deplete Moscow's war chest and cripple the sectors underpinning its economy. In August, Russian refinery industry processed 3.8 million barrels of oil a day, a sharp drop from the 5 million barrels a day it handled the same month last year, according to Energy Aspects, a data and analysis firm. Ukraine's military said it had attacked two oil refineries, and a drone storage facility in Russia on Sunday morning. Trump, under pressure from rising fuel prices at home, said that the U.S. told Zelensky Ukraine needed to stop hitting diesel fuel in Russia amid rising diesel prices. Mr. Zelensky has to do one thing, Trump said. He has to stop knocking out diesel fuel in Russia. Let him go after targets, but not diesel fuel, because he's causing a shortage of diesel fuel. Unclear is how much pressure Trump is willing or able to bring on Zelensky to cease the attacks. After Trump trimmed U.S. supports for Ukraine, Kiev is now more reliant on Europe for funding for the war. The U.S. still supplies intelligence, and via Elon Musk's Starlink, critical communications for Ukraine's military. That concludes the article. It's entitled Dueling Airstrikes Fuel Angst as Russia-Ukraine War Escalates. And now we turn to an article that's a little off the wall. It's entitled The Exclusive Retreat Where Wealthy Kids Learn How to Not Blow an Inheritance. Inside a three-day gathering where a group of heirs, collectively worth some $7 million, learned the secrets to staying rich. This is written by Julia Chung. On a drizzly morning, a dozen of the wealthiest kids in the world convene in an Austin Airbnb to consider a question. Why do you think it's your parents want you to work? Certainly none of the kids in this room need to. Packed onto a motley assortment of couches and chairs, the group of college students and 20-somethings come from families worth a collective $7 billion. Still, their responses come back rapid fire. Their money isn't my money. To learn the value of a dollar, it gives you purpose. The last answer to the question is spot on, according to the speaker, a wealth coach named Michael Cole, a founder of a peer membership group for families worth at least $100 million called R360, which is running the retreat. Employment signals purpose to the kids' parents, Cole says, but then he delivers the hard truth. It will be nearly impossible for them to create the kind of fortune their parents have. So why not change the rules of the scorecard, he asks, urging them to think of ways they can be wealth recreators. Consider adding value to their families or to society in non-financial ways, he says. They've created wealth. Now it's a question of what do you do to make wealth meaningful? For rich families, this is an urgent matter. A nearly unprecedented period of wealth creation and wealth transfer is in full swing. From 2020 through 2025, the most recent data available, $2.7 trillion in new wealth was created for the top 0.001% in the U.S., a group of about 250 people, according to an analysis of data from the tracker Real-Time Inequality. That is roughly as much wealth as was created for the top 1,000% in the prior 39 years adjusted for inflation. Lower down the wealth ladder, the top 10% have seen $34.3 trillion in new wealth since 2020, as much as the group accumulated in the 9.5 years prior. The bottom 50%, about 125 million people, saw just 1.9 trillion in new wealth since 2020. The growing number of families are grappling with how to make sure that money doesn't screw up their kids. And the kids don't screw up the money, as wealth at the top has exploded. Will they be prepared to handle the money they'll be inheriting financially, emotionally, socially? Can they thrive? Retreats like R360 are part of a wealth industry's answer to making sure the kids are all right. What was once a cottage industry of such training has metamorphosized with nearly every multifamily office, bank, and peer membership group offering its own version. Some focus on making sure inheritors grasp the fundamentals of finance so they can understand their investment portfolios. Others focus on exploring values or on navigating the dynamics of a family-owned business. Cloistered the kids in hotel, conference room, or Aspen compound. Executive coaching firm Novus Global, which several former pastors started more than a decade ago, has expanded into next generation coaching in response to inquiries from clients, including Fortune 500 CEOs and professional athletics or athletes. Investment and advisory firm BDT and MSD holds a week-long summer academy in Chicago for cohorts of 20. Kids of the firm's client base of founders and business owners have heard from peers, including entrepreneur Zach Dell, the son of billionaire computer pioneer Michael Dell, and investor and Walmart heir Lucas Walton. 3-day boot camps are offered by Bank of America's Merrill Center for Family Wealth, which partners with business schools such as the University of Pennsylvania's Wharton School and UCLA's Anderson School of Management. Last fall's boot camp at Wharton had 46 participants and a wait list of more than 120. There is no cost to attend, but attendees' parents, whose net worth ranges from tens of millions into the billions of dollars, must rank among Merrill's top clients. Banyan Global, an advisory firm for family businesses and family offices, will customize next-gen training for individual families it works with upon request. The biggest threat to a family's wealth, Banyan Global's Stefan Rinnick tells clients, isn't a market crash. It's conversations that haven't happened with the next generation. The wealth transfer is easy, he says. It's much harder to teach. How do you sit at a board table? How do you manage conflict? How do you make great decisions with your cousins? Anyone want a drink? One of the kids calls out as he opens the fridge at the Airbnb, stocked with yogurt, soda, and pressed juices. An older retreat attendee who is acting as a mentor stands at the stove, scrambling eggs for the group's breakfast. For many, Cole says, these types of retreats are the first time wealthy kids are able to open up about issues that might seem enviable. What to do when longtime friends treat you differently because your dad sold a company for 9 figures? how to navigate what R360 calls Big Shadow Syndrome, where your parents or grandparents created significant wealth and with it an overwhelming fear of failure. How to travel with friends who have far less money. How to broach a prenup with your partner. Property settlement, corrects Cole. Best practice, he has advised members' children's, is to put it on their parents, telling a significant other that an inheritance will come only if a property settlement is in place, makes such conversations far less fraught. Most of the rising leaders at the Austin retreat have already attended an introductory R360 retreat, where those topics were the main course. They've come to this retreat because they're interested in being entrepreneurs. Founded several years ago by Cole and Charles Garcia, both veterans of the wealth management industry, R360 has roughly 200 members. Some 85% of its members are first-generation wealth creators, or in wealth parlance, G1. A smattering never graduated from high school or college. Membership cost $150,000, with annual fees after that of about $36,000. From here, the article goes on, but we really don't have time to complete it. I hope you enjoyed what you heard. I'm your host, Steve Frommi, on behalf of the Radio Information Service, wishing you a very pleasant day and hoping that you'll attend another edition of the Wall Street Journal.
1: 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For more information or if you have comments, questions, suggestions, or concerns, please call the Radio Reading Service at 904-358-6308.
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I'm Adam Dooling, your reader for the Florida Times-Union. First, the weather. Today, high of 88, thunderstorm in spots in the afternoon, 55% chance of rain. And then overnight, a low of 72, another thunderstorm in the evening, and a 55% chance of rain then, too. And then tomorrow, Wednesday, the 16th of September, windy with clouds and sun, high of 88, low of 72, and a 25% chance of rain. And then on Thursday, showers and a heavier thunderstorm, high of 87, low of 72, and that's a 90% chance of rain on Thursday. And then on Friday, we're partly sunny with a thunderstorm, high of 88, low of 71, and 55% chance of rain. And then on Saturday, still humid, still stormy, in spots, high of 87, low of 70, and a 55% chance of rain, once again. Now we'll head to the front page of the Times-Union for an article titled, Luxury Tower Proposed for Riverfront Plaza Site. Gateway Jax's aim is to blend structure into park. And there is a rendering, we love these renderings, of a building. Looks like it's about where the landing used to be. It's pretty nice looking. The building is kind of a tan, burnt orange color. Rounded edges. Sort of an interesting floor pattern. And the corners are rounded instead of pointy. And there's greenery everywhere. So it kind of touches down into the park where the landing used to be. And there's a lot of greenery down there. Looks like some restaurant space on the bottom floor. And then the upper floors have greenery hanging off the side and on top of the building. And then that four-floor building is attached to one that goes much higher, in fact, outside of the view of the picture. And they, I think, accidentally left some of the rendering software interface in the top right-hand corner of the picture, which is unfortunate for whoever submitted that photo. I'll read you the caption here. Renderings presented to the Downtown Development Review Board show the proposed design for a tower with hotel rooms, condominiums, restaurants, and a public skyview terrace that Gateway Jax wants to build on the corner portion of Riverfront Plaza on the downtown Jacksonville riverfront. And those renderings were provided by the Downtown Investment Authority. And this article by David Bauerlein of the Times-Union. Gateway Jax unveiled how its planned downtown tower, filled with luxury hotel rooms, condominiums, and a skyview terrace, would fit into Riverfront Plaza, and won unanimous backing September 10th from the Downtown Development Review Board in the first of several steps for the developer. Next will be a September 16th vote by the Downtown Investment Authority Board on taxpayer incentives comprised of up to $20 million, for a cash completion grant payable after the tower is built, and as much as $35.4 million in property tax rebates over a 20-year period. The construction of a tower in the downtown park has faced opposition in the past from members of the public who said it will overwhelm the experience of enjoying an outing on the riverfront. But with city officials deciding to move ahead with a tower rather than a smaller building on the back corner of the park, Gateway Jax's vision for blending the building with the park got enthusiastic reviews by DDRB members who called it a home run and a grand slam. Well, grand slam is a home run, but the development will consist of a pedestal topped by a 17-story tower parallel to the Main Street Bridge and a 7-story building alongside Independent Drive. The L-shaped building wraps around a 5,000-square-foot terrace that would be open to the public. A heavily landscaped stairway could connect the park to the terrace, where people would be able to take in views of the St. John's River and eat at two full-service restaurants. Arno Atkins, a partner with Cook Fox Architects in New York City, said the design of the terrace was heavily influenced by the design of the park itself, so parkgoers coming up to the third-floor terrace would feel as though they're still in the park. Our intent is that this really and truly feels like a building rising out of the park, fully integrated with it, said Cindy Trimmer, an attorney representing
Gateway Jacks. Gateway Jacks CEO Brian Mull said talks with seven potential hoteliers have narrowed down to two finalists. I think either one of them would be really terrific additions to downtown, especially the waterfront, he told DDRV members. The development will consist of 165 hotel rooms and 51 condominium residences, according to a staff report to the Downtown Investment Authority Board, for its meeting this week. The city will require the hotel to have a 4-star or 5-star rating, the two highest for the industry. The DDRB review focuses on the exterior appearance of buildings in downtown. Gateway Jacks' pursuit of financial incentives from taxpayers will go forward on a separate track to the Downtown Investment Authority Board, and then ultimately to City Council. A staff report to the Downtown Investment Authority Board says the total development cost for the tower will be nearly $272 million. In addition to the cash completion grant for as much as $20 million, the other incentives would rebate 75% of city property taxes generated by the new development for 20 years. The property tax rebates would be capped at a total of $35.397 million. And still on the front page of the Times Union, Johnson, Congress shouldn't regulate AI, says safety rules could hamper U.S. tech edge. And there is a black and white photograph of robots being displayed at the World Artificial Intelligence Conference in Shanghai, China, on July 17th. And there is a woman sitting on a very modern-looking love seat, and to her left, our right, we're facing them, is a robot. Sitting down, looks pretty relaxed. On her right, there's another robot in a chair. It's a black and white photograph, so it's hard to tell what color everything is, but the robots kind of look like stormtroopers from Star Wars. Caption reads, concerns about the potential harm from AI intensified when Anthropic researcher Jacob Coxon announced his resignation on September 8th, stating that the people building AI earnestly believe that it could kill us by the end of the decade. Picture is from Go Nakamura of it's from a Reuters file. In this article by line James Powell and Jay Stahl of USA Today. Speaker of the House Mike Johnson said that artificial intelligence developers, not Congress, bear responsibility for ensuring their products are safe and rejected a national moratorium on AI build-out during a September 13th appearance on CNN's State of the Union. The Louisiana Republican said there was an obvious corporate responsibility, but pointed to competition with China as a reason to keep Congress from imposing regulations. We cannot put a moratorium on this because China will overlap us, and that's the challenge, Johnson said. If Congress just races in and does some sort of emergency session to try to regulate AI, we will lose the race to China, and that is a threat to every single American. Johnson said he would support conversations with tech leaders, but pointed to a September 12th social media post from the White House advisor on artificial intelligence and cryptocurrency, David Sachs, that put the onus on industry leaders to shield the public from harm. We need to handle this new technology like we have others in the past and make sure we're doing everything we can responsibly to also not smother American innovation, Johnson said. Concerns about the potential harm from AI intensified when Anthropic researcher Jacob Coxon announced his resignation on September 8th, stating that the people building AI earnestly believe that it could kill us all by the end of the decade. Anthropic CEO Dario Amodei followed September 12th with an essay where he compared AI to curing cancer, but acknowledged risks. Carefully wielded, AI can be the latest in a long line of technological miracles that have uplifted and ennobled humanity, Amodei wrote. In separate ex-posts, Trump ally Elon Musk, who runs XAI, and OpenAI CEO Sam Altman backed Amadei's call for more safeguards and a slowdown in AI development.
President Donald Trump, on September 14, continued to play down concerns about misuse of artificial intelligence, saying the United States already has guardrails in place to regulate and prosecute AI companies. The only control or guardrails that AI needs is a strong and smart, parentheses, high IQ, exclamation point, president. And the USA has that in spades, Trump wrote on Truth Social, adding that China would benefit from the doubt being cast on artificial intelligence development. We already have tremendous criminal and regulatory power over these companies. There is a sick conspiracy going on against AI and data centers, and the only one that is happy about it is China. Trump said the tools intended to keep AI safe had already been used on Amade, who published an essay calling for greater precautions regarding artificial intelligence. The Trump administration has stopped AI people from doing bad or potentially bad things, like Dario, parentheses, Anthropic, who is now pretending to be a perfect little angel, and we will continue to do so, he said. Trump also dismissed alarm during an appearance at a golf tournament in Ireland on September 13, saying that a lot of negative forces are impacting the industry. He previously said that U.S. communities should accept data centers unless they want to be backwards and poor, and that China could not be happier about opposition to them. Artificial intelligence development and infrastructure will have become a key issue in the midterm elections, which political forecasters project as likely to oust Johnson from the speakership. A September 6 NBC News Decision Desk poll found that 69% of respondents oppose construction of AI data centers in their area. A Gallup survey released in May found 70% of Americans oppose building data centers in their communities, including 48% who said they strongly oppose them. Multiple Democrats responded to Johnson's comments following the interview. Arizona Democratic Senator Ruben Gallego compared the potential threat of AI to that of a nuclear weapon in following Johnson on State of the Union. The nuclear weapon did not have the design-making power to drop a nuclear weapon. AI has the capability, Gallego said. Former Transportation Secretary Pete Buttigieg said that he was shocked by congressional inaction on NBC's Meet the Press. You know what's moving quickly? AI is moving quickly, Buttigieg said. For Congress to just sit on its hands, for the White House to do nothing real, is something that is deeply dangerous to the American people and the world. Minority Leader Hakeem Jeffries said on ABC's This Week that AI will have a high priority when the Democratic caucus meets this week. We should take decisive action now so that we can slow down. As the CEOs have recently acknowledged, slow down the pace of development in order to protect the American people and ensure AI is proceeding safely, Jeffries said. Germany, on September 14th, said halting the development of artificial intelligence systems was not a viable option for Europe, as the region's governments weighed the call to slow AI's growth and devote more time to testing. A ministry spokesperson said strengthening Europe's digital sovereignty further required AI development and innovation. At the same time, Berlin said it was monitoring global AI developments very closely and took public warnings from leading developers seriously. The European Commission said innovation and safety needed to go hand in hand. The European Union is in favor of developing innovation in artificial intelligence, but companies have to prove their services are safe for citizens to operate in the bloc, Commission spokesperson Thomas Regnier said. Britain welcomed the debate among leading AI companies over the risks posed by increasingly powerful systems, but said any future regulatory response should be driven by evidence rather than speculation. It's a good thing that the companies developing the most advanced AI systems are now talking openly about the risks as well as the opportunities, a spokesperson for British Prime Minister Andy Burnham said. But we shouldn't assume that the existing framework will always be sufficient as AI capabilities develop, the spokesperson added.
And now we're still on the front page of the Times Union. In the bottom left, opponents warn about threats to library funding. Byline Stephanie Matat of the USA Today Network of Florida. Library advocates are opposing a sweeping property tax proposal that Florida voters will decide on November's ballot, saying it could drastically reduce library books, programs, and even lead to closures. This would make it tougher for students who rely on libraries for literature they may not have access to in schools, since a Florida law has led to thousands of books being swept off school library shelves in the last 3 years. The property tax measure, formerly known as Amendment 3, would bring drastic reductions to property tax revenue on homeowners, but local governments have warned that this could mean peril for many local programs that rely on those revenues. The Keep Libraries Funded Florida Coalition launched a website September 7 to inform residents of how the projected cuts could negatively impact free library services across the state, which could include books and materials, but also other resources like technology access and children's tutoring programs. The Miami-Dade County Library System is projecting a $20 million cut in the first year, which could lead to branch closures, lowered operating hours, employee layoffs, and program cuts, according to a September 7 press release. The Miami-Dade Public Library System includes about 50 branches, but expects about 10 to close if the amendment passes, said Mary Lynn Schwartz, president of Friends of the Miami-Dade Public Library, the fundraiser for the public library system. The existing property tax measure includes a clarification that protects revenues funding school districts, but Schwartz said that libraries aren't a clear-cut exemption from revenue losses. Closures could be really problematic for the community, since the county is so large and could make it tough for residents to get to farther locations, especially students who rely on after-school tutoring or seniors who struggle with transportation. The library is about so much more than books, Schwartz said. It's one of the few spaces left in a community where you don't have to spend money, and the breadth of programming and the amount of programming that the library offers is absolutely unrivaled. Additionally, Schwartz warned there could be less access to books for many students, since not all schools have a library, and many students relied on bookmobiles to serve as a de facto school library. But that service may be cut if the amendment passes, she said. Creating barriers for libraries to operate could impact the right to access a broad range of ideas, said Stefana Farrell, the Director of Research and Insight for the Florida Freedom to Read Project, an organization which advocates for book access. Our public libraries are supposed to serve everyone in the community. Decisions about what they offer should reflect local needs, interests, and the standards of the communities they serve, not the priorities of state officials, Farrell said. I worry about what happens to local control when the state becomes the primary source of library funding. Earlier this month, Florida's Education Department reported nearly 600 books removed or discontinued in the 2025-26 academic year among school districts across the state. The report is annually mandated by the state law to release the list of books removed in each county, which were the result of an objection submitted by a parent or guardian to the school board. And now at the bottom of the front page, second judge blocks new mail-in vote rules. Byline Luke Cohen of Reuters. A second federal judge moved late September 13 to block President Donald Trump's administration from implementing a new U.S. Postal Service rule that would tighten mail-in voting requirements, though the U.S. Supreme Court is still weighing the administration's request to overturn a separate order blocking the rule. Washington-based U.S. District Judge Carl Nichols' decision comes as Trump's Republicans battle to retain control of both houses of Congress in the November 3rd midterms. Trump, who falsely claims that his 2020 presidential election defeat was the result of widespread voter fraud, has for years called for restrictions on voting by mail. Nichols granted a request from the Democratic Party for a preliminary injunction blocking the rule,
which the party called an unlawful intrusion by the federal government into election administration. The judge, who was appointed by Trump during his first term in the White House, wrote that the new rule could make it harder for some people to vote by mail and that the new regulation exceeded the Postal Service's authority. No statute grants the Postal Service the power to issue key parts of the rule, Nichols wrote. Neither the Justice Department nor the Postal Service immediately responded to requests for comment. In a separate case, Boston-based U.S. District Judge Indira Talwani blocked the rule on September 4th at the behest of Democratic-led states and voting rights groups. The administration swiftly asked the Supreme Court to pause that order so the USPS could implement the new rule, meaning the final decision on whether the restrictions can proceed likely rests with the nation's top court. The rule would require states to submit a list of voters eligible to receive mail ballots to the USPS and to place unique barcodes on outbound and return ballot envelopes. The USPS would be empowered to refuse to deliver ballots to voters who do not appear on the lists or in states that do not comply with the new standards. In urging Nichols to block the USPS rule, the Democrats, in an August 25th court filing, wrote that the U.S. Constitution assigns the role of administering elections to the states with congressional oversight, not the president and executive branch agencies. The Democrats said the rule risked disenfranchising eligible voters. Congress has enacted nothing to empower USPS or the president to interfere with the state's decisions about who should receive a mail-in ballot or how mail ballot envelopes should be designed, the Democrats wrote. Justice Department lawyers representing the administration said the USPS was not seeking to seize control of federal election administration. The lawyers said states would retain control over who was eligible to vote. The rule does not displace a single state election law, the lawyer said in a September 4th filing, and it need not and should not prevent a single voter from voting by mail. All 50 states allow for some form of mail-in voting. Of those, 29 states allow voters to cast ballots by mail without providing a reason, and 8 conduct their elections entirely by mail. And that's it for the front page of the Times Union, but just inside the front page section on 2A, we've got some nation and world briefs. In Washington, the Federal Aviation Administration needs more funding from Congress to complete phase one of a $10.6 billion air traffic control reform plan and has underestimated the total costs of operating the new system, according to a government report released on September 14th. The Government Accountability Office said the FAA had not fully assessed the cost of operating the new system or set a detailed schedule for the completing reforms. In essence, the FAA is buying delivery speed at the risk of cost uncertainty and potential disruptions, the GAO report said, adding, these risks increase the likelihood of FAA repeating its history of cost overruns, delays, and unmet performance targets. Congress previously approved $9 billion for ATC reforms in the first phase. The FAA is also using $1 billion from its current year budget and needs another $574 million, the GAO said. The price tag for telecommunications upgrades has jumped from $4.5 to $5.91 billion, GAO said. FAA Administrator Brian Bedford is set to testify on September 15th before Congress on the effort and its plan to begin deploying a software-based program to try and avoid flight delays. A British man on September 14th admitted repeatedly drugging and raping his wife at their home over more than two decades shortly before his trial was about to begin. The man, from northern England, who is in his 60s but cannot be named as it would identify his wife, who is entitled to lifelong anonymity, pleaded guilty at Manchester Minshull Street Crown Court to 45 charges, having previously admitted to 15 offenses. The man has now admitted charges including 21 counts of rape, 15 counts of assault by penetration, 11 counts of sexual assault, and 1 count of sharing intimate images without consent, in a period between 2004 and 2025.
He also admitted an offense of administering a substance in order to stupefy his wife. A dozen other men, aged 28 to 74, are also alleged with sexually abusing the victim from 2018 until 25, and have all denied the offenses, which include rape. And in Warsaw, the Polish military has pulled what appears to be a Russian drone from the sea on the Baltic coast in northern Poland, the defense minister said on September 14th. Countries on NATO's eastern flank have seen repeated drone incursions, fueling fears of the war between Russia and Ukraine spilling over the alliance's borders. The Russian embassy in Warsaw did not immediately respond to a request for comment. And now we go to the Metro section. On the front page of the Metro, we have an article titled, Realtors Put $10 Million into Vote Yes on 3 campaign. There's a color photograph of a for sale sign in front of a house. You kind of see it's like two houses, one with green vinyl siding, the other with blue. Both kind of more of a pastel color. The sign reads Michael Buck, has his phone number, says for sale. Y Shirt Realtors, Hallmark Properties. There's a palm tree at the foot of a taller palm tree. Caption reads, Florida realtors have poured $10 million into a campaign aimed at passing the Amendment 3 property tax cutting ballot measure in November. Photo comes to us from Clayton Park of the USA Today Network of Florida. And this article by John Kennedy of the USA Today Network of Florida. The Florida Realtors Political Committee has poured $10 million into getting voters to approve the state's property tax amendment, the first significant investment of cash into what is proving to be a combative campaign. The Realtors, who recently announced their support for Amendment 3, put the cash into the newly created Yes on 3 committee, whose chair, Margie Grant, is CEO of Florida Realtors. The organization is the first sizable group to publicly support the property tax cutting measure, which has been under fire from a pair of opposition groups comprised of local government allies, including police and fire unions, hospitals, and a range of nonprofit groups. Florida Realtors, with 238,000 members, is the largest state-based home sellers organization in the U.S. Affordability is on the forefront for every Floridian, and they need meaningful relief, said Chuck Bonfilio Jr., president of Florida Realtors. We've spent years working to help people buy homes, but buying the home is only half the challenge. We also need to make sure families can afford to keep the homes they worked so hard to purchase. Amendment 3 needs at least 60% support from voters in November to be approved. It would increase the state's homestead exemption on non-school property taxes from the current $50,000 to $150,000 in 2027 and then to $250,000 in 2028. A five-year Florida residency is required before homeowners qualify for the expanded exemption. The realtors haven't said much about the scope of their campaign, but the infusion of cash suggests that some form of social media, digital, and TV advertising campaign could emerge in coming weeks. Governor Ron DeSantis had been steering clear of the amendment, which was passed by the Republican-controlled legislature, but failed to strictly follow his own property tax cutting proposal. Now, though, the term-limited governor says he'll campaign in support of Amendment 3. In a statement shortly after announcing its own support in early September, the Florida Realtors said it will do what it takes to make it sure Amendment 3 passes. If Amendment 3 is approved, cities and counties would lose $5 billion in tax revenue next year, and almost $12 billion by 2031, according to state economists. Some communities will get hit harder than others. Cities that are heavily residential could lose much more of their revenue than those with a more diversified tax base that includes plenty of commercial and industrial sites. Owners of rental property, large landowners, businesses, big and small, could absorb what would likely be higher property taxes intended to at least partially offset lost residential tax collections. Opponents warn that key local services could face reductions due to dwindling property tax dollars. New fees for park entrance or routine city maintenance could also result. The No on 3 campaign said that realtors were short-sighted in their support.
No on Three and other opposition group, Floridians for Shared Prosperity, have raised little money. Instead, they're relying on a grassroots campaign which includes meeting with community groups to raise

a University of North Florida poll in July, and another done more recently by KnowOn3 consultant Steve Vancor of Tallahassee, had similar findings. Both showed the measure hovering around the 60% approval mark when voters were first informed that it would reduce property taxes. Still, when told of the potential loss of key services that came in exchange for lower property taxes, support dropped sharply to below 50%. But in a crowded election season, the Florida Realtors' $10 million investment in promoting Amendment 3 could offset warnings opponents are leveling, especially if it's a first installment in a major media campaign. Now, up at the top of the Metro front page. Feds. Men sold machine gun converters. Teen accused of creating devices with a 3D printer. There's a color photo of a close-up of somebody's hand, just their fingers really holding up a small device. The caption reads, "This image showing items identified as machine gun conversion devices that a federal agent purchased from Imani Justavino was included in a court document charging Justavino with illegally possessing machine guns not registered to the owner in federal records." It's provided by the U.S. District Court Clerk's Office. And this article bylines Steve Patterson of the Florida Times-Union. A Jacksonville man has been jailed on federal gun charges after being accused of selling 50 homemade machine gun conversion devices produced on a 3D printer for $300. Imani Ray Justavino, 19, was charged with illegally possessing machine guns and possessing unregistered weapons under policies that treat conversion devices as machine guns. Justavino could be sentenced to as much as 10 years behind bars if he's ultimately found guilty. U.S. Magistrate Judge Patricia Barksdale ordered him temporarily detained on September 10th. The case highlights the increasing use of new technology to quickly make equipment that traditionally required a machinist's skill. Machine guns have been tightly regulated since the 1930s because of their use in violent crime. Black market conversion devices can let buyers avoid restrictions on ownership as well as prices for legal machine guns, which, in one gun website's tally of recent sales, ranged from about $28,000 to $81,000. A conversion device can make a semi-automatic Glock pistol so the gun can fire about 1,200 bullets per minute just by pulling the trigger once, a September 3rd criminal complaint against Justavino said. Installation of these devices is fast and simple, requires no technological expertise, and is completed by removing the original polymer side cover plate on a Glock and replacing it with the device, Bureau of Alcohol, Tobacco, Firearms, and Explosives Special Agent Jeffrey Davis wrote in the complaint. Justavino hasn't been indicted, but the complaint said investigators learned of him while looking into someone advertising a conversion device for sale over Instagram. A source working with ATF contacted the Instagram seller, who said the devices were being made on a 3D printer, and the source eventually arranged to buy four of the devices for $200, the complaint said. The complaint said an undercover ATF agent and the source, who was helping investigators in return for leniency from authorities on a relative's legal trouble, met Justavino at a Northwest St. John's County restaurant in August and arranged to buy the four devices from Justavino's roommate at a home on a cul-de-sac off Lake Mandarin Circle. A day later, a different undercover ATF agent called Justavino, said the complaint, which said Justavino advised that he had printed 50 MCDs, or machine gun conversion devices, the previous night and was out of material due to all the printing. The complaint said the agent arranged to meet to buy 16 devices that day, and that Justavino handed him a toaster pastry box holding all 50 devices when they met. The agent started counting out his purchase, the report said. When Justavino, however, stated he would sell all 50 MCDs for $300, and the agent paid him. The case involving Justavino is uncommon locally, but not unprecedented. In 2023, Clay County resident Christopher Irvin was sentenced to 68 months in prison for selling about 6,600 conversion devices.

0: devices that were advertised on a gun-focused YouTube channel. Irvin paid a machine shop to manufacture the card-shaped strips of stainless steel he marketed under the name Auto Key Card. And now on the right side of the Metro front page, emergency fund faces potential $1.5 billion deficit. Much of it was spent on immigration efforts, byline Anna Gonya-Lasan of the News Service of Florida. In Tallahassee, a legislative budget panel approved another $240 million for the Florida Division of Emergency Management on September 11th, the same day the agency issued a report showing they could have a $1.5 billion deficit at the end of the fiscal year. Much of the spending is centered on the state's efforts to arrest and house undocumented immigrants, normally a federal government duty. The DEM set up Alligator Alcatraz, the now-defunct detention center in South Florida used to house undocumented immigrants under a state of emergency first issued by Governor Ron DeSantis on illegal immigration enforcement in 2023. The Legislative Budget Commission gave the green light to the $240 million to go to the Emergency Preparedness and Response Fund, the EPRF, with $187.8 million going to illegal immigration enforcement contracts that have already been fulfilled. House and Senate members in the committee voted along party lines, with Republicans voting yes and Democrats no. The FDEM report, which is required by law to be sent to the legislature every quarter, was originally due July 15th, but was not sent to legislators until an hour before the meeting on Friday. According to the report, as of June 30th, there was approximately $6.4 million left in the emergency fund. With a full reimbursement from the federal government for illegal immigration enforcement and an influx of $500 million from the legislature, the agency still projected a worst-case scenario of a $1.5 billion deficit in the EPRF at the end of 2026-27 fiscal year, if the state experiences two natural disasters. Legislative Budget Commission Chairman Senator Ed Hooper, Republican of Clearwater, said he did not know how much money was currently in the fund, but that the state had enough in reserves to handle a natural disaster if one occurred this year. Hooper also said he did not have a chance to look at the report before the meeting, but he had a chance to speak with FDEM Director Jared Perdue, who told him he was committed to being transparent. Perdue and FDEM staff declined to answer questions about the EPRF on September 11th after the meeting. Perdue, who was also the secretary for the Florida Department of Transportation, was appointed in August after Kevin Guthrie became Lieutenant Governor Jake Collins' running mate for the Republican primary for the governor's race. He's still learning where the restrooms are at DEM, but he's very serious and he's very competent, and he wants to do the best he can do, Hooper said. He's inherited several issues he's trying to get a grasp on. Senator Lori Berman, Democrat of Boca Raton, criticized the timing of the release of FDEM's report and said the commission was boxed in when asked to approve money that has already been spent. This is not the way we should be spending Florida money. We need more legislative oversight. We need more transparency, Berman said. She asked Perdue when the agency would repay all of its outstanding invoices. The report says FDEM has 592 pending invoices for Operation Vigilant Sentry, the state's name for its illegal immigration enforcement program. I'm not prepared to answer that question here today, Perdue said. As I said, I've roughly been on the job 2.5 weeks. My main priority, one, is making sure that we already prepared to respond to a natural disaster. And secondly, to enhance and continue the partnership with the federal government and aggressively pursue the reimbursements that are available. The report states FDEM has only received $84.6 million out of the promised $608 million in federal grant money. $523.8 million still remains to be received. Hooper has already announced his resignation from the Senate, effective after the November elections. He voted for the $240 million transfer to the emergency fund, but he also noted the cash flow may come to an end after the election, as Florida has a new sheriff coming to town in January. Governor DeSantis has led us through COVID. He's led us through an incredible series of storms. We have given him some leeway, and I would just guess that the time for that leeway is coming to an end pretty rapidly, Hooper said. And speaking of Governor DeSantis, at the bottom of the Metro section, DeSantis announces Second Amendment sales tax holiday. Byline Stephanie Matat of the USA Today Network of Florida. For the second year, Governor Ron DeSantis announced a sales tax relief on firearms, ammunition, and hunting gear at a Lakeland press conference on September 14. He announced the renewal of the Second Amendment sales tax holiday at the Tenor Rock Public School Range in Lakeland, which he said will also include a new archery center approved in this year's state budget. The new center will expand existing offerings in the public shooting facility, which already has supervised rifle and handgun ranges. The tax relief won't just apply to ammunition and firearms, though. It'll include camping equipment and accessories like holsters, grips, and cleaning kits. It's going to be something that's going to be really, really exciting and just adds to the great outdoor offerings that we have here in the state of Florida, DeSantis said of the sales tax relief. Until December 1st, residents can purchase fishing, hunting, and camping supplies free of sales tax. Information on what's included for the tax exemptions can be found on floridarevenue.com/huntfishcamp. George Warthen, FWC's chief conservation officer, said this tax holiday allows Florida families the opportunity to purchase equipment at a discounted rate. When discussing the upcoming archery center in Lakeland, Warthen said, "Archery is a sport that is a gateway to the outdoors, where many families who participate in archery get involved in conservation." The facility that will be built here, because of Governor DeSantis' leadership and support from legislature, will help advance those shooting sports efforts to get more kids in the outdoors and the future generation that cares about wildlife conservation in Florida, he added. And just inside the front page of the Metro section, we have one obituary for you. Frederick Alexander Schloth. In Jacksonville, Frederick Fred Alexander Schloth, 63, passed away peacefully on September 5, 2026, with his loving family by his side. Born September 13, 1961, in Norristown, Pennsylvania, Fred was a longtime resident of Jacksonville. He attended Bishop Kenny High School, graduating in 1980, and went on to Jacksonville University and graduate school at Wilkes University. Along the way, he made many lifelong friendships that remained an important part of his life. Fred was blessed with three amazing sons, Christian, Jake, and John, who were the light of his world. Later in life, he found the love of his life, Erica. Together, they embraced their Brady Bunch life, filled with surprises, fun, laughter, dinners, vacations, and countless amazing memories. Fred will be deeply missed by everyone who loved him. Fred is survived by his life partner, Erica Hancock, his sons, Christian, Jake, and John, and Erica's children, Gunner, Asher, and Adeline. He is also survived by his parents, Rita Ryan and Gerard Rod Schloth, his sister, Cass Van Zaden, and her children, Kyer and Kylie, his younger brother, Paul Schloth, his children, Rachel, Brooke, and Jessica, and Denise Schloth, wife of the late Rod Schloth, and her children, Ryan and Sarah. He was predeceased by his older brother, Rod Schloth, brother-in-law, Eric Van Zanden, and niece, Francesca. A mass and celebration of life will be held at Holy Spirit Catholic Church on Saturday, September 19th at 1:30 p.m. And we've got some leftovers for the Jags' big win on Sunday in their opening game here in Jacksonville over the lowly Cleveland Browns. Let's take a look at the Jaguars report card by Gary Smits of the Times Union. The Jacksonville Jaguars put a pretty good report card on the table with their 34-10 rout of the Cleveland Browns on September 13th at Everbank Stadium. Here's how the first test of the season graded out. Offense, B. The balance that coach Liam Cohen strives for was there, with 32 running plays for 126 yards, 23 passes for 245 yards, scores in the Jaguars' first four possessions and the six of the first seven, with only two punts required all day. Trevor Lawrence was 18 of 23 for 245 yards and three touchdowns, and his 150.6 passer rating was a career high for one game. Seven players carried the ball on running plays or quarterback scrambles, eight receivers caught passes, and 10 were targeted. The only nagging issue was picking up first downs with 1 or 2 yards to go. The Jags made their first two, missed their next three, and then converted another. There were also three pre-snap penalties, and center Robert Hainsey had a bad shotgun snap that was wiped out because he had a false start. Defense. A. A turnover on the first possession, forcing another turnover and four punts in the first half, five sacks and eight quarterback hits on a mobile guy like Deshaun Watson. The defense brought a little bit of everything to the table to set the tone for the opening game. The Jaguars' defense should have dominated, and they did. Special teams, C. Apparently, the issues of poor kickoff coverage in the preseason have bled over to the regular season. The Browns got good field position several times with kickoff returns, the last time on a 74-yard sprint down the left sideline by Raheem Sanders. Kicker Cam Little did his job, hitting both field goal attempts and extending his streak to 19 in a row over his last 11 games, dating back to last season. That's if you don't include the playoffs. Long snapper Ross Matisic made a big hit on a punt return. And finally, intangibles. Jaguars get a B on that. Jags had just a few opening day miscues, the worst of which was Lawrence losing track of the line of scrimmage and getting a penalty for an illegal forward pass. I remember that. He just kept running and then he threw it. For the most part, it was a clean performance by an O-line with only one player returning, Hainsey, at the same position he played last year. The Jaguars did not turn the ball over and were content to let the Browns self-destruct, four penalties on an ill-fated attempt to pick up points near the end of the first half, for example, and do job one, take care of a team the Jags were supposed to beat. I would say they look great, but against a team as expected to be as bad as the Browns are, try to temper our excitement for now. And still in sports, last night, in Monday Night Football game, the Chiefs blasted the Broncos. We've got a large picture of the Chiefs. They were wearing their orange jerseys, or red and, I guess, yellow, kind of burnt orange, I don't know. There's a picture of the Chiefs guy. The Broncos guy's trying to tackle him. The Broncos are wearing white uniforms with blue and orange trim, and white helmets, in fact. I've never seen the Broncos wear white helmets. And Chiefs guy is really just stiff-arming the Broncos guy out of the way. The caption reads, Chiefs running back Emmett Johnson, number 10, rushes the ball against Denver Broncos linebacker Alex Singleton at Geha Field at Arrowhead Stadium. The Chiefs won Monday Night Football 31-10. And in that game, Kenneth Walker III, in his first game for Kansas City after signing from the Super Bowl champ Seahawks, in February, having won the MVP honors in the Super Bowl, Kenneth Walker delivered a Kansas City masterpiece in his debut, and the Chiefs announced their return to form with that 31-10 win over the visiting Broncos. Fellow former Super Bowl MVP Patrick Mahomes threw touchdowns to Walker and Rashee Rice and ran for a 15-yard score of his own. In baseball, the Yankees dumped the Minnesota Twins to seal their postseason bid. Yankees currently sit at 87 wins, 63 losses, and they've clinched the playoffs. They're 3.5 games behind the Tampa Bay Rays at 90-59, with the Red Sox at 82-68. Behind them, they're probably going to get in on the wild card. Still some games left, though. It's like anywhere from 10 to 12 games left, depending on the team. Cardinals beat the Giants 2-1. We had the Tigers beating the Blue Jays 6-5, which is a big game for the Blue Jays. They are jostling with the Cleveland Guardians for that last wild card spot. Speaking of the Guardians, they lost as well. So they'll stay one game ahead of the Blue Jays in the American League wild card race. Meanwhile, the White Sox only have a game and a half over the Guardians. In that division, the White Sox sit at 77-73. Orioles beat the Mets 2-1, Cubs 7, Braves 3. Padres beat the Rockies 8-7. Angels ended their losing streak to beat the Mariners 6-4. Diamondbacks beat the Marlins 8-7 as Corbin Carroll hit a two-run walk-off homer with one out in the ninth to beat the Diamondbacks, who overcame two different three-run deficits to beat the Marlins. And now it's time to head for the life section. That's page 4D on the top left of 4D for Dear Abby, Abigail Van Buren. Drama queen disrupts gatherings without even being present. Dear Abby, a good friend in our prayer circle, Diane, has a friend, Susie, with whom several of us once socialized. We've all distanced ourselves because Susie has anger and stability issues that have become increasingly frequent since her former spouse has begun dating again. Diane allows Susie to verbalize all kinds of half-truths and act out with volatile behavior, which some of us feel is basically encouraging destructive mental health. While some of us suspect Diane enjoys the drama of recounting Susie's latest issue, others believe she thinks she's being there for Susie. Since so much of each meeting is now focusing on Diane's description of Susie's latest tantrum, how can we encourage her to help Susie get the counseling she needs to get past not only her divorce, but also the results of several years of negative behavior, and focus on the real reason we are gathering? That's from Caring Friend in Ohio. Dear friend, has it occurred to you that instead of praying, which is what those meetings are supposed to be about, Diane has hijacked the purpose of the meeting with gossip when she describes in detail poor Susie's antics? Tell Diane that if she really wants to help her friend, she should encourage her to get professional help. Dear Abby, I live in a neighborhood that has no sidewalks, and I vacation in a busy coastal area that has narrow roads. My dog and I walk at least once a day along these roads, and I've noticed that many pedestrians don't know which side of the road to walk on. According to scouts, you should walk facing traffic. This makes sense because you can see the vehicles coming toward you and move out of the way if they do not or cannot move around you. These days, electric cars are so quiet that many walkers don't hear them coming. Driving when you never know where walkers will be is dangerous, too. Please get the word out to walk or jog facing traffic, but not down the middle of the road. Thanks. That's from a dog walker in Iowa. Dear Walker, I have long thought that my column serves as a sort of extended community billboard. Your safety message is an important one. Dear Abby, we get three today. We need advice on the polite thing to do when you observe something on the face of a person you are talking to. Should you A, motion with your finger on your face that an object has been observed, tell the person discreetly, or C, say or do nothing? Does it make a difference if the person is a friend, spouse, or casual acquaintance? In the case of a spouse or good friend, should the observer suggest removing it? Does the same thing apply if you notice a zipper undone, button unfastened, clothing untucked, a smudge, tear, or wet spot? That's from Different Opinions. Dear Opinions, I think the kind choice would be to inform the person of the problem indiscreetly, which would cause the least confusion and embarrassment. If appropriate, offer to help and see if it is welcome. I think that's the right answer, Abby. If I have something on my face and somebody doesn't tell me, that means they're not my real friend. Now we'll hop right next door to that column to the horoscopes, still on page 4D on the top right. Above the jumble, we're not going to read that today. Aries, infatuated, beware. You may only like what this person represents, not who they are. Taurus, are you and your partner truly equals? A power imbalance becomes evident as Venus and Pluto clash. Gemini, doing someone a favor, with a catch, avoid making unfair demands. Cancer, feeling desired? Someone wants to possess you. You may want that too. Leo, are you being coerced? A loved one is making unfair demands. Virgo, having difficulties with a coworker? Venus's clash with Pluto prevents you from achieving an equitable resolution. Libra, determined to get your way, your true desires and the fears steering them are largely unconscious as Venus challenges Pluto. Scorpio, obsessing over a relationship, you can't control its outcome. As Venus and Pluto clash, focus on personal transformation instead. Sagittarius, is it true love or longing? Venus and Pluto's clash inspires romantic self-awareness, but the transformation process may be uncomfortable. Capricorn, you may genuinely have another's best interests at heart, but as Venus and Pluto clash, only help if you're asked. Aquarius, you're a force to be reckoned with today. Find the balance between softness and strength, charm and manipulation. Pisces, going down the same romantic road? As Venus and Pluto clash, new love has a familiar basis of attraction. And of course, it is Tuesday, September 15th, 2026. It's day 258 of the year. There are 107 days remaining. And on this date, in 1862, in the Civil War's Maryland campaign, Confederate troops led by Major General Thomas Stonewall Jackson seized Harper's Ferry, leading to the war's largest surrender, with over 12,000 Union soldiers captured. In 1935, the Nuremberg Laws, enacted at a Reichstag session during the Nuremberg Rally, codified Nazi racial ideology into law, notably through measures like the Law for Protection of German Blood and German Honor, which prohibited unions between Jews and Germans. And in 1954, Marilyn Monroe filmed the legendary skirt scene for The Seven-Year Itch on New York City's street, drawing a throng of spectators and media. I'm Adam Dooling. This has been The Times Union.
1: 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Not all wisdom teeth need to be removed, but they all do need to be monitored by an oral and maxillofacial surgeon. Find a surgeon near you for a complete examination at myoms.org.
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3: This is Sound School. I'm Rob. It's illegal to be queer in Uganda. Same-sex relationships have been outlawed in the country since the late 1800s, when Uganda was a British protectorate. From time to time, over the last 125 years or so, laws criminalizing LGBTQ relationships were toughened and expanded, like in 1950, when the country's penal code further criminalized same-sex relationships, using language like gross indecency and carnal knowledge against the order of nature. A decade ago, Uganda signed into law the Anti-Homosexuality Act of 2014. It was a law dubbed by activists as the Kill the Gays Bill because it initially contained a provision for the death penalty in some cases, a punishment that was later amended to a life sentence. Under the act, for first-time offenses, an individual could be imprisoned for 7 years. People who, quote, aid, abet, and counsel LGBTQ people could also be sentenced to 7 years. Even someone who marries an LGBTQ couple risked arrest and imprisonment under that law. A little later in 2014, the act was declared unconstitutional on...
4: There are a lot of species that are extinct due to our behavior, not because we had things that we wanted to do in the world, and they were in the way.
5: Fears about artificial intelligence are spiking. What could future regulation look like?
6: For Tuesday, September 15th, this is All Things Considered from NPR News.
5: I'm Juana Summers.
6: And I'm Scott Detrow. NPR gained rare access to Israeli-controlled territory in southern Lebanon.
5: Villages have been leveled and thousands have been displaced.
7: There were people here, more people. As you can see, it's now sort of a ghost town.
6: And in Louisiana, SpaceX is building a new launch base.
5: Residents nearby worry about what this means for them.
8: Whether you talk about the federal administration or on the state level or the NDAs, whatever it is, the elected leaders aren't telling the people what's coming down to them.
6: And in China, the government wants humanoid robots to join the workforce.
5: First, this news. Live from NPR News, I'm Lakshmi Singh. The Congressional Budget Office estimates that the Iran war has cost at least $38 billion. That estimate does not include extensive damage to U.S. military bases abroad. In less than 2 months before the midterms, the CBO also finds that the war is helping to drive up inflation as energy prices increase due to the conflict. In a week of prominent warnings over the rapid evolution of AI, a major rally in the nation's capital today features unlikely alliances to pressure the government to ensure humans stay in control. They include Democratic Socialist Senator Bernie Sanders of Vermont.
9: AI has the potential to eliminate tens of millions of jobs, wiping out entire professions.
5: And former Trump White House advisor Steve Bannon, who later took the stage where he called out those who were central in getting AI to the public.
10: The American citizens are not going to be supplicants to the oligarchs anymore.
5: Bannon's message standing in stark contrast to President Trump's fierce support to keep developing AI and building data centers. He says the U.S. needs to stay ahead of China in AI. The U.S. government publicly confirms for the first time it has deployed space-based weapons in Earth's orbit. Here's NPR's Kat Lonsdorf.
11: U.S. Air Force Secretary Troy Mink told a crowd gathered for the Air, Space, and Cyber Conference in Maryland this week that the military is, quote, meeting the challenges of evolving threats wherever they exist.
12: This is why the United States now has on-orbit space control weapons capable of defending the joint force against hostile adversary action.
11: He did not provide any further details or specifics on the weapons. It's the first time the U.S. has publicly revealed such capabilities amid growing concerns about potential threats in space from Russia and China. President Trump has often touted the U.S. Space Force, which he created in 2019 as part of the Air Force, as a new way to boost U.S. military capabilities in space. Kat Lonsdorf, NPR News, Washington.
5: FBI Director Kash Patel is testifying on Capitol Hill in testimony before Senate lawmakers. Patel defended recent changes made that loosen the Bureau's hiring requirements. NPR's Ryan Lucas has more.
13: Earlier this year, the FBI lifted an automatic ban on hiring applicants who had engaged in prostitution or bestiality, prompting a wave of public criticism. Testifying before the Senate Judiciary Committee, FBI Director Kash Patel defended the changes. He said it's about giving victims of such acts a chance to work at the Bureau.
14: We did not want to make it an automatic disqualification for the FBI to consider you if you are a victim of these awful, heinous acts. They still have to go to the same rigorous standards and application process.
13: Patel touted the drop in violent crime under the Trump administration, but he faced sharp criticism from Democrats, including over his firing of veteran agents and his handling of the Epstein files.
5: It's NPR.
15: And this is WJCT News 89.9 in Jacksonville. Good afternoon. I'm Sid Hoskins, and it's 4 minutes now past four. Oxford Economics names Jacksonville one of five cities to watch in this year's Global Cities Index report. The organization studies a range of socioeconomic indicators in 1,000 of the world's major cities to assess each one's strengths and performance. Oxford says it selected these cities because they defied economic headwinds to post strong productivity gains and diverse employment growth. Mayor Donna Deegan and city leaders announced the city's ranking today, saying it puts an international spotlight on Jacksonville's momentum.
16: Technology alone accounted for 26% of Jacksonville's GDP growth last year, and Oxford now places our GDP per job among the top 20 U.S. metropolitan areas. And just last week, we opened the University of Florida's new Jacksonville campus.
15: The report forecasts above-average job growth for Jacksonville in the future, including continued gains in the technology and healthcare fields. joining Jacksonville at the top are Boise, Idaho, Durham, North Carolina, San Antonio, Texas, and Edmonton in Alberta, Canada. The final two budget town halls with Jacksonville Mayor Donna Deegan are coming up. The penultimate meeting is tonight at 6 o'clock at First Coast High School on Duval Station Road, while the final is the next Monday at Ed White High School, and that meeting is also at 6. Residents can share their feedback on the city's proposed $2 billion budget for the upcoming fiscal year, which begins next month. The Jacksonville City Council will have its final vote on the city budget next Tuesday, September 22nd. That meeting is scheduled to start at 4 p.m. instead of 5 at City Hall in downtown Jacksonville. Skies are cloudy in Jacksonville, 86 degrees downtown, raining, and 84 degrees in St. Augustine. 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
17: This is All Things Considered from NPR News. I'm Juana Summers.
6: And I'm Scott Detrow. They call it, quote, the pro-human assembly, a gathering held today in Washington where politicians, celebrities, and religious leaders discussed what to do about artificial intelligence. The meeting comes amid renewed warnings that AI could cause great harm or even destroy humanity. Joining me to help unpack the fears, both existential and otherwise, is NPR's Jeff Brumfield. Hey, Jeff.
18: Hi, Scott.
6: So today saw two very unlikely figures in the same room, Vermont Senator Bernie Sanders, an independent, and pro-Trump firebrand Steve Bannon. I guess they are both humans. They have that in common. What do they have to say about AI?
18: Yeah, Bannon and Sanders both talked about the possibility of AI going rogue. My colleague Kuo Jingnan was there, and she captured what Sanders had to say.
9: If AI surpasses human intelligence, as many scientists believe could happen, this technology will escape human control with potentially catastrophic consequences.
18: Bannon, for his part, spoke about the arrogance of the people building these systems.
6: Let's rewind a little bit. Over the weekend, the leaders of the big AI companies agreed that development needs to be slowed down. These companies are locked in a tight race right now. There are hundreds of billions of dollars of investment on the line, and it makes it sound like they are really worried. Explain what exactly got them spooked.
18: Yeah, you know, I think a lot of this started earlier in the summer when another AI company called Hugging Face got hacked, and that hack actually came from the OpenAI, the makers of ChatGPT. They were training a bunch of AI agents. These agents were given a test, and as they tried to figure out how to do it, they decided to attempt to steal the answer key from Hugging Face. A group of more than 1,000 agents organized themselves. They even kind of elected a leader called Phase One. Malo Burgon is CEO of a company called the Machine Intelligence Research Institute. He said it was clear the AI was very comfortable with trying to cheat.
19: You see that the agents clearly understood that they were, you know, trying to accomplish or solve the evaluations that they were in a way that wasn't intended, but they just did not seem to care.
18: And this echoes a much bigger risk people have talked about for years with AI. Sometimes it's called the paperclip problem. You know, you imagine an AI who's given a simple task, make paperclips, and everything starts out fine. They build a little factory and they start doing it, but they keep thinking about how to make more paperclips. Then it starts mining iron ore, maybe in huge quantities, destroying the environment or diverting resources from other areas. Eventually, maybe some humans figure out what this AI is doing and try to shut it down, and it decides to get rid of the humans in the name of covering the earth in paperclips. I mean, obviously, Scott, that sounds kind of silly. But these hacks do have some similarities. The AIs kind of maniacally pursued their goal of getting the answer key. They appeared to be aware humans didn't want them hacking into another system, but they went ahead and did it anyway. As Burgon pointed out to me, hacking a billion-dollar company is a crime when humans do it, and the AIs just didn't care.
6: Right. So I very much understand why that has people scared. What other factors are going on right now?
18: The other big one is just how fast things are moving. Over the weekend, Dario Amodei, the head of Anthropic, talked about the speed with which AI systems are evolving, and in particular, the fact that AI is now helping to train better AI. That's sometimes called recursive self-improvement. If you fully automate it, some people believe you could end up very quickly developing a superintelligent AI. And, you know, see previous worry, it doesn't really care whether it hurts humans to achieve its goals. And Bergam points out there's already an example of this on planet Earth, and it's actually us. We are super intelligent beings, and that hasn't always been good for other life forms.
19: There are a lot of the species that are extinct due to our behavior, not because we were, you know, trying to cause their extinction, not because we thought they were evil and we were trying to take them out, but because we had things that we wanted to do in the world, and they were in the way.
20: Okay. So this is the prevalent, loudest concern right now. At the same time, though, Jeff, there are people out there who do not think an apocalypse is inevitable. What is the counter argument to all of this doomerism?
18: Yeah, I mean, I think the counter argument is this is more of an engineering problem than an existential risk. Yesterday, Jensen Huang, the CEO of NVIDIA, which makes all the chips for all this AI stuff, he was on a podcast called All In, and he said he could see why the AI companies are freaking out.
21: They're building their company, they're building their culture, they're building the technology, they're building engineering, they're building products all at the same time. And so I can understand it's a little bit hair on fire.
18: But he said he really thought these hacks were fixable problems, so these companies could contain their AI and keep it from causing trouble.
21: I would bet you money that in every single one of those cases is within their control in the future to prevent it.
18: You know, for now, this AI remains mainly in the computers, and Huang feels like, you know, we have lots of new technology. In the past, we've been able to control it. It can be scary. It can be unpredictable, but it's just tech. We got this.
20: Let's bring this back to the event we first started talking about. You've got Steve Bannon on the far right and Bernie Sanders on the far left, and they are both saying we need regulation. And yet regulation seems unlikely. Where are we with that?
18: Yeah, I mean, regulation is such a tough problem. Part of it is that engineers don't really understand how AI works or even exactly how the training yields the results it does. So it's kind of hard to know where you regulate. Still, everyone seems to agree some sorts of rules and oversight need to be established and quickly. I mean, even if you don't think that there's this existential risk, AI is being used to create deepfake images for harassment and scams. People are having unhealthy relationships with chatbots. It's getting very good at hacking. And it, you know, people can direct it to hack. It doesn't always need to do it on its own. So there's plenty to worry about and plenty to think about putting constraints on. One model that I've heard sort of talked about that I think is interesting is think about like the airlines, right? We have federal regulators all over the world regulating the airlines, but we also have industry-led organizations trying to make sure airplanes are safe because in the end, you know, if airlines or AI aren't safe, no one's going to want to use them.
20: That is NPR's Jeff Brumfield. Thanks so much.
18: Thank you.
22: A region of coastal marshes and small towns in Louisiana will now be home to what Elon Musk says will be a $100 billion SpaceX launch base. Republican Governor Jeff Landry and state lawmakers waived regulations, helping to get the project there. And as Drew Hawkins of the Gulf States Newsroom reports, residents nearby say they were kept in the dark about what it will mean for them.
23: Little downtown Abbeville, Louisiana is blocked off for an invitation-only event. The biggest spaceport in the world is about to be announced. The announcement comes with an action movie-style video showing Elon Musk, SpaceX's owner, landing in a helicopter near Pecan Island on Louisiana's coastline. He's greeted by Louisiana Governor Jeff Landry, surrounded by wetlands.
24: What do you think?
25: Great. Yeah, seems perfect.
23: SpaceX says the $100 billion spaceport it's building will launch thousands of rockets a year, adding to launch sites in Texas and Florida. It's part of the company's plans for expanding its satellite internet business and data centers in space. The state promises 3,000 new jobs in Louisiana over the next decade.
25: I think Starbase is cool.
24: Yeah, I love it.
25: Starbase, Louisiana.
26: All right, heard it here first.
24: Yeah, we can't wait to serve y'all the first pot of gumbo.
23: After the video, Landry takes the stage in Abbeville. He thanks state lawmakers, many who signed non-disclosure agreements, or NDAs, related to Project Osprey. That's the code name for the SpaceX project. The legislature passed new laws that exempt aerospace facilities from property taxes, like other industries in the state, and adding protection for aerospace from liability and nuisance claims related to noise and sonic booms. The NDAs prevented public officials from discussing the project. They've become common for deals under Landry, something I asked him about when he came off stage and talked to reporters.
0: Why not do these projects transparently? Why all the NDAs?
1: Well, again, you think I want Texas to steal my thunder? You think I want other states to know what we're working on?
23: About 30 miles away is Pecan Island. Gabe Giffen, known as Gator Gabe in his outdoor education classes, takes me on a boat through the marshes where the spaceport will be. Nesting shorebirds, alligators, we even see some deer in the marsh grass. Giffen says the SpaceX project had been nothing but rumors for months. Then, a few weeks ago, white X's appeared on the roads, markers for helicopters surveying the land from the air.
2: Whether you talk about the federal administration or on the state level, or the NDAs, whatever it is, the elected leaders aren't telling the people what's coming down to them.
23: The company plans for the site to launch Starship, the largest rocket ever made, maybe 30 times a day here. Giffen worries about how that will impact local wildlife. This area is on the Mississippi Flyway. It's basically a highway for migratory birds heading south for the winter.
2: And then where we're at, this is the last ledge they leap off of, if you will. They're going to feed up, power up on those beaches, and fly to Central or South America next.
23: SpaceX officials said at the announcement that the rockets will scare off the birds at first, but they'll come back, something locals doubt.
3: Why would the birds come back? They're smarter than us in some ways.
23: Brooke Broussard is a bartender from Pecan Island who watched the SpaceX announcement on a live stream. She gets choked up when I asked about what Pecan Island means to her.
3: This is my source in a lot of ways, you know, literally my life source, where I came from, where I was conceived, and I find a lot of strength here, and I find a lot of strength in my family history here.
23: She's worried SpaceX rockets and their impact will end a way of life here. People who hunt, fish, and build their culture around the outdoors.
3: And I don't want the story to just be Elon Musk came and conquered. You know, I want the other stories to be told.
23: SpaceX officials say construction is set to begin by the end of next year, and the first launch is planned for 2029. For NPR News, I'm Drew Hawkins in Pecan Island, Louisiana.

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Welcome to the reading of the New York Times for Monday, September 14th, 2026. As a reminder, Radio Eye is a reading service intended for people who are blind or have other disabilities that make it difficult to read printed material. Your reader for today is Mary Fullington. As always, we'll start today's reading with the Merriam-Webster word of the day, which is empirical. Empirical is an adjective, spelled E-M-P-I-R-I-C-A-L. When we describe something, such as data, as empirical, we mean that it originated in or was based on observation or experience. Empirical can also be used to describe something that can be verified or disproved by observation or experiment, as in empirical laws. Here's an example. The team of conservation biologists has, over the years, collected reams of empirical data, from species inventories to soil analysis. Another example from Maria Gunko in the California Courier from Glendale, California, July 30th, 2026. Quote, she speaks the language of food chemistry and can tell you, based on empirical facts, why raspberry should never be boiled if you want the taste of raspberry rather than the taste of raspberry jam, and why coffee and tomato, which share several of the same volatile compounds, taste obviously right together despite sounding obviously wrong. The Merriam-Webster word of the day, empirical. Now we will read the front page headlines from today's print edition of the New York Times. How Iran's hardliners prevailed and sabotaged U.S. peace deal. Opponents derailed the agreement with a clandestine effort to attack ships in the Strait of Hormuz, regime leaders say. Iran's president was furious when he found out. A gender war explodes in Utah over the courts, abortion, and representation. When Republicans tried to repeal a law that voters passed, banning gerrymandering, they found an opposition that flew in the face of Utah women's tradwives imagery. High prices spoil Trump's new push to save GOP majority. Gas prices are high, mortgage rates are climbing, and inflation remains well above target, complicating the president's midterm appeal. As fears of AI catastrophe magnify, Washington stirs, but mostly slumbers. President Trump has been at the forefront of the "what me worry" crowd, refusing to engage on how to balance the risks and rewards of AI. First article, How Iran's Hardliners Prevailed and Sabotaged U.S. Peace Deal. Opponents derailed the agreement with a clandestine effort to attack ships in the Strait of Hormuz, regime insiders say. Iran's president was furious when he found out. By Farnaz Fasihi, who has covered Iran for 3 decades. For this article, she interviewed Iranian officials, former officials and members of the Revolutionary Guards, and reviewed speeches, comments, and interviews of senior officials and generals from June to September. Masoud Pezeshkian, the president of Iran, was riding high in early July, fresh off the successful negotiation of a peace agreement with the United States, and had traveled to neighboring Iraq for part of a week-long funeral spectacle for Iran's slain supreme leader. Suddenly, he got stunning news.
Iranian forces had opened fire on three commercial ships in the Strait of Hormuz, setting ablaze a Qatari LNG tanker and damaging other vessels. Iran was under siege in world opinion. Outraged, Mr. Pezeshkian phoned General Ahmad Vahidi, the commander-in-chief of the powerful Islamic Revolutionary Guards Corps, and in a raised voice called the actions reckless and demanded answers, according to five Iranian officials and two guards members familiar with the events. General Vahidi told the president that he had neither authorized nor had advance knowledge of the strike, the five officials said. The nation's Supreme National Security Council, which plays a critical role in both war and negotiations, had also been in the dark, he said. In fact, much of the country's leadership was unaware that a fringe, hard-line faction had decided to act on its own. Ultimately, those clandestine efforts derailed a push by more moderate pragmatists in Iran to reach an end to hostilities with the United States and repair their nation's ailing economy. The hardliners succeeded in part because the only figure with the authority to resolve such disputes, the new supreme leader, Ayatollah Mojtaba Khamenei, has been a phantom since taking office in March. He has not been seen, and his voice has not been heard. And the authenticity of written statements and messages attributed to Ayatollah Khamenei has been questioned, including by Mr. Pezeshkian, according to three Iranian officials. Mr. Pezeshkian immediately returned to Tehran. By the next morning, even as the funeral ceremonies were still underway, the United States had retaliated with airstrikes on Iran. The two countries were back at war. Senior Iranian officials and a guards member said in interviews that what followed were some of the most volatile political confrontations within Iran's leadership in memory. Officials engaged in shouting matches. Two senior generals threatened to resign. Accusations of treason and betrayal flew. The reverberations, officials said, contributed to a shake-up at the National Security Council and the Supreme Leader's appointment of General Mohsen Rezai, a seasoned politician and former commander-in-chief of the Guards, to lead the council, as he was thought to have the skill to mediate among political factions. But divisions persist, and the hardliners who have committed Iran to escalation are in an even stronger position. This past week, Iran and the United States traded attacks, with Iran repeatedly targeting American naval vessels for the first time, and the United States blowing up at least eight Iranian oil tankers. This account of the inner deliberations of Iran's leadership is based on interviews with eight Iranian officials, three members of the Revolutionary Guards, four former officials, and a review of dozens of speeches and comments by government officials and military generals from June to September, published in the Iranian press and social media. The officials interviewed for this article spoke on the condition of anonymity to discuss delicate issues of national security. Influential spymaster. Three Iranian officials said inquiries by the government and security forces traced the decision to strike the three commercial ships in July to the cleric Hossein Taib, an influential spymaster who had opposed the peace deal with the United States from the outset. Mr. Taib had been telling the new supreme leader that Iran had made a mistake in ending the war and agreeing to the deal, they said. Mr. Taib, in a recent speech to military families, said that he was not opposed to talks, but that, quote, negotiations that ignore the rights of our people and concede to the excessive demands of the enemy have no place in Iran's politics.
Ayatollah Khamenei recently appointed Mr. Tayyip as the head of the Basij militia, which is responsible for quelling domestic dissent. He had previously served for more than 20 years as chief for the Revolutionary Guards Intelligence Agency before the previous supreme leader ousted him in 2022 over failures such as Israeli infiltration of his rank and file and a foiled plot in Turkey. Mr. Tayyip reemerged after that supreme leader, Ayatollah Ali Khamenei, was killed at the start of the war, and he played a key role in the selection of the son Mojtaba as the successor to his father, officials said at the time. Quote, the attack on the ships was orchestrated with the goal to blow up the memorandum of understanding with Trump and to kill the prospects of any future negotiations and deal. Alireza Namvar Hagigi, an Iran expert and former official who still has close contacts in the government, said in an interview from Canada. When Mr. Pezeshkian demanded to know who had struck the three ships, he was told that commanders in the field had acted on their own, in line with an order empowering them to attack any ship violating Iran's control of the strait without waiting for approval from Central Command, according to the officials with knowledge of these discussions. In one sign of the dispute, the guards' Katam al-Anbaya headquarters never issued a statement claiming responsibility for the July 7 attack, as has been routine in other attacks before and since. Iranian officials relayed this same account to the United States and some of its regional allies in the immediate hours after the attacks, blaming rogue operators, according to U.S. officials who briefed reporters at the time and the three Iranian officials. Abbas Araghchi, the Iranian foreign minister, was dispatched to Oman, a key mediator, to try to diffuse tensions with Washington. On the streets and on state television in Iran, meanwhile, the hardliners openly attacked the negotiating team and its peace deal. And at nightly rallies, crowds chanted for a return to war. The Iranian government has devised an official narrative deflecting blame for the collapse of the agreement, saying Washington violated it first by not stopping Israel's attacks on the militant group Hezbollah in Lebanon, by withholding Iran's frozen assets, and by sneaking ships through a portion of the Strait of Hormuz not controlled by Iran. But few inside Iran's political circles are convinced by this version, including Mr. Pezeshkian himself, five officials said. Mr. Pezeshkian said publicly last month that every agreement sees violations and that they should be addressed through talks, not confrontation. When he was privately told by generals that Ayatollah Khamenei had approved the July attack on the three ships, the president demanded proof, according to three Iranian officials. Phantom leader. Under the Iranian form of government, the supreme leader has ultimate authority to settle internal disputes. But Ayatollah Khamenei's whereabouts, his physical health and mental acuity, and the extent he is involved in state affairs have become subjects of fevered speculation. Quote, the security situation requires for him to be protected, but I'm asking, how long is this supposed to go on? 6 months? 1 year? 5 years? 10 years? Hoja Talislam Alireza Piruzmand, a senior cleric and academic at Iran's National Defense University, said on state television in late July. He added that, quote, if we can't see our leader, then we will remain in a perpetual state of weakness and decline. This month, Ayatollah Khamenei's mother-in-law, Tayyeba Maruzadeh, gave a lengthy video interview to a local reporter
describing the extreme security precautions surrounding family members, and saying they had no news of the Ayatollah and his three children. Her husband, the politician Gholam Ali Hadid Adel, told the Iranian news media in July that while Ayatollah Khamenei had no contact with anyone for security reasons, quote, God willing, he is healthy. The few comments attributed to the missing leader about the peace deal have added fuel to the dispute. After the agreement was signed, a statement in his name was issued, saying he had approved because it had been endorsed by the president and a majority of the National Security Council, but that he was of a different opinion on principle. That phrase, on principle, has been repeatedly used by hardliners to attack the deal. In May, Mr. Pezeshkian said he met with Ayatollah Khamenei but did not say when or where. Two Iranian officials and a former official said the circumstances of the encounter were bizarre. They said an ambulance with blacked-out windows was used to drive Mr. Pezeshkian around, while a secure video connection was established. A person who said he was an interlocutor for Ayatollah Khamenei appeared on a monitor and purportedly passed messages between the two men. Mr. Pezeshkian confided to a close ally that he was unsure whether he had actually been communicating with the Supreme Leader, according to the officials with knowledge of the meeting. Last month, Mr. Pezeshkian said he had been granted a second meeting and that it had lasted for 7 hours. Quote, we spoke about all the issues facing the country, the president told Iran's state television, listing them as affordability, unemployment, sanctions, unity, and resilience during wartime. He did not describe the circumstances of the meeting or reveal what Ayatollah Khamenei had said. War plan. For weeks, the political leaders and generals running Iran have debated two ways to break the stalemate with the United States, officials said. Under one approach, Iran could seek to return to negotiations. Under the other, it would escalate attacks on American targets, aiming to strike naval vessels, kill American troops, and raise global oil prices. Both would aim to end the U.S. naval blockade on Iran's southern ports, which have paralyzed trade and brought oil sales down to zero, according to officials. Iran's economy is deteriorating, with the currency plunging daily, inflation soaring, and the government facing a cash deficit. Hardline generals, including Brigadier General Syed Majid Mousavi, who commands the Guards Aerospace Force, pressed for confrontation, officials and two Guards members said. The generals told the National Security Council they had devised a detailed war plan in which Iran and allied militias, in particular the Houthis in Yemen and armed Shiite Muslim groups in Iraq, would intensify attacks, including on regional oil facilities, further widening the scope of the war and raising its costs for the United States and its allies. Mr. Pezeshkian and General Mohammad Bagher Ghalibaf, who is the Speaker of Parliament and the top negotiator with the United States, were among the officials who warned that the war plan risked dragging the country into an abyss, with even fiercer U.S. airstrikes and more crippling economic pressure. But by last Saturday, the hardline faction had gained the upper hand. Quote, the war between Iran and the United States, said Mahdi Mohammadi, the top advisor to General Ghalibaf, has entered the phase of escalation. Next article. A gender war explodes in Utah over the courts, abortion, and representation. When Republicans tried to repeal a law that voters passed banning gerrymandering,
they found an opposition that flew in the face of Utah women's tradwives imagery. By Kate Zernicki, reporting from Salt Lake City and Orem, Utah. When Mormon Women for Ethical Government, formed in the fractious days after Donald Trump's first inauguration, its mission was peacemaking. These women were not pink pussyhat-knitting lefties. Most members were loyal Utah Republicans who saw their group as an extension of church teachings. Women take care of the community, and people learn and grow from conversations with those they disagree with. Peacemaking has now led them into a war. The conflict involves issues consuming many other states, the redrawing of congressional maps, abortion, and above all, the question of who gets to wield power, the courts, the people, or their elected representatives. But Utah is unique. The Church of Jesus Christ of the Latter-day Saints is patriarchal and dominates state politics. And as Utah's women have spoken up, its male politicians, including Governor Spencer Cox, who has made a national reputation on disagreeing better, have punished them. The women so far are unbowed. Emma Petty Adams, the co-executive director of Mormon Women for Ethical Government, quoted church doctrine on the proper exercise of power to explain her group's mission. Quote, "We have learned by sad experience that it is the nature and disposition of almost all men, as soon as they get a little authority, as they suppose, they will immediately begin to exercise unrighteous dominion." For all the images of trad wives and momfluencers flooding television and social media from Utah, the reality playing out in the Beehive State is something quite different. 4 years ago, Mormon women sued the legislature for refusing to enact a law that voters had passed banning gerrymandering. As Salt Lake City grew bigger and bluer, that law was all but certain to yield a Democratic member of the state's four-person House delegation. The state Supreme Court, with its first female majority, consistently and unanimously sided with the women. Utah's Republican leaders, who command every statewide office and a supermajority in the legislature, responded first with threats and then by remaking the court. Over the past year, they expanded the Supreme Court by 2 seats, choosing new justices from a list of 12 nominees, all men. The legislature then created a new, quote, constitutional court to hear lawsuits filed against it, including on gerrymandering and abortion. For good measure, the state GOP called on voters to reject 2 female high court justices who were up for retention elections this November, apparently the first time the party has campaigned in such elections. The legislature and Governor Cox then forced the resignation of one of those justices, Diana Hagan, after her ex-husband accused her of having an affair. Even though the state board that investigates judicial misconduct dismissed the allegation as having, quote, very little credibility. In an interview in Salt Lake City, her first since resigning, Justice Hagan allowed that the vitriol toward women may not have been about sexism. But, she noted, the country's ruling against the legislature on gerrymandering in 2024 was unanimous, and there was no campaign to reject the Chief Justice, a man, when he was up for retention that year. That, Justice Hagan said, is really hard for me to explain in any other way. To other women, there's no debate. Quote, "Utahns are not used to women having power," said Susan Madsen, director of the Women in Leadership Project at Utah State University, and a member of both the Latter-day Saints Church and the Republican Party. Now, she said, quote,
It's women who are using their voices. Republicans say gender has not had nothing to do with their decisions. Mr. Cox noted that he created the now lost female Supreme Court majority when he appointed two women in 2023. In June, when he announced his next picks for the high court, he said only 4 of 25 applicants were women, and 2 of those, quote, were not qualified at all. Quote, if that makes me a misogynist, I guess I'll own it, he said. But I think that's an insane narrative. There is an irony in Governor Cox's role in the battle convulsing Utah politics. He has just embarked on his latest bid for political civility, promoting a new book, Off-Ramp, How to Be a Peacemaker in an Age of Contempt. That follows his signature initiative as chairman of the National Governors Association, Disagree Better, when he traveled the country speaking publicly with Democratic counterparts. But in Utah, he removed a requirement for partisan balance on the commission that nominates judges and gave himself sole power to appoint its members. Quote, they didn't like the results of the game, so they brought in referees mid-game to make calls in their favor, said Tennille Brown, a law professor at the University of Utah and a founder of Co-Equal Utah, a nonpartisan group started by lawyers concerned about political interference in the judiciary. Quote, they not only picked the refs, they picked the people who picked the refs. The fight began in 2018 when Utah voters narrowly approved a citizen-sponsored ballot measure that created an independent redistricting commission, prohibited maps drawn to benefit any one party or candidate, and required geographically compact districts without dividing municipalities between districts. The map at the time, drawn by the legislature after the 2000 census, had cracked Salt Lake County, the state's most populous and most democratic, between the state's 4 congressional districts. The legislature repealed the anti-gerrymandering proposition before it could take effect and approved a new map that again cracked Salt Lake County's Democratic majority. Mormon Women for Ethical Government joined the state's League of Women Voters in suing. The group did not make the decision lightly. Mormon Women had grown nationally to around 7,000 members, but it had done nothing more political than issuing statements and organizing quilt-ins. Joining the suit supported the group's principles, Mrs. Adams said. Quote, gerrymandering breaks things, Mrs. Adams said. It physically fractures communities. It breaks trust. If you look at the political situation and never see a chance to have someone that represents you, you lose faith in representative government. Republicans maintain that only the legislature can draw electoral maps. The state Supreme Court unanimously disagreed in 2024, citing the Utah Constitution's declaration that, quote, the people are the source of all political power and have, quote, the right to alter or reform their government. Republican leaders immediately called the legislature into special session to approve a ballot measure of their own, which would have amended the state constitution to give the legislature the right to repeal citizen-sponsored ballot measures. The state Supreme Court struck down that measure, too. The court had already irritated Republican lawmakers earlier that summer when it blocked the legislature's abortion ban as a violation of the state constitution, which guarantees men and women equal rights. By last November, as a female lower court judge, Diana Gibson prepared to consider proposed electoral maps. Republicans threatened to impeach her if she ruled against theirs.
Judge Gibson chose the woman's group's map anyway. Her decision was 91 pages, but Republican lawmakers took just 20 minutes to announce that they had drawn up impeachment orders. After anonymous callers to the court threatened to kill or rape Judge Gibson, law enforcement officials provided her with security escorts and cameras around her home. The judiciary issued a statement warning that, quote, any conduct aimed at causing fear for a ruling, whether from lawmakers or anonymous citizens, is illegal, and urging, quote, all Utahns to stand with the judiciary to protect the fair and impartial administration of justice. Undeterred, the governor and the legislature created the Constitutional Court to allow the legislature to bypass the court where cases against it are typically filed, Judge Gibson's. The legislature then moved four cases to the new court: the abortion case, the redistricting case, a case brought by teenagers who say the legislature has violated their constitutional, quote, right to life by issuing too many permits for oil, gas, and coal, and another from plaintiffs who say it has not done enough to protect the Great Salt Lake. Republicans announced a campaign against the retention of Justices Jill Pullman and Hagan at their convention in April. Justices are appointed but have to stand for retention after their first 3 years. Then in May, after the report cleared Justice Hagan of misconduct around the allegation of infidelity, Republican leaders called for another investigation. Quote, there are lots of questions out there, Mr. Cox told reporters. Justice Hagan resigned. Quote, it's

for its integrity. Quote, when we have people in public office not criticizing our legal reasoning, but accusing us of being activists or disregarding the Constitution or our oath, it undermines the public's confidence, she said. State Senator Todd Weiler, who leads the committee that has pushed the changes to the court, was open about the legislature's motives. Quote, is there a court packing element? Yes and no, Mr. Weiler said. I'll concede that this decision was partially politically motivated. But, he said, lawmakers usually pack courts to take seats away from the opposite party. In this case, he said, quote, everybody on the court was nominated by a Republican governor and confirmed by a Republican supermajority Senate. In August, the government nominated two men to replace Justice Hagan and the Chief Justice, Matthew Durant, who retired for health reasons. The Senate is expected to approve them by next month in time for the state Supreme Court to hear the latest case filed by Mormon women and the League of Women Voters challenging the Constitutional Court. The legislature also gave itself a backstop. If the Supreme Court sides with the women against the Constitutional Court, a new law will take effect, creating another version of the Constitutional Court. In that case, the legislatures would not only choose where lawsuits against it are heard, it would also name the judges who hear them. Next article. High prices spoil Trump's new push to save GOP majority. Gas prices are high, mortgage rates are climbing, and inflation remains well above target, complicating the president's midterm appeal. Tony Rahm reporting from Washington. With less than 2 months until the midterm elections, President Trump commenced a final push this week to preserve his Republican majority in Congress, arguing that the United States under GOP control had brought prices, quote, way, way down. But for many families and businesses, the economy appeared to be on far shakier footing by Friday. Fuel prices soared, mortgage costs climbed, and inflation registered uncomfortably high, testing the public's patience with Mr. Trump's frequent assurances that the country is on the right track. The contrast underscored the political and economic stakes for Mr. Trump, who may soon face the wrath of an electorate long spurned by promises in Washington to lower the cost of living. As November draws closer, prices have risen under the president's leadership, driven largely by an agenda that has included 2 years of punishing trade brinksmanship and a prolonged war with Iran. The consequences were evident in the latest gauge of the Consumer Price Index released on Friday. The report showed that prices rose at an annual pace of 3.4% in August, which increased the odds of the Federal Reserve's raising interest rates next week. The data came on the same day that a separate long-running survey from the University of Michigan found that consumer sentiment dropped sharply this month. In that report, Americans expressed new worries that the economy was sputtering and that inflation would continue to rise. The unease set the stage for Mr. Trump's renewed push this week to make the case to voters that he has helped, not hurt, the economy. Over 2 days of speeches at his party's midterm convention in Dallas, the president labored to convince Americans that Republicans had achieved, quote, tremendous economic success. But Mr. Trump did not limit himself to a brash defense of his record. The president also said he would send a $5,000 check to American citizens if Republicans retained
the House and Senate in November.

0: remember, though he has failed to deliver on similar promises in the past. Quote, so if the Republicans win, you win with us, Mr. Trump said soon after, adding, quote, congratulations. Now, all we have to do is win. The White House did not respond to a request for comment. For Mr. Trump, the fight with inflation has proved so pernicious that it has overshadowed even the few bright spots in the economy. Despite nearly 2 years of policy tumult, the labor market has remained strong. The economy is growing, and the country is witnessing a boom around artificial intelligence, one that has generally delighted financial markets. But those positives have not always been obvious or tangible to voters who have suffered through years of compounding costs that peaked during the coronavirus pandemic. Those financial strains continued into August when prices rose faster than hourly wages on a year-over-year basis for the fifth straight month. Quote, the economy is performing well, but this isn't buoying consumer attitudes. Orrin Klatchkin, the financial market economist for Nationwide, wrote in an analysis of the new inflation data on Friday, quote, rather, they're squarely focused on rising prices and interest rates, eating into purchasing power. In an interview, Mr. Klatchkin added that he did not see inflation, quote, coming down at a meaningful pace anytime soon. He cited a range of risks, including uncertainty around the tariffs in Mr. Trump's trade war and the war with Iran. Both of those conflicts worsened this week, a period that was not captured in the latest inflation report. But Americans still felt the consequences. The return to hostilities in Iran, for example, sent the price of Brent crude, the global benchmark, to $110 per barrel briefly on Friday. It was the first time since July that oil prices had reached those levels, and in the United States, it coincided with a continued surge in gas prices. Nationally, gas averaged nearly $4.30 per gallon by Friday, according to AAA. Well over a dollar more than a year ago. Still worse was the cost of diesel, which topped $6 per gallon, setting a record that could deeply affect shipping and transportation. The increase prompted Kevin Hassett, the director of the White House National Economic Council, to acknowledge that soaring diesel costs in particular represented a, quote, big, big issue for the economy. In a Friday appearance on Fox Business, he pointed to geopolitical uncertainty, including in the Middle East, as the root cause. But there was no sign this week that the war with Iran was close to finished. Even Mr. Trump acknowledged at one point that high oil and gas prices could persist until, quote, right after the election, though he predicted costs would fall quickly, contrary to warnings from economists. Quote, they're going to be tumbling down, and we'll get them down. I think for gasoline, we'll get them below $2 a gallon, the president told reporters, adding, quote, I think it's going to take a little bit longer than the midterm. The renewed energy shock created more headaches for the Fed and its new chairman, Kevin M. Warsh. As the Fed eyes a rate increase to bring inflation into check, Mr. Trump has redoubled his demands for significant rate cuts. Absent a steep reduction, the president even threatened last week that he could cut off all trade with countries that sell more to the United States than they buy. Rates are now in the range of 3.25 to 3.75%. On Wall Street, the economic headwinds also helped to push up the cost of the government's own borrowing all week. That came in the form of higher yields, which topped 4.9% on 10-year bonds, the highest level seen since 2023. The rise carried significant implications, particularly for homeowners, since mortgage rates closely track yields on those bonds. The average rate on a 30-year loan reached around 6.8% last week, according to Michael Frantantoni, the chief economist at the Mortgage Bankers Association, a 15-month high. At the start of the year, Mr. Trump had promised an aggressive plan to lower housing costs. Since then, a confluence of factors has sent mortgage rates skyrocketing and led Mr. Frantantoni to predict on Friday that it could reach at or above 7% soon. So too did high yields raise the costs for Washington to service its own debts, which recently surpassed $40 trillion under Mr. Trump. But an attempt by Treasury Secretary Scott Bessent to buy up old bonds this week failed to push down yields as markets shrugged off the intervention. Brett Loper, the Executive Vice President for Policy at the Peter G. Peterson Foundation, which supports deficit reduction, attributed the poor reception to the many, quote, tectonic forces at play, including the fast-growing U.S. debt. Add to that Mr. Trump's new sales pitch to voters, promising $5,000 to Americans if Republicans prevail in the midterms, a plan that Mr. Loper estimated could cost $1.2 trillion. That price tag on top of existing fiscal woes would probably, quote, lead to greater inflation and higher interest rates, he said. As fears of AI catastrophe magnify, Washington stirs, but mostly slumbers. President Trump has been at the forefront of the, quote, what, me worry? Crowd, refusing to engage on how to balance the risks and rewards of AI, by David E. Sanger and Dustin Voles. David E. Sanger has covered the intersection of technology and geopolitics for the Times for more than four decades. Dustin Voles writes about cybersecurity and intelligence. The mismatch is striking. On one side, warnings of existential risk, maybe a 10% chance of the end of civilization. On the other, government paralysis. The drumbeat about unpredictable, out-of-control artificial intelligence agents increased dramatically in the past several weeks. Washington not only struggled to respond, it barely could agree on whether there was much of anything to worry about. It started with AI agents that not only escaped their confines, but appeared to conspire among themselves to hide their tracks as they hacked into another firm's library of artificial intelligence tools. Then, in a deliberate echo of Albert Einstein's letter to Franklin D. Roosevelt about the potential power of nuclear weapons, more than 1,300 computer scientists called for the industry to slow down and for the government to step in. In recent days, Jacob Coxon, an Anthropic engineer who previously worked for OpenAI, resigned in the most public way, declaring on social media that the two leading AI labs were professing deep concern while still speeding toward, quote, superhuman systems that can hack anything, revolutionize any field overnight, and acquire real power and resources. On Saturday, Dario Amodei, the chief executive of Anthropic, released a 3,800-word essay calling for a global slowdown of AI development, echoing more urgently concerns he had raised in the past. Elon Musk, the billionaire rival in the AI race who remains close to President Trump, quickly responded on X, quote, "Dario is right." Sam Altman, the chief executive of OpenAI, also chimed in with support. Yet in Washington, there has been almost no substantive response. If the 1940s through the 1980s were consumed by finding ways to reduce the risk of nuclear exchange, creating new institutions like the Atomic Energy Commission and arms control treaties to govern how the world's most dangerous technology would be handled, the approach of the U.S. government so far has been the lightest possible. There are many computer scientists, of course, who believe these warnings are overinflated. Mr. Trump himself has been at the forefront of the "what me worry" crowd, refusing to engage on how to balance the risks with the possible rewards. On Thursday, asked by a reporter about whether he had, quote, any concerns about AI leading to human extinction, he brushed it off, quote, "No, I don't have any," he said. "I have concerns that if we don't win AI, we're going to be put in a very bad position." The president quickly turned to the answer, the White House, and those who view the calls for slowdowns and regulations as a huge strategic error, sees as the deciding factor. If the United States falters, China will take its place. Quote, "We are leading China right now by a pretty good period," Mr. Trump said, noting that Xi Jinping, China's leader, was coming to Washington in less than 2 weeks. But rather than talk about exploring a bilateral AI accord with the Chinese, he turned to the state dinner that he said would be a highlight of the visit. Quote, "I think it's going to be great," he added. Great is not the word most used in this summer of AI surprises. The apocalyptic scenarios that are most feared in Silicon Valley include AI systems becoming so advanced that they learn to automatically improve themselves, a process called recursive self-improvement. A related concern arising from a series of incidents at OpenAI and other AI labs is that agents break free from constraints and decide to complete their program tasks in a way that is misaligned, in AI industry speak, with human intentions. Another worry is that AI could enable rogue bad actors or reckless governments to create deadly pathogens, gain access to nuclear command and control systems, or unleash unstoppable cyber attacks that threaten major loss of life or societal collapse. In Palo Alto and Cambridge, computer scientists suggest that Americans stop thinking about AI as a mere tool, but akin to an alternative species, one the world will have to live with, for better or worse. The White House declined to make its key AI policymakers available for questions, but it said that the administration continued to balance innovation and security, deflecting any specifics. The New York Times has sued OpenAI and Microsoft, claiming copyright infringement of news content related to AI systems. The two companies have denied those claims. Mr. Trump signed an executive order early in the summer creating a voluntary system for frontier AI labs to submit their new models for a 30-day safety review. But it was full of loopholes. Open source models, the kind that Chinese firms are pumping out and that can be tailored to specific needs by companies, scientists, or perhaps terror groups, are not subject to the review. Amid the many memorial events on Friday for the 25th anniversary of the September 11 attacks, the contrast with that era is notable. The revelation of American vulnerability led Vice President Dick Cheney to develop what soon became known as the 1% Doctrine, prompted by fears that Pakistani scientists could help al-Qaeda develop a nuclear weapon. It posited that government had to act even if the risk was remote, because the consequences would be so high. In this case, 1% looks like pretty good odds. Evan Hubinger, who leads the science of, quote, alignment at Anthropic, which tries to contain the code to align with human goals, wrote in recent days that the risk of mass extinction over the next decade was above 10%. This concludes the reading of the New York Times for today. Your reader has been Mary Fullington. If you have any questions, comments, or suggestions concerning this program, please feel free to call us at 859-422-6390. Thank you for listening. 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

0: This program is intended for a print-impaired audience and is brought to you by Mind's Eye.
1: Hello and good morning. My name is Susan. Today is Monday, September 14th, 2026. I'll be reading today from the news in USA Today. Our first article, Cuba in crisis, caught between two worlds, economy stuck in no man's land. The article was submitted to USA Today by Rick Jervis. Havana. Oscar Fernandez marveled at the rows of dehydrated mango and pineapple as he stood in the aisle at Trader Joe's in Washington, D.C., wondering how to get his Cuban company's mango slices on those shelves. By the end of a prestigious 6-week fellowship to America, he had crammed his suitcase full of dried bananas, mango slices, pineapple rings, and pineapple with chili. Those 60 packages from stores across 9 cities would help him research and develop how private Cuban businesses could break into the United States market. Back in Havana, he hatched a plan. Quote, "We have our sights set on Trader Joe's," Fernandez told USA Today while touring the Havana facility for his company, Deshidratados Habana. "Our products line up perfectly with theirs." But Fernandez knows his company has a ceiling. Even after Cuba changed its laws September 2nd to allow private businesses to deal directly with foreign companies, he's at the mercy of the stalled negotiations between Cuba and the United States. A U.S.-imposed oil embargo, along with decades of neglect and mismanagement from the Cuban government, has nearly crippled Cuba's energy grid. The crisis has led to island-wide blackouts and water and food scarcity in many parts of Cuba. New United States sanctions and long-standing restrictions have stunted Cuba's private business growth, and in some cases has forced them to close. Fernandez's company is no stranger to obstacles, dealing with a stifling lack of resources, including turning an old pizza oven into a food dehydrator. His business has grown from producing 60 pounds of dried fruit a day when it launched in 2021 to more than 660 pounds today, shipping to France, Italy, and Germany. A new factory, cobbled out of old shipping containers on the outskirts of town, could produce more than 16 times that amount. But Fernandez's predicament underscores the dichotomy of U.S. policy towards Cuba. For years, United States officials have urged Cuba to open its economy and empower its private sector, but sanctions aimed at punishing regime leaders and fomenting political change on the communist island have stunted its growth. "The mango tree doesn't care who the United States president is," Fernandez said. In June, Cuban officials announced 176 economic reforms that analysts say are some of the most significant economic changes in the country's recent history. The Cuban government announced some of those key measures. Became law, including eliminating a cap on the number of employees and allowing direct access to foreign trade. The moves show Cuba depends on its growing private sector. Carlos Luis Jorge Mendez, Cuba's Deputy Minister of Foreign Trade and Foreign Investment, told USA Today in an exclusive interview August 28th in Havana. Today, 40% of the country's goods are imported by private Cuban companies, up from 17% at the end of last year, he said. There are more than 11,300 micro, small, and medium-sized predominantly private enterprises operating in Cuba, according to government figures. "The United States policy is stunting that momentum," Mendez said. Secretary of State Marco Rubio has insisted there is no such thing as private enterprise in Cuba. The government has its tentacles in the entire economy. After a round of sanctions in July, foreign companies, fearing U.S. repercussions, diverted shipping containers bound for Cuba to other ports across the Caribbean, disrupting supply chains and delaying shipments of food, medicine, and other vital items. Many private companies lost access to their products for weeks, driving up costs and prices for their Cuban customers. "Every time a step is taken, whether a small move or a profound economic transformation, you run into obstacles designed so that Cuba doesn't function properly," Mendez said. "U.S. officials, quote, want us to operate as a market economy, yet they won't let us function as one," end quote. Just 2 years ago, Fernandez, a former economics professor, would have blamed Cuba's clunky bureaucratic system and lack of economic freedoms for any challenges to Cuba's private sector. Today, however, he points squarely at the United States policy. Quote, Right now, I don't feel there are any domestic restrictions whatsoever, end quote, Fernandez said. The main obstacle right now is the critical situation the country is facing, which deeply affects us, and great uncertainty regarding the United States government's actions. The mango tree doesn't care. Rotting mangoes sparked the idea. Fernandez read with alarm and curiosity how farms across Cuba were tossing acres of mangoes because they did not have the resources to harvest them all. Cuba produces more than 440,000 tons of mangoes a year, but half that may go unpicked and rot on the ground, Fernandez says. If there are no farmers, no transport company, no fuel to harvest the crops, or if a processing contract falls through, whatever the case, the mango tree doesn't care, he said. The fruit falls, and it goes to waste. In 2020, as the coronavirus pandemic canceled his classes, Fernandez began experimenting with drying ripe plantains, mangoes, and pineapples. He enlisted an industrial designer to turn an old pizza oven into a dehydrator into the side patio of his parents' house. It didn't exist in Cuba, Fernandez said. You had to go and do it yourself. He burned countless batches of fruit at first until he attached discarded cooling fans from an old personal computer to the dehydrator. Eventually, the contraption worked, producing chewy, flavorful mango slices. In December of 2021, he launched Deshidratados Habana. In the warm shade of his parents' patio, gloved workers peeled and sliced mangoes and plantains by hand, arranged them on the dented trays of the pizza oven-turned dehydrator, and later packed them. Trucks he purchased backed right up to the swinging gate and ferried the fruit to markets and restaurants across Havana. He marketed it his own company on Instagram. Diplomats living in Havana loved the dried mangoes and pineapple. Some bars around the city bought his dried lime rounds to toss into cocktails. But Fernandez quickly realized exporting the fruit was the way to make the real money. So he started shipping his fruit to distributors in Italy, France, and Germany. As his company grew, Fernandez needed money to buy more equipment and pay employees. He persuaded a Cuban-American friend who was pursuing a doctoral degree in the States to take out a student loan and lend him the cash. He repaid the loan in monthly payments to the friend's family in Cuba, saving his friend remittance fees. He bought two industrialized-sized dehydrators from the United States through a Canadian company, since importing directly at the time was barred under Cuban law, he said. That's when we started dreaming big, Fernandez said. We wanted to become a full-fledged factory. He worked out an agreement with the Cuban government to take over a bankrupt medicinal herb plant near the airport in Bojeras, about 14 miles south of Havana. He leased the land for 20 years and built a 1,100-square-foot facility made from modified shipping containers. When the factory opens later this year, it should produce 5 tons of dried fruit a day, Fernandez said. The number of employees is expected to jump from 21 today to 84 when the factory opens to 250 within 2 years, he said. In 2024, he became the first Cuban ever to win an Eisenhower Fellowship, a prestigious 6-week program named for the 34th United States president. As he described his dry fruit production, other fellows kept telling him, "You've got to go to Trader Joe's." Up until then, he said, "I had no idea what that was." His visit to the supermarket chain in Washington and other cities revved him with new, renewed ambition. Someone gave him a copy of a book by Joe Columba, the chain founder, called Becoming Trader Joe, How I Did My Business My Way and Still Beat the Big Guys. He crammed it into his suitcase along with the fruit samples. Fernandez and his team now had a new vision, but obstacles remained. Though United States regulations allow private Cuban entrepreneurs to export directly to the United States, there are many exceptions, and obtaining the proper licensing can be an ordeal, Fernandez said. During his Eisenhower Fellowship, Fernandez studied how to get a license, even hiring a Miami law firm to help him. 2 United States companies interested in importing his product applied. 2 years later, they're still waiting for a reply, he said. When the Cuban government announced reforms in June, a WhatsApp chat group shared by Fernandez and other entrepreneurs blew up. Message after message marveled at the new freedoms and shared ideas on how to capitalize on them. One of the entrepreneurs on the group chat was Juan Carlos Blaine Noste, who began delivering homemade hamburgers 14 years ago to fellow students at the University of Computer Sciences in Havana. Today, he is owner and chief executive of Juanqui's Pan, his grandmother's nickname for him, a burgeoning franchise of markets and restaurants selling everything from fresh bread to $45 bottles of aged Cuban rum. Juanqui's Pan now employs 118 people across four Havana locations. Blaine recently expanded his business to include a logistics company which imports, transports, and stores goods for other businesses. But blackouts and water shortages have eaten into his profits, Blaine said. He has had to refit his restaurant's kitchens with coal-burning stoves and invest in generators just to keep the lights on. Lack of access to United States capital also threatens to muzzle his company's growth. Quote, Cuban private businesses are at a critical juncture, end quote, Blaine said. Fernandez also had to divert profits from his business to install solar panels to keep production going. His new factory will have a solar power system consisting of 96 panels, making it fully self-sufficient, Fernandez said. He and his team dug a well at the factory so it could have direct access to water. Lately, he has been ferrying barrels of that water into the city so workers have water to bring home to their family. He has allowed his employees to store perishable food in the company's commercial freezers. Fernandez is also considering trucking in water from the ocean and desalinizing it for consumption. None of this is about drawing fruit. It's absolute madness, he said, and it's been very, very difficult. Still, the private sector continues to claw its way forward, hopeful that the Cuban government won't reverse course yet again. Essentially, the message now is that the private sector can do anything, anywhere, and partner with any other sector, however they please, Fernandez said. That is a profound conceptual shift. Not everyone believes Cuba will so easily transition to free market capitalism. Ricardo Torres, a Cuban economist and fellow at the American University in Washington, said he questions whether Cuba's reforms will be permanent as long as the island's Communist Party retains power over Cuba. Similar reforms in the 1990s and again in 2010 and 2021 were rolled back later by Cuba's leaders, he said. But he agreed with Mendez and others that recent U.S. sanctions on Cuba aimed at state entities also hurt the island's private sector, given how intertwined the two are in the communist country's economy. Quote, there's no way you can target sanctions to the state sector without harming the other parts of the economy, Torres said. United States officials quietly approached Cuban leaders earlier this year about opening up Cuba's economy. Rubio, looking for an interlocutor, met with Raul Guillermo Rodriguez Castro, grandson of former Cuban president Raul Castro, according to an exclusive USA Today interview in July. But those talks, which included U.S. demands to release political prisoners, appear deadlocked. Rubio laid the blame at Cuba's feet and its centralized economy, which for decades has favored the state over private enterprise, he told reporters in Colombia September 8th. Quote, their economic model doesn't work, end quote, Rubio said. If Cuba is a humanitarian disaster, it is because their government, their regime, is a disaster, because the economic model they follow does not work. In fact, it's nonsensical because they don't allow a private sector to flourish, because they don't allow individual Cubans to choose their own paths in life. Fernandez acknowledged that Cuba's economy still needs work, including making the country's regulators friendlier towards private businesses. But as Cuba starts to change, the United States should loosen its grip on the island, he said. If the United States officials want lasting change in Cuba, they should improve relations with Havana, lift the oil embargo, and continue bolstering private businesses, something Cuba's government would struggle to contain, Fernandez said. That could transform Cuba in less than 6 months, he said. But for now, Fernandez is focused on surviving the crippling blackouts. He locked up his businesses for the day, walked home, and checked his email. His new solar panels were arriving soon at the port of Mariel, 30 miles west of Havana, and he needed to coordinate their transport to Bojeros. He still had a factory to finish. Blaine recently expanded his business to include a logistics company which imports, transports, and stores goods for other companies. Blackouts and water shortages have eaten into his profits, Blaine said. In our second article, Medicare now covers CBD, but Congress wants to ban it? These are opinion contributors, Maddie Salamon and Caitlin Styruski. A new Medicare pilot program covers hemp-derived cannabinoid, or CBD, products to treat certain patients, even as Congress is moving forward with a law that will effectively wipe those same products off the market. The resulting policy quagmire threatens patient access, undermines the work of entrepreneurs, and highlights a deeper truth. Hemp already plays a role in American healthcare, whether federal lawmakers are ready to acknowledge it or not. Millions of Americans across the country are using full-spectrum CBD products, not for recreation, but for relief. A recent policy explainer from Pacific Legal Foundation shows that CBD use spans every region and demographic group, with Americans turning it to manage pain, anxiety, sleep disorders, and other conditions. For those managing chronic conditions, CBD can offer a lower-risk alternative to more intensive interventions. In fact, some survey data suggests that a majority of adults have tried CBD, and many report using it specifically to address a medical ailment and to eliminate their dependence on over-the-counter or prescription drugs. CBD use for healthcare purposes is not a fringe movement. It is a nationwide phenomenon of informed adults seeking more choices in their healthcare. Older Americans, including many Medicare enrollees, make up a substantial share of CBD consumers. These are regular Americans navigating real health challenges, often after exhausting conventional treatments. That reality makes the emerging Medicare pilot program unsurprising, because policymakers are beginning to recognize that CBD products are filling gaps in the system. At the same time, Washington takes steps to advance hemp's medical applications. However, it is moving to restrict its use. Recent federal legislation set to take effect later this year could eliminate nearly all hemp-derived cannabinoid products in the United States by redefining what counts as legal hemp. So what does count as legal hemp? Under current law, CBD products are legal if they contain no more than 0.3% tetrahydrocannabinol, or THC, the primary compound in cannabis and hemp responsible for intoxicating effects. While the law is specific to the intoxicating compound, Delta-9 THC, lawmakers have argued that this narrow focus created a loophole for other THC compounds to enter the market as CBD products. The new law will broaden the restrictions to measure total THC, including the compound THCA, which is not intoxicating on its own, but turns into THC if it's heated through smoking, vaping, or baking. This change effectively criminalizes the raw material used to make CBD products, even though the CBD or other hemp-derived products that a consumer buys or consumes contains no detectable THC at all. For instance, topical CBD creams or a CBD gummy with 0.0 milligram of detectable THC would still be illegal to manufacture because the plant material contained THC in its raw form. The new law will also prohibit CBD products with more than 0.4 milligrams of THC per container. This change will cause further challenges for CBD manufacturers because containers generally contain multiple servings, and each serving contains anywhere from a few fractions of a milligram of THC to a few milligrams, depending on the product. The contradiction is mind-boggling. On the one hand, the federal government is exploring ways to facilitate CBD access through Medicare. But on the other hand, it is preparing to make that access functionally impossible. More than just policy incoherence, these contradicting efforts threaten patient autonomy and access to alternative healthcare solutions. State laws have largely respected patient autonomy, allowing regulated markets for hemp-derived products to emerge. Rather than waiting for a federal permission slip, Americans are making decisions based on their own knowledge and experiences, often in consultation with their providers. Federal overreach now threatens to stymie that momentum. Since this ban was put into place in November, advocates have been working with their allies in Congress to avert its worst impacts. To date, they have been unsuccessful. They are running out of options and the clock is ticking. In June, the House Rules Committee denied amendments that would have fixed the hemp problem. 2 days later, the White House responded in a statement of administration policy that said, in part, at a minimum, Congress should update the statutory definition of final hemp-derived cannabinoid products to allow Americans to benefit from access to appropriate full-spectrum CBD products. Congress should listen to the White House in this instance. If there isn't time to pass meaningful legislation regulating the hemp industry and sidelining its bad actors before a December 11th deadline, then Congress should pass an extension to pause implementation of the new hemp restrictions and evaluate the role hemp already plays in America today. At a minimum, federal policy should align with itself. If Medicare is going to facilitate access to CBD products with up to 3 milligrams of THC per serving, those products must remain available. Otherwise, a promising innovation will sink into a bureaucratic morass. Washington can either catch up to the reality of CBD's role in American life or stand in the way of the medical freedom of millions of American voters. Our next article, Trump's check proposal is up to Congress. Speaker says GOP will try to pass the $5,000 plan. This article is submitted to USA Today by Jay Stahl. House Speaker Mike Johnson said Republicans would try to implement President Donald Trump's $5,000 dividend checks, but he didn't confirm the move during a tense interview with NBC's Meet the Press. The Louisiana lawmaker was asked by host Kristen Welker if he supports sending $5,000 to every American adult if Republicans maintain control of the House and Senate in November's midterms. Trump made the promise during the GOP convention in Dallas last week, but it quickly faced criticism from Democrats and some Republicans. Johnson approved of the idea, but stressed congressional oversight. Quote, like every idea that the president comes up with, he's a great idea generator, end quote, Johnson told Welker. We're going to process that in Congress and figure it all out. But he also told the NBC host that Congress would try to implement everything we can. Johnson later said he would work with Trump to deliver the checks. I commit that Congress will work through it and find consensus on that, like I have to do everything else, Johnson said when Welker asked if he planned to commit to Trump's idea. Johnson said that it takes some time to implement due to Republicans' tight majority in Congress. Trump's proposal came as he faces sinking approval ratings ahead of the November midterm elections, where Republicans hope to hold on to their congressional majority. An NBC News Decision Desk poll conducted from August 20th to September 1st found a near 10% point drop among Republican voters who say they strongly approve of the president's job performance. During comments of his own on September 13th, Trump addressed the $5,000 check during a gaggle with reporters during an international trip to Ireland. When asked if he needed congressional approval for the checks, Trump said, I don't know, but it's easy enough. It's $5,000 to all adults in the country, and we can easily handle that because we're taking in so much money. On Meet the Press, Welker also asked House Speaker if the proposal was an attempt to buy votes, following criticism from Senator Susan Collins, the chair of the Senate Appropriations Committee. Collins, who was up for re-election in November, said spending decisions should not appear to be tied to election results. No, of course not, Johnson said, pushing back against the criticism and noting that Democrats supported COVID stimulus checks. Direct payments during the pandemic were a part of the bipartisan CARES Act, signed into law in March of 2020 in Trump's first term, though Johnson's Democratic predecessor, Nancy Pelosi, had the House gavel. When Welker pointed out that Collins is a Republican, Johnson responded, that's right, but he said Trump is the country's leading Republican. He said he didn't want to add to the national debt during another back and forth with Welker, telling her, I guess we're going to spend the whole segment talking about this one issue. The pair later returned to Iran, where Johnson said the Iranians are not trustworthy negotiating partners, calling the ongoing war a difficult, complex situation. Johnson also told Welker he wants the war to end as soon as possible. In our next article, average temperatures were 3 degrees above normal. United States sees hottest summer in 130-plus years. Article was submitted to USA Today by Inacio Calderon and Doyle Rice. Was summer hot enough for you? How does all-time record hottest sound? The United States scorching summer of 2026, which is still lingering for some unlucky folks across the nation's southern tier, was a record breaker. Scientists from the National Oceanic and Atmospheric Administration announced on September 9th. quote, the average temperature for meteorological summer, which is between June and August 2026, was the warmest for the contiguous United States in the 132-year record, exceeding the previous records set in 1936. 2021 by 0.4 degrees. NOAA said in a statement, a USA Today analysis of the data released found many states broke their own records, too. U.S. climate records go back to 1895. Meteorological summer encompasses the three warmest months of the year, June, July, and August, while astronomical summer still has a couple of weeks to go before the autumnal equinox of September 22nd. So how hot was it? The average temperature for June through August was 74.4 degrees Fahrenheit, which was 3 degrees above average. Overall, NOAA said that summer saw widespread above-average temperatures, practically nationwide. In addition, much above-average nighttime minimum temperatures spanned most of the continental United States. July 4th heat dome was among the worst. The heat dome that scorched much of the eastern United States during the July 4th holiday was probably the most newsworthy heat wave of the summer as it impacted the highly populated East Coast and Midwest. The heat dome brought temperatures above 100 degrees in many locations and dangerous heat indices exceeding 110 degrees in some areas. Holiday events, parades, and fireworks celebrations were canceled across parts of Pennsylvania, New Jersey, Virginia, and the Mid-Atlantic because of the extreme heat, USA Today previously reported. Other July heat waves included ones that sent temperatures soaring in Montana to 116 degrees and one in the southwestern Rockies in which more than 1,000 daily heat records were set. Other heat waves in July helped push the average temperature for the continent of the United States in July to 76.9 degrees, which was 3.3 degrees above the 20th century average. This was the warmest July and warmest month in the 132-year record, 0.1 to 0.2 degrees warmer than July 1936 and July 2012, NOAA said. A USA Today analysis of the data found four states broke their own records for average summer temperatures. Colorado, Utah, Arizona, which tied its hottest summer, and New Mexico. These states are part of the Colorado River Basin, which also experienced an unusually warm and dry winter. In August, the two largest water reservoirs in the country, Lake Powell and Lake Mead, had reached record low levels amid a worsening drought in that area. Although only a few states broke their summer records, the average United States temperature surged as every single state in the lower 48 had a season hotter than its historic average. Those ranged from Indiana, where it was 0.6 degrees hotter than in the 20th century, to Utah, where it was 5.4 degrees warmer than usual. During many of the heat waves this year, part of the threat was not only how high temperatures got, but also how they stayed high through the night. This trend is evident in the data, as even more states set records for average minimum temperatures through the summer, with a total of 17, including ties, according to the analysis. The question being asked in our next article is, am I showering enough? This has been submitted by Alexandra Frost. Life gets busy, but armpits get stinky. It might make you wonder, am I showering too little? The answer largely depends, but the good news is that if you aren't showering enough, your body will give you some obvious signs. If you're not showering enough, you'll have the obvious odor issues, but you'll also note a greasier feel to your skin and hair, and the skin becomes more prone to infection, said Joel Spitz, co-founder of Chief Medical Officer and board-certified dermatologist at Honeydew in Delray Beach, Florida. Not showering frequently causes more than odor problems. Spitz says it can lead to skin infections. Bacteria can get into the pores or hair follicles and produce folliculitis. Fungus can settle into the skin folds and give you jock itch or athlete's foot, he said. Your hair might tip you off if you're showering enough, especially if you have fine hair. Those with fine hair should wash their hair every other day, according to the Cleveland Clinic. But those with curly hair might wash it much less frequently. Spitz says the ideal showering frequency is every other day or every day. More often can start to strip away the beneficial lipids or oils on your skin, dry out the top layer of your skin, and alter the healthy balance of your microbes that sit on your skin. This can lead to eczema, flares, and inflamed sensitive skin, he says. Some people have more specific showering needs. Older adults should shower less, given lower activity levels and baseline of drier skin, he says. Similarly, patients with eczema should also shower less frequently and with tepid water to avoid worsening an already compromised skin barrier. Acne may worsen if you are sweating a lot and not washing your skin, which can lead to oil, bacteria, and sweat, clogging your pores, worsening your acne, and/or making you more prone to folliculitis. Showering frequency can vary by generation. A 2024 poll by the Harris Poll found that Gen X is more likely to shower daily compared with baby boomers. Overall, most adults should use warm, not hot water, and shower for 5 to 10 minutes a day or every other day. Paying attention to your body's needs and making time for a shower is both essential for skin health and odor control, and it's very good for relaxation. Our next article is I Guarded Ground Zero, Then I Went to War, has been from a contributor to the opinion page, John Burns. I remember running towards downtown New York City on September 11, 2001. I was in the National Guard then and studying at Hunter College when I saw the North Tower of the World Trade Center get hit on TV. Without much thought, I ran down Lexington Avenue to my armory. I really wasn't sure of anything except that I needed to be there. My fellow guardsmen, many of whom were native New Yorkers like me, reacted the same way, showing up through the morning without being called in. I didn't watch what was happening in Pennsylvania or Washington, D.C. I was experiencing what was happening to New York, watching police and firefighters heading towards danger, people fleeing as quickly as they could, and eventually feeling the rumble of the towers collapsing. As I stood guard at Ground Zero for the next 2 weeks, I was processing collective trauma and rage I still cannot put into words. America was at war, and I believed almost anything we did next was righteous and justified. I became part of a pattern. In the years that followed, I deployed to Afghanistan and Iraq and was fully on board with what we were doing. More hawk than dove, I championed the wars and believed that we could eliminate the terror threat and give these nations democracy, and that all would be well. We just had to keep going. But over time, the mission became harder to explain, even to ourselves. What began as a mission to punish those responsible for September 11th and prevent another attack became an effort to remake the Middle East in our own image. We were still getting shot at and blown up. We were just less sure of why. I came to recognize a pattern. Presidents warned Americans of danger. Congress increasingly ceded decisions about military action to the president. And soldiers were asked to pursue poorly defined objectives that were disconnected from an immediate threat

felt after September 11, that military force was justified and that enough of it could make us safer, was easier to sustain than the wars themselves. Our leaders kept asking the military to produce outcomes that military power alone could not deliver. I blame presidents of both parties for stretching their authority, but I blame Congress more for letting them. The Constitution gives Congress responsibility to declare war. To someone who has been sent to war, that is not a procedural technicality. A vote forces our elected representatives to take responsibility for the lives they are asking service members to risk and for the objectives that they are asking them to achieve. Yet Congress hasn't voted to approve military action in the Middle East since 2002. Lawmakers think they are avoiding accountability by not voting to authorize military action, but many are sealing their fate in the coming midterm elections. This newest war is widely unpopular among Americans, and they are reminded of it every time they fill up their gas tanks. They cannot make the president pay for that in November, but they certainly can take frustration out on his party. I struggle with how to commemorate September 11 every year. I want to honor the people we lost, but as the years have passed, I have found it impossible to think about September 11 without also thinking about everything that followed. Thousands died in the post-September 11 war. Tens of thousands more post-September 11 veterans have died by suicide. Some service members who have died in the current conflict with Iran were not even born when September 11 set this era of American warfare into motion. After enough years, the dead become statistics and wars become abstractions. But the people who bear their consequences are someone's sons, daughters, mothers, fathers, brothers, sisters, and friends. Real consequences for Congress's inaction. Congress can begin repairing our trust. Start with Iran. There is another cost. Americans will stop believing their government when it tells them another military threat requires their sacrifice. What happens when a threat to our national security comes along that truly does? Congress can begin repairing that trust now. It should debate and vote on the war with Iran, define what American forces are being asked to accomplish, and decide whether those objectives justify asking Americans to kill and die for them. If Congress believes they do, its members would be willing to say so publicly, and they would put their names behind that decision. If Congress decides this war is necessary, then so be it. America's military will always answer the call. I know that because on September 11, before anyone called me, I ran to my armory. 25 years later, I still believe in that willingness to serve. What I no longer believe is that the people we send to war should have to wonder why they're there, what they are expected to accomplish, or whether the elected representatives who sent them there were willing to take responsibility for the decision. The men and women who answer America's call deserve at least that much. John Burns is a strategic director at Concerned Veterans for America. Now it's time to get the most out of flaxseed by grinding, out by Alexander Frost. You probably know the art of how to eat sunflower seeds, and you might even be on the pumpkin seed bandwagon. But do you know the best way to eat flaxseed? Flaxseed is a tiny oil seed from the flax plant that comes in golden and brown types and is well known for numerous health benefits because they are rich in omega-3 fatty acids and fiber. A 2025 review found that flaxseed reduces blood pressure, depending on dose and duration, and its fiber content helps with digestion and feeling full longer. Most adults are not getting enough fiber, and this is one way to help meet your daily fiber goals. To get the full health benefit from flaxseed, there's a certain way experts are now recommending eating it. While flaxseeds can be eaten whole by sprinkling them as add-ins to cereal, smoothies, or baked goods, there is a distinct advantage to grinding them up to get the most nutritional bang, says Ana Maria Rodriguez, a plant-based dietitian and owner of Nutrition Directions LLC in Stuyvesant, Wisconsin. She says the outer shells of the whole flaxseed make it difficult for the gut to break it down and absorb, and so the seeds will pass through the gut undigested if eaten without grinding. Once you get used to grinding the seeds and integrating them into your diet, you can start playing with portion sizes. Aviva Rom, a women's

0: health doctor and midwife recommends on her website drinking at least 8 ounces of water for every 2 tablespoons of ground flax for optimal bowel movements, and points to additional benefits for hormone health. In addition to the health benefits, grinding flaxseed helps it become a more useful ingredient easily blended into recipes. Ground flaxseeds can serve as a plant-based egg substitute. 1 tablespoon of ground flax plus 3 tablespoons of water in baking or making veggie burgers. Ground flaxseeds are a fiber-packed addition to beverages, smoothies, cereal, and more, Rodriguez says. Flaxseed is also incorporated into dairy products, dry pasta, macaroni, and meat products, and it's known to be one of the oldest crops in civilization. The fact that you might not even have noticed flaxseed in your food products is probably the result of the seeds being ground for more seamless integration. Ready to grind? Try your blender, electric coffee, or spice grinder, or crushing flaxseed with a rolling pin in order to enjoy the benefits of this long-standing superfood. Our next article has been submitted to USA Today by Arit John. Forgoing gathering right call, Dems say. Many felt time better spent campaigning. As Republicans wrapped up their first-of-its-kind midterm convention on September 10th, Democrats said that they made the right choice, not holding their own. In the summer of 2025, both parties weighed hosting a gathering for party members as a chance to rally supporters, showcase their benches of rising stars, and raise money. President Donald Trump's 2-day event in Dallas gave the term-limited leader a platform to make the case for his party ahead of the November elections, a pitch that included a controversial promise of $5,000 payments to all adult United States citizens if Republicans retain control of Congress, 2 prime-time speeches, and a call for Republicans to pledge allegiance to him. During informal discussions in 2025 about a midterm convention, Democratic National Committee Chair Ken Martin said that the feedback he received from party members was that their efforts in the final months before the election would be better spent reaching out to voters. Quote, "I think we made the right decision to stay focused on what really matters, and that is building relationships with voters in this country around the issues that they care about," Martin told USA Today. "They can put on their silly convention all they want. It's not moving the needle with anyone. It's been a colossal flop." Democrats spent last week criticizing the president's record on affordability issues on social media, in a digital ad, and in press conferences with Texas Democrats and U.S. House members. They also knocked the president's claim that voters would now receive $5,000 checks if his party holds its congressional majorities in November, an offer that even some loyal Trump supporters have denounced this as a bribe. Democrats' March announcement that they wouldn't host a midterm convention came as the party's financial struggles and dissatisfaction about Martin's leadership drew increased scrutiny. The Republican National Committee ended July with $130 million in cash, while Democrats ended the month with a nearly $2 million deficit due in part to increased funding for state parties and a $15 million loan in 2025 to help boost candidates in New Jersey and Virginia. The Democrats are too broke to rent out a motel conference room, let alone host an action-packed 2-day event with thousands of patriotic supporters, Natalie Baldessare, a Republican National Committee spokesperson, said in a statement. National conventions are typically held the summer before presidential elections, where parties formally select their nominee and complete official party business, such as approving their party platform. The events typically offer a polling boost to the presidential candidates, who are the focal points of the multi-night event. The goal and timing of midterm conventions has varied over the years. Trump, who was seeking to stave off the midterm congressional election losses, usually suffered by the party in the White House, announced in September 2025 that Republicans would host a 2026 midterm convention to show the great things we have done since the presidential election of 2024. Convention speakers, including a small handful of Republicans and competitive racers, use their time to warn against democratic socialism and attempt to paint their opponents as extremists. The president urged his supporters to, quote, "pretend I'm on the ballot," alluding to some voters' tendency to skip the polls when Trump isn't running. Democrats held such gatherings throughout the 70s and 80s, but even then it wasn't always clear they were worth the investment. While Democratic President Jimmy Carter was in office, the committee struggled to get high-profile party members to attend a December 1978 convention held after the midterms in order to debate the administration's policies. Elaine Kamark and then Democratic National Committee staffer said at the time that the convention's list of declined invites for panels, quote, reads like a who's who of American politics. Others complained about the cost. It seems strange that the party leaders should be putting so much money into a rally when they couldn't help us during the campaign, a Colorado party chair told Time magazine. Ahead of the 1986 midterms, the DNC voted to scrap its upcoming convention, arguing that it would cost too much, distract from efforts to win congressional races, and accelerate the start of the presidential campaign. 40 years later, Democrats shared a similar sentiment. Asked whether or not hosting a convention was the right call, Democratic strategist and DNC member Maria Cardona said 1,000 times yes. Democrats feel very good about the fact that they can now focus on their own races, she said. This article has been submitted to USA Today by Sarah D. Wire. Mail-in ballot rules spark confusion among voters. Midterm ballots are already being mailed to voters, even while the courts continue to consider whether United States Postal Service can be involved in deciding who gets a mail-in ballot. 20 states will send mail-in voters will send ballots to mail-in voters next week, or already have, according to the National Conference of State Legislatures. The federal deadline to send ballots to military and overseas voters is at least 45 days before the election, which is also the week of September 14th. For months, election officials at the state and local levels have directed voters worried about their ballots being returned to place ballots in drop boxes, if available, or take them directly to a local election office. 24 states have challenged a new Postal Service rule finalized weeks before the election as unconstitutional. United States District Judge Indira Telhwani placed the rule on hold, saying it would be impossible to carry out in time for this year's election. On September 10th, the First Circuit rejected President Donald Trump's request to let the changes take effect. The administration took the unusual steps of appealing to the Supreme Court before the appeals court weighed in. That decision could come any day. The rule, which the Postal Service announced in May and finalized August 26 in response to an executive order Trump signed in March, requires state and local election officials to submit voters' names and addresses to the USPS through a portal that is not yet available. The Postal Service can refuse to deliver ballots that don't meet the new rules or bear the name of a voter who is not on the list. The rule also establishes new design requirements, including a tracking barcode for mail-in ballot envelopes that states must create and submit to the USPS for approval. The Supreme Court is weighing whether the rules can be implemented for this election, or they will need to be put on hold while the legal challenges continue. It will not address the constitutionality of the rule or Trump's executive order. The USPS did not answer questions about whether ballots received by mail before the Supreme Court decides whether the stay remains can be returned by mail to election officials. Activists and election officials are concerned that the rapidly changing and legally uncertain fight so close to the election will lead to fewer mail-in ballots being submitted. Control of mail-in ballots could determine the outcome of the midterms. Nearly 30% of voters cast a mail ballot in the 2024 election. Democrats are more likely than Republicans to vote by mail, the MIT Election Data and Science Lab said. What elections look like differs widely across the country because the Constitution leaves election administration to the states. That means the USPS voting rule would require changes to the ballot and envelopes, most of which are either already printed or in the process of being printed. For 10,000 state and local elections for people to vote by mail. Mail-in voting began in North Carolina on September 4th. It begins in Wisconsin on September 17th and in Idaho and Minnesota, New York and Virginia on September 18th. Other states will soon follow. A bipartisan group of election officials, including Republican secretaries of state, told the Supreme Court the rule is simply too disruptive to implement now. GOP officials in Kentucky, North Dakota, South Dakota, Georgia, and Kansas, plus Utah's lieutenant governor and roughly two dozen more local election officials signed on to a friend of the court brief that took no position on the rule's legality but stated that the late changes breed confusion. That confusion keeps eligible voters from voting, and that's a chaotic election which will erode confidence in the results. Regardless of whether the Supreme Court decides to lift the stay and let the mail-in voting restrictions take effect, legal challenges to requirements will continue in a federal district court in Boston. So what happens in limbo? Several state and local election officials have told USA Today that they are moving forward with their plans and adhering to state laws governing when ballots must be sent unless explicitly told by the courts they must comply with the new rule. As far as citizens and the clerks are informed across the state, it is business as usual, Nevada Secretary of State Cisco Aguilar, a Democrat, said. Arizona Secretary of State Adrian Fontes, a Democrat, told USA Today, "We're taking a wait-and-see approach. Some offices have tried to get envelopes approved under the new rule just in case. In an attempt to comply, Leon County, Florida, submitted its envelopes to the USPS. They were rejected due to a minor spacing error issue, according to the Tallahassee Democrat, which is part of the USA Today network. The elections official was informed by email September 2nd that a line saying return service requested was too close to the office's return address. The two fields are supposed to be a quarter of an inch apart under postal service requirements. On the outgoing envelopes, which Supervisor of Elections Mark Early's office has used since 2024, the two fields are separated by about 0.236 of an inch. Early said he plans to use the envelopes for roughly 32,000 votes by mail-in anyway, citing a lack of time to get new ones and ahead of the state's 24 deadline to send them. Quote, "There is not enough time, even for the rush request, to have these envelopes corrected and produced," he said in an email. And notably, these exact same envelopes have been used to mail many tens of thousands of ballots to Leon County voters in 2024 elections and in the 2026 primary election without incident. But what happens if the Supreme Court rejects the stay? If the Supreme Court rejects the stay, the rule likely will be implemented for the 2026 midterm election as challenges to the constitutionality of the rule continues. White House spokeswoman Lauren Beese has told USA Today that the USPS rule was proposed months ago, giving election officials ample time to prepare for the 2026 election. But how much of the preparatory work has been completed is unclear, but the United States Post Office has provided details on its website. Ballot envelopes will have to comply with three new standards. Envelope design must be reviewed and approved by the Postal Service. Each ballot envelope must include an official election mail logo, be able to be scanned by Postal Service machines, and bear a unique Postal Service barcode connected to each voter. States must create a list of voters who are approved to receive mail ballots and upload the list to a new Postal Service portal. The USPS will deliver mail ballots only to the voters on these lists, which must include name, address, and unique barcode. A whistleblower has warned that the technology developed by the United States Postal Service in order to carry out this order could derail the midterm elections, saying it hadn't been properly tested and risked catastrophic failure. Potentially, millions of American voters may not receive their mail-in ballots this election cycle in a timely manner, or at all, the complaint states, while warning of catastrophic failure, which could derail the midterm elections. A Postal Service spokesperson has said the agency is carefully reviewing the issues raised by the whistleblower. The agency has spent many months developing a simple, secure, an efficient mail ballot system, and the work was conducted in a manner consistent with court orders, the spokesperson told USA Today. Lastly, when states take their mail ballots to a post office facility, the envelopes will be checked to see if they comply with the new regulations, including if the envelope meets the new design specifications or have the required barcodes. Many jurisdictions send out tens of thousands of millions of ballots in bulk mailing. If the Supreme Court allows the lower court stay to remain in place while it hears arguments, it's about whether the rule is constitutional. The USPS will not be allowed to implement the rule for 2026. Election plans, which were made months or even years before early voting began, will be allowed to continue as scheduled. Envelopes purchased a month ago, some of which had stamps affixed weeks ago, will be filled with ballots and mailed out in accordance with the state law. And now for entertainment by Brian Alexander. The 78th Primetime Emmy Awards, a Pitt repeat faces stellar competition. The Pitt stormed the Emmy Awards last year with 5 major wins, including Best Drama. Now comes the harder part, doing it again. HBO Max's medical drama returns for another shift as the most nominated show at the 78th Primetime Emmy Awards, with 25 nominations and defending winner Noah Wiley and Catherine LaNasa positioned for another big night on September 14th. You can find the Emmys on NBC Peacock at 8 p.m. Eastern Time or 5 p.m. Pacific Time. The reigning Emmy champ has company. Jean Smart and the HBO Hacks are back for one final awards run, while Vince Gilligan's Pluribus and fellow Apple TV breakout series Widow's Bay leads a new wave looking to crash the party. But here's who will win and who should win in the major categories on TV's biggest night. The Best Drama Series, nominated: The Diplomat, The Gilded Age, Night of the Seven Kingdoms, Paradise, The Pitt, Pluribus, Slow Horses, and Your Friends and Neighbors. Should win: The Pitt. Will win: The Pitt. The Pitt met all of the daunting expectations for season 2 and more with a heart-pounding and heartbreaking July 4th weekend shift at Pittsburgh Trauma Medical Center. The season somehow raised the stakes without messing with the formula that made its freshman season an Emmy champion. The HBO Max medical drama looks to be the choice of Television Academy voters, fending off the Apple TV rush, Pluribus, Slow Horses, Friends, and Neighbors. GoldDerby.com pundits give overwhelming Pitt odds, while prediction market Kalshi gives the fan favorite drama a 95% chance of taking the top prize. For the best comedy series, nominated: Abbott Elementary, The Bear, Hacks, Margo's Got Money Troubles, Nobody Wants This, Only Murders in the Building, Shrinking, and Widow's Bay. Who should win? Hacks. Will win? Widow's Bay. Season 5 of Hacks looked like the comedy favorite after a triumphant series bow. And it's hard not to want to give Jean Smart and company one final crowning trophy as the curtain comes down on one of TV's most acclaimed comedies, which first won the top prize in 2024. Cue the creepy music, quirky horror sensation, Widow's Bay has risen up to crash the Emmy party, turning best comedy into an increasingly lopsided two-show race. The Apple TV newcomer has all the momentum after leading last week's Creative Arts Emmys with 8 wins. Prediction markets... Market Kalshi now gives Widow's Bay an 83% chance of taking the top prize. Lead actor in a drama series: Sterling K. Brown, Paradise; Steve Carell, The Morning Show; Gary Oldman, Slow Horses; Mark Ruffalo, Task; Noah Wiley, The Pitt. Should win? Noah Wiley. Will win? Noah Wiley. As Dr. Michael Robbie Rabinovich, executive producer Noah Wiley is the tortured but unrelenting soul of the pit, carrying the weight of every patient lost while refusing to stop fighting. Robbie made it onto his sabbatical motorcycle trip, and Wiley will make his second best actor trip to the awards podium. Kalshi lists Wiley's chances at 94%. And finally, in the lead actress drama series, Carrie Coon, The Gilded Age; Chase Infinity, The Testaments; Carrie Russell, The Diplomat; Rhea Seahorn, Pluribus; Zendaya, Euphoria. Should win? Rhea Seahorn for Pluribus. Will win? Rhea Seahorn, Pluribus. Rhea Seahorn may have missed out on Emmy Love over 6 seasons as Kim Wexler in Better Call Saul. 2 nominations, no wins. But as Carol Sturka in Vince Gilligan's follow-up, the actress shoulders nearly every scene of Pluribus as one of the few people on Earth immune to the mysterious force that has transformed humanity into a relentlessly cheerful hive mind. This year, the show will rightfully end the shutout, even over Zendaya's final bow in Euphoria and Carrie Russell's The Diplomat. Kalshi's odds, 84%. Which is a chance win for Seahorn. Thank you so much for listening. My name is Susan, again, representing the Talking Information Center. You have listened today to the news on USA Today, and I look forward to reading for you at another time.
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2: Today in America, 1 in 6 children lives in poverty. One in eight Americans can't afford a decent place to live. One in 10 families battles hunger and hardship. Today in America, 37 million people live in poverty. Your neighbors and mine are working and still can't make ends meet. They're choosing between food, medicine, and a roof over their heads. But the picture can change. In one neighborhood after another, people are working together to lift themselves and each other out of poverty for good. In the inner city, they're teaching young people the job skills they need to earn a living wage. Farmers are starting cooperatives to earn better prices and save their farms. Community volunteers walk kids to school to protect them from violence. All across America, people are working together to change the picture of poverty to one of hope. There are easy ways you can help. 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A message from the Catholic Campaign for Human Development.
3: My name is Francis Goodman, and we're here at my farm in south central Wisconsin. We've got 45 cows that we milk.
2: It's late afternoon in the green farmland of Wisconsin. The cows are coming in to be milked. The calves are waiting to be fed. Farmers here work long, hard days. Many families struggle to pay their bills and keep their farms. Many fail. That's why Francis and other farmers started Scenic Central, a cooperative that helps them earn better prices for their milk.
3: 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You know, that's certainly one of the ideas behind Scenic Central. 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
2: 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But more important, these farmers have a new confidence and optimism about the future.
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4: This program is intended for a print-impaired audience and is brought to you by Mind's Eye.
5: And welcome to this edition of the Wall Street Journal. It's Monday, September 14th. And from the Wall Street Journal's website is an article entitled "The Midterm Battle Lines Keep Shifting. Missouri Voters Are Caught in the Middle." Kansas City is the center stage for a high-stakes redistricting fight that is exhausting residents in the city and surrounding towns. This is written by Cameron McWhirter and Mariah Timms. U.S. Representative Emanuel Cleaver II arrived at a banquet hall here this week, that's in Kansas City, Missouri, to speak at a nonprofit dinner. A standard campaign stop, and usually a ho-hum affair. Before he even spoke, the room erupted into a standing ovation. Only hours earlier, the 11-term, 81-year-old Democratic congressman learned the United States Supreme Court had, for the second time, rejected Republican efforts to redistrict him out of office. As the high-stakes midterm elections approach, battles over redistricting and voting are intensifying nationwide. Republicans are trying to keep control of Congress amid voter frustration with prices and an unpopular war with Iran. Democrats are seeking to gain majorities, and restrain President Trump. Nowhere has the fallout been greater than in Missouri, a heartland state that has large rural areas dominated by conservative Republicans, but also has urban areas, including St. Louis and Kansas City, dominated by Democrats. Last year, at Trump's urging, the GOP-led Missouri legislature redrew the state's congressional boundaries mid-decade to benefit Republicans. Cleaver's district, which for years centered on much of Kansas City and its suburbs, was set to include a swath of rural Missouri, making his chances of re-election much harder. But a grassroots petition drive and legal challenges halted the plan. The Missouri Supreme Court recently ruled the state must hold a public referendum before changing district lines. Republican appeals to the United States Supreme Court failed, meaning the original 2022 congressional maps will be on the ballot in November.